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11: Property taxes are back in the headlines in Michigan as lawmakers debate a package of bills aimed at providing relief for homeowners. Supporters say the changes could lower the tax burden on property owners, while opponents warn they could reduce funding for important local services like police, fire protection, and road maintenance. 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
0: Is your retirement a source of peace in your life or a source of stress? Are you wondering what is going to happen, or do you know what is going to happen? I'm here to tell you that there is life with less financial stress. If you'd like a lifetime income that isn't wasted away by excessive fees, that comes with upfront bonuses of up to 16% or more, that will limit your exposure to market risk no matter how far the market falls, and has a minimum guarantee growth of up to 8% for the purpose of receiving guaranteed lifetime income, then give us a call at 844-647-SAFE. That's 844-647-7233. Too many people at or close to retirement spend too much time worrying about what will happen with their retirement money instead of planning what they will do with their retirement money. The entire concept of retirement is based on a period when you are supposed to enjoy the fruits of all the hard work you did earlier in your life. Unfortunately, many of you spend your mornings and days reading or watching the news and trying to figure out how to keep your dreams from being killed by the market, taxes, inflation, and political events. Some of you have decided that enough is enough. You have chosen to take the stance of an ostrich. Somehow you are hoping that if you keep your head in the sand, then everything will get better. Many of you have your entire life savings parked in savings accounts, money markets, CDs, or even under your mattress. After all, it's safe, right? Yes, you are right, it's safe, but it's doing nothing to guarantee you a lifetime of income. When it comes to doing nothing, I understand why you might feel too scared to do anything. The market is doing great, right? But when is the next collapse? The market is crashing, but is it going to go down even more? And how do you know when or if it will recover? Putting your retirement money on the sideline under these circumstances seems like a very wise thing to do, but is it? I was watching a car auction on TV the other day. One beautiful car after another went over the auction block, some selling for more than $100,000. The commentators kept referring to the vehicles as either a driver or a trailer queen. Let me explain for those who are not familiar with classic cars. A driver is a vehicle you can use daily, and a trailer queen is a car you don't drive because you are afraid to use it. Is your retirement savings a trailer queen? Do you have it polished and shiny sitting in the corner? Is it doing anything for you besides being safe in a bank account? Don't let your retirement savings turn into a decoration. 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Our number is 844-647-SAFE. That's 844-647-7233. I will show you how your money can participate in crediting interest linked to external market indexes and potentially increase your retirement account value while avoiding exposure to market losses. We call this sleep insurance because it allows you to sleep at night instead of living your retirement with worry and doubt. Take your car out of park and turn it into a driver that takes you where you want to go. 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That's 844-647-7233. Speaking of parked cars reminds me of a saying I have used with my children. When my kids come to me and want help, it always amazes me how their interest in learning something does not always equal their motivation. Maybe instead of learning something, they want me to do it for them. Whenever I run into this behavior, I tell them I can't steer a parked car. In other words, taking advantage of education requires learning for the purpose of action. It requires that you do something with the information you have to get to where you want to go. So often I give people the opportunity to learn something new about how to protect and, more importantly, use their retirement money in a way that provides safe returns and a lifetime of income. Still, they are happy to sit in their parked car. Unfortunately, all parked cars have one thing in common. Eventually, they rust away. Inflation and missed opportunity can have the same effect on your retirement if it is parked in the corner. There is nothing wrong with CDs and money market accounts for the money you need for emergencies. In fact, every time I meet with someone, my first and foremost priority is to make sure they have money set aside for emergencies. If there are no emergency money resources, I must respectfully tell them that I can't work with them until those resources are secured. I believe having emergency money on the side, in other words, parked, is the most important thing you can do for retirement or any stage of your financial life. The problem is that many of you treat your retirement money like emergency money. It's sitting on the side doing nothing. Isn't it time to do something? I want you to put your car in drive, but at the same time, keep your car from crashing. Don't let your retirement get into an accident or rust away while sitting in the garage. Let's work together to put your retirement savings into action, providing you with guaranteed growth and a lifetime of income.
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3: Are you age 59 and a half or older and still working? 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What will happen to your plan at work if the market crashes? 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
0: One of the first things we learn in life is our ABCs. We start with A, go to B, and C is always after B. In the English language, the order of ABC never changes. Unfortunately, many people approaching or in retirement apply the same sequence of letters to their investments. For example, you might say, my retirement accounts were at point A and now they're at point B, so obviously they will eventually be at point C. Let's explain this in numbers instead of letters. You might be saying, my retirement account had a value of $100,000, but now it has a value of $200,000. Since it doubled from point A to point B, you might speculate that it will grow to $400,000 at point C. Rather than speculation, what if you could have more certainty with your ABCs? Let's talk about a way to limit exposure to market risk and the potential for upfront bonuses of up to 16% or more, and a way to lock in potential credited interest based upon the performance of an index. It is essential for you to understand the details to make a wise decision. Give me a call anytime at 844-647-FAITH. That's 844-647-7233. Let's get back to our example. Your retirement account was at point A, then it grew to point B. So if you draw a line from point A through point B, we assume your retirement account will continue to grow on the same path to point C. We see this train of thought repeatedly as we look at the history of investments. One crash that all retirees remember started at point A in 1995, the beginning of the tech boom. Point B was at the top of the tech boom in 2000. Though many people bought or held onto stocks at point B, expecting that stocks would continue to grow to point C. Not only did point C go much lower than point B for most investors, but their accounts may have been lower than point A over a decade later after the housing crash in 2008. This is famously called the lost decade. Even with massive government stimulus, we continue to see market crashes that can wipe retirees out, the 2020 COVID crash, and more recently, the crash of 2022. How low will market crashes go? What crash is next? Who knows? All you can know is that just because your retirement account grew from point A to point B doesn't mean it will grow to point C. In fact, point C might be lower than point A if you are not careful. Wouldn't you rather have a retirement based on guarantees? How about a guarantee of a bonus on your money of up to 16% or more? How about a guarantee of your income account value growing at up to 8% for the purpose of receiving guaranteed lifetime income? How about the guarantee that your principal is protected? How about credited interest based on the performance of an external index that is protected and limits the impact of market losses? At 844-647-SAFE. Again, our number is 844-647-SAFE. That's 844-647-7233. When it comes to drawing conclusions about your retirement accounts, the process of thinking that just because your investment started at point A, then grew to point B, so obviously it will continue to grow to some fictitious higher point C, has been proven to be a delusional concept. Just like all delusions, there is a clinical name for it. It is called the appeal to probability. The appeal to probability is defined as the assumption that something will happen because it can happen. Could stocks continue to rise instead of crashing after a market bubble? Yes, it's possible. The problem is that many investors take what is possible and they start to believe it is probable, or worse yet, a certainty. When applied to games of chance, the appeal to probability is called a gambler's fallacy. Gamblers believe that because there is the possibility of winning, that they will be the one that wins. After all, if a gambler didn't think his odds were better than everyone else's, they would never play. Some might say that betting on the stock market during the critical years of your retirement could also be called a gambler's fallacy. 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Why live with risk when you can retire with more certainty in the outcome? Retirement is not the time to gamble away an entire life's worth of work. Why not enjoy the rewards of your retirement with a safer bet?
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0: Let me ask you a question. Would you take your retirement money that you absolutely need to depend on to Las Vegas and gamble it in a game of chance? In a February 24, 2009 Bloomberg article, House Education and Labor Committee Chairman George Miller said 401k retirement plans do not provide sufficient retirement security for many Americans. He also said, and I quote, "For too many Americans, 401k plans have become little more than a high-stakes crapshoot." In the wake of the Great Recession, what many considered true in 2009, many others may consider this still true today. If you have a 401k, 403b, TSA, TSP, or any other retirement account that your employer no longer controls, then we need to talk. Even if you are still working and are age 59 and a half, we may be able to evaluate options for retirement money protection through something called an in-service withdrawal. If you have an IRA that you are concerned about the potential loss of principal and gains, then I have something for you. Please call 844-647-SAFE, and I will be more than happy to provide you with some ways to put your retirement money on autopilot. Once again, my number is 844-647-7233. Some of these contracts can increase your retirement account value while avoiding exposure to market losses, although they do have the risk of 0% interest being credited during an indexing term when the market has dropped. These products may come with upfront bonuses of up to 16% or more that will limit your exposure to market risk no matter how far the market falls, and has a minimum guaranteed growth of up to 8% for the purpose of receiving guaranteed lifetime income with the selection of an income rider. Why not turn your pile of money into mailbox money? 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You know, sometimes investing for your retirement is like riding an elevator. I am sure you can remember when everything seems to be going well with your retirement. Maybe you feel that way now. It's like riding on an elevator heading straight to the penthouse. Every day you would wake up and be on a higher floor. In fact, your retirement money is doing so well that you don't even pay attention to what floor you were on. But then suddenly you feel that sinking feeling. You know what I mean. We have all felt it. When the elevator first drops, our stomach goes into our throat. When your elevator starts going down when it is supposed to be going up, it is not a feeling anybody likes. It's kind of like the unexpected turbulence on your airplane flight. Before you know it, your elevator is dropping faster than you would like, and all you can do is to hold on. You might hear some advice that says, "Don't worry, the market will hit bottom." You might also hear, this is a great buying opportunity. Well, guess what? That is the same thing they say every time the market drops. The good news is that the elevator rarely drops without stopping on a few floors along the way. The problem is that only some people get off the elevator. Maybe they hope it will start going back up. It's kind of like the gambler that is waiting for the next big hand. He sees his stack shrinking but thinks, if I can just hit the right cards, everything will be okay. I know you have thought about getting off the elevator. Most of us get more concerned about our elevator going down as we get closer to retirement than we do about the elevator going up. What if your elevator was designed to protect you from dropping to lower floors while still allowing you to go up? Just by calling 844-647-SAFE. That's 844-647-7233. You have a choice. You can get off the elevator right now and avoid that dropping feeling. I have an elevator car waiting for you, and I am holding the door open. The great thing about this ride is that it typically only goes up, although it may pause now and then when the market drops, but the retirement money you depend on can avoid a free fall. Some contracts even guarantee that year after year, in fact for as long as 10 or 20 years, your lifetime income account will grow by up to 8% or more, and you will have an income you can never outlive. I sleep at night knowing that my clients have options to protect their retirement. I want you to sleep at night too. Imagine your retirement money growing without concern about your retirement elevator heading toward the basement. We need to take a quick break. We'll be back with more after this message.
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8: With SRN News, I'm Mary Rose. A widespread and dangerous heat wave is building across the U.S. with triple-digit highs expected in the Southwest and Great Plains. This weekend, the heat will spread eastward under a dome of high pressure that meteorologists say could trap oppressive temperatures for a week or more in as much as two-thirds of the continental U.S. Temperatures will be 15 to 25 degrees warmer than normal in many areas, including in the evening. Iran and Oman's foreign ministers have met to discuss the safety of the Strait of Hormuz located between them. It comes after a tense week involving attacks on ships and U.S. retaliation. Oman and Iran agreed to continue talks about the crucial waterway for global oil and gas trade. Also Saturday, Iran's new supreme leader vowed revenge for his father's killing. This is SRN News.
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9: Tonight will be clear with a low of 64. Tomorrow, expect mostly sunny skies with a high of 85. Tomorrow night will be clear again with a low of 64. Looking ahead to Monday, it will be mostly sunny and warm with a high of 89. I'm meteorologist Jason Caterina on Faith Talk 1500 and 101.5 FM, online at faithtalkdetroit.com.
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3: 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Meanwhile, Moana is a teen who senses a calling to the sea, in contrast to her fearful people. Together, they team up to find the lost heart of Te Fiti and confront the ominous ocean entity, Te Ka. Some scenes might be a bit intense for little viewers. We also get suggestions of profanity, and Maui's chiseled physique feels more on display. But the story's biggest issue likely remains its Polynesian-inspired spirituality. Of course, there's still plenty of heroism and that great soundtrack, too. So we're giving Moana a 3.5 out of 5 for family friendliness. Read the full review at PluggedIn.com/radio. I'm Adam Holtz with the Plugged In Movie Review by Focus on the Family.
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11: 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I'm Bill Duggan. A major tax change is now in effect for Michigan retirees, and it could put more money back in your pocket. Beginning in 2026, the state's retirement income tax rollback is fully phased in, meaning most retirement income, including many pensions, IRAs, and 401k withdrawals, is now exempt from Michigan state income tax. Combined with the fact that Social Security benefits remain tax-free in Michigan, many retirees could see meaningful savings this year. That's certainly welcome news, but here's what many people overlook. Tax laws alone don't create a successful retirement. The real opportunity comes from having a strategy that takes advantage of them. Knowing when to withdraw from your retirement accounts, how to coordinate those withdrawals with Social Security, and how to manage taxes over the course of retirement can make a significant difference in how long your money lasts. A smart retirement plan isn't just about earning more, it's about keeping more. 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
11: 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My number is 844-647-7233. 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Would you like up to a 10% bonus on your deposit for the purpose of wealth preservation and up to a 7% annual interest rate for the purpose of lifetime income you can never outlive? Fixed indexed annuities and income riders can provide these benefits. Once again, my number is 844-647-7233. Let's think about purpose of money planning in terms of building a house. If you were to build a home, you need to ask yourself what you're trying to accomplish. First, you would want it to have enough rooms. Think of your dream house right now. I bet you can tell me how many rooms it would have and the purpose of each of those rooms. You might be thinking about the house you are in right now and how you would make your new home different to fulfill the purpose you want. If you're like most people, having enough rooms is not the only thing to consider. You might have an opinion on how the house would look because a particular design makes you feel good about the place you live in. You might want it to be reliable and have appliances and equipment that adequately perform its functions. Most importantly, I bet you would like your house to be safe and built to modern-day building codes. Imagine if your new house didn't have a guest room, and when the grandkids came over, there was no place for them to sleep. Imagine you had a brand new garage door, but the door wouldn't open every time you hit the opener because the equipment was defective. Imagine building a lovely, big, new, beautiful home, only to enjoy it for a short time, and then watch it burn to the ground because it was made without the purpose of being safe. Now think about your retirement money. What are you trying to accomplish? What good is money if it doesn't fulfill a purpose? Maybe we should talk, don't you think so? 844-647-SAFE. I promise that we will not talk about retirement annuity products or rates of growth without the specific intention to fulfill a meaningful, dependable purpose in your life and the lives of those you love and who depend on you. Again, our number is 844-647-SAFE. Houses don't burn down very often anymore because we learned a long time ago that building a home means making something that keeps its occupants safe. Unfortunately, I don't think we have learned that lesson regarding retirement planning. I still see people euphoric when the market goes up and depressed when the market goes down. If people were building their retirement for the purpose of living in their retirement, they wouldn't be exposing their retirement home to being burned down by market risk. Just like when you build a house, you want it to be safe. 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Is it adequate? Is it keeping up with inflation? Will it survive the death of a spouse when Social Security or pension income is lost? Will long-term care costs deteriorate it? Do I have a tax-free income replacement strategy? These are all very important questions that need answers you can count on. 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
11: 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That's 844-647-7233. Many of you have been listening to me weekly, and you might be wondering what kind of financial professional I am, so let me tell you. I am a financial professional that specializes in income planning. The problem is that many of you might work with a financial professional who focuses his strategies on if-come planning. Did you catch what I said? My financial plans for the retirement money you cannot afford to lose are called income plans because this is money you need to count on. These contractual guarantees are backed up by the claims paying ability of very large, highly rated insurance companies. Therefore, you can plan on the money coming into your retirement plan. Many financial professionals focus on if-come planning. I call it if-come because you don't know if it will be there when you need it. If-come is retirement money that is invested in risk-based equities. If-come is the type of money that can lose value overnight because of a war, economic downturn, corruption, or some other macro event beyond your control. Do you want income planning that you can count on, or do you want if-come planning? I'm here to tell you that there is life with less financial stress. If you'd like a lifetime income product that isn't wasted away by excessive fees, that comes with upfront bonuses of up to 16% or more, that will limit your exposure to market risk, no matter how far the market falls, and has a minimum guaranteed growth of up to 8%, for the purpose of receiving guaranteed lifetime income, to take the if out of your retirement, give me a call at 844-647-SAFE. 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We want to provide you a way to limit exposure to market risk and a way to lock in potential credited interest based on the performance of an index. Methods for crediting interest differ among the various options, so you need to understand the details to make a wise decision. 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That's 844-647-7233. My income planning will show you how to avoid the risk of market loss. 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
11: 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That's 844-647-7233. 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
15: 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Before acting on any information, please consult with a qualified professional to determine if it is suitable for your specific situation.
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22: 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Keep the faith.
23: 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They take communication, intentionality, and a good bit of emotional energy. 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
24: I've got a good spiritual relationship, and I've got a great spouse, and I've got my Labrador Retriever, Max. And Max licks my face when I'm insecure or tired. And I'll say, no, you're in deficit. We don't always need FaceTime. FaceTime's great. A great lunch or a great dinner, eyeball-to-eyeball contact, can't beat it. But there's also phone calls. There's also Skype. And you know what else? Texting's not bad.
25: Lost your way, lost your cool, then you straight up lost your mind. Tried so hard to stay ahead, but you keep falling behind.
1: my mother-in-law, and in a nutshell, we spent 20 years. I held her at arm's length, and I brought the story to her of how I felt a distance from us and how I had reached out to her and how beautifully she had embraced me. So I gave her the story, and the tears started to flow, first hers and then mine.

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1: I'm Donna Cruz. In a world of texting and social media, having meaningful conversations can be a lost art these days, even with your own family. Patty Reed is working to change that. She's a coach in what she calls conversational intelligence and has written a new book called Face-to-Face, Smart Conversations with Yourself, Your Teenager, and Your Young Adult.
2: I remember a time when I had just moved my daughter into Harlem for her second year at school, but we had a great weekend. I took her shopping, and that all went great until it didn't, and it was time to leave. Well, my flight got canceled, and that was a big meltdown for her because she had these additional plans, and I kind of maybe got in the way. I had to really step back and think, you know, what is going on here? What is going on with her? What is it doing inside of me? And obviously needed to talk to God about that and figure that out. And so she's really good at reconnecting, resolving conflict, and she just was not budging. So I thought, okay, what can I do to break the ice here, to get this conversation going again? So basically what I did was I grabbed an umbrella and I walked in her room and I said, would you come stand under my umbrella with me? And of course she laughed and it broke the ice. And really what I was saying was, hey, I want to hear you. I want to hear your side. I want to hear what you have going on, because I may have misunderstood something, and I want to hear what is going on. And at that point, emotions had settled down so we could have a better conversation. Line number

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12: Bob Goff shares how something like a game of catch can breathe life into your marriage. That's next on Keep the Faith.
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1: I'm Brandy Lene. You don't get married to just get a roommate. You want a soulmate. Bob Goff is a New York Times best-selling author and has been married to Maria for decades. He says there are ways to keep relationships fresh and alive.
2: One of the things that I've experienced with sweet Maria is that she could not be more different than me. But I'm not trying to be like her, and she's not trying to be like me. We're trying to be like Jesus. You can get all worn out by building consensus. What do you think? What do you think? What do you think? I don't know if you've experienced this before, but like trying to get everybody on the same page, I'm like, don't. Get on your page. And then staple all your pages together. So one of the things that we've tried to do in our marriages, actually be present. So we just toss this baseball around, literally while we're talking. I mean, you answer the cell phone, you'll lose teeth. And to speak well of each other. Have you seen, what she's doing? Have you heard what this friend is doing? To speak well of each other in your marriage. It's just saying the truth, and then you'll see what you're looking for. I've been

0: Some stories make you laugh. Some make you think. Steve Brown's often do both. Here's one now, thanks to our friends over at Key Life, who are helping to make encouragement contagious on Keep the Faith.
1: 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He couldn't figure it out. 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The light changed several times while he struggled. And finally, an Irishman climbed out of the car behind him, sauntered up to his window and said, "Excuse me for asking, but was it a particular shade of green you were waiting for?" Listen, you're forgiven. 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Lighten up and enjoy it. Was it a particular shade of green you were waiting for? I'm Steve Brown. You think about that. 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
11: Next on Keep the Faith, when is the right time to express your emotions? 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
12: My father went to heaven. Some months later, my mom began to date someone else, and he came out of the house wearing my father's cowboy hat. For me, it was everything because this was my father's hat.

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1: Hi, I'm Keith Stevens. If you've wondered how in the world you're going to get past a hard circumstance in a relationship, it's okay. You're not alone. Lisa Whittle has called it the hard good, referring to all the good on the other side of the struggle. And that's even the name of her newest book. Lisa has taken this journey before many times and understands how to deal with the emotions. And she says sometimes deferring your feelings instead of burying them or expressing them may be the right approach.
2: There was a moment where an emotion came to me because of a circumstance that I was faced with right there. My father went to heaven. Some months later, my mom began to date someone else. Where we were going to the lake that day, he had come to visit my mother, and he came out of the house wearing my father's cowboy hat. And he was really wearing it innocently, didn't think anything of it, really just needed a hat for the day. But for me, it was everything, because this was my father's hat. And it was the hat that I'd seen him sweat in, and the hat that he'd been in pictures in. And, you know, for me, it was everything. And so in that moment, I have to tell you, I wanted to shut down like crazy. And we had this whole day ahead of us, this lake day, where we're supposed to play and have fun and all these things ahead of us. And I just wanted to emotionally shut down. I wanted to rip the cowboy hat off his head, and I wanted to do all of these things. I knew in that moment that I had that choice. I could shut down or I could show up. And that didn't mean, showing up didn't mean being overly jovial that he had the hat on. I didn't have to pretend I loved it, but I did in that moment, for everyone's sake, including my own, because I didn't want to ruin the whole day. I knew that some deep breathing could help. I knew that a prayer in that moment could help. And then later that night, I went home, and I will never forget. I laid my head on the pillow that night and I cried myself to sleep, because the emotions are real and we need to feel them. But sometimes we can defer them even for a few hours to process them alone and in a proper place. When the

0: my heart.
1: You know what I've tried to do is, ever since the kids have been little, get up in the morning and cook breakfast. When I'm home, I'm cooking pancakes or frying eggs or doing something, and it gives me time with the kids at the table, and we say a prayer, we send them off, we bless them when they go out the door, and you know, that's like a devotional. That is a devotional to me. You know, we've tried different devotional books and stuff, but I think the kids, that's part of just living it out, being with them, letting them see that there's love there and that their parents are trying to walk this out to the best of their abilities.
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13: I'm Dee Rodriguez with an encouraging thought on Keep the Faith. 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
3: I am 26 years old. I wrestled with active addiction for a long time and a lot of depression, and I was alone. And I prayed and I prayed and I prayed that God would bring somebody into my life to help show me some light. And a week after I prayed, I met my now fiance. 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And I thank God every day for answering that prayer, because I was done. Lost your way.

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1: 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I'm Keith Stevens, along with Donna Cruz.
2: With a career spanning 40-plus years, calling Cece Winans a gospel music icon is an understatement. Whether by herself or singing with her family, her music has inspired millions, and we're so glad to welcome her to Keep the Faith today.
3: I love the idea of what it means to keep the faith. It's really a lot like my song, Believe For It. Nothing is impossible with God. Nothing. So, as you listen to the songs and stories today, I hope you find encouragement that becomes contagious. It all sounds like this. I lived enough life to say,
1: help is on the way. Our pride gets in the way, and even when we desperately need help, we can't bring ourselves to ask for it from God or anyone else.
4: I've learned over the years, you know, you can look at music as artful, but you can also look at music as purposeful. You know, I want my music to be a vessel for God to work through. Hey, nothing like a gospel song. Like a gospel song.
1: Cece Winans shares about her song Believe For It, a song that might not actually exist if there wasn't a pandemic. That's next.

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1: Hi, I'm Donna Cruz. Sometimes the bumps in the road lead to something encouraging, something better than you expected. And Cece Winans' song, Believe For It, is more proof.
2: God, we believe for it.
1: Cece is the most awarded and best-selling female gospel artist of all time, which has earned her a spot on the Hollywood Walk of Fame.
3: To me, it's just, again, the testament to God's faithfulness and also a lesson in just embracing what wherever we are.
2: They say this mountain can't be moved.
3: And I say that because we were supposed to record this record at the top of 2020. And if we had, we wouldn't have had Belief For It.
2: But they don't know you like we do.
3: You know, because they didn't write it to towards the end of 2020 before we went into

to do the recording. And so that ended up being the title of the record, because it's an anthem. It's something that I know the body of Christ, but really the world needs to hear. You know, we have to have faith in times of despair, when we don't see a way out, when things don't look like they're going to get any better. We have to understand that if we continue to put our trust in God, that we will see the impossible come to pass. And so it's a powerful song.

0: is just something that I know will minister to every heart. And that's what we're seeing happen, you know. And it's nothing more gratifying than to have a vision for a song, pray that God will use it to touch the hearts, to do the miraculous, and to actually see it happening.
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0: I thought forgiveness meant that I had to immediately restore the relationship to the same level of trust that it was before the betrayal. That's not forgiveness, and I'm not even sure that's healthy trust. Forgiveness means I give up my rights to revenge, that I stop obsessing and thinking of ways to hurt my betrayer, that I no longer allow them to control my life. And when you can forgive and understand that's forgiveness, then you can start moving beyond your betrayal.
1: Oh, Father, give me grace to forgive them, 'cause I feel like the one losing.
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14: I'm CeCe Winans, filling up my tank with a good helping of encouragement. And I hope you are too. What's next?
15: Dan Wilt shares about a shopping trip that showed him the value of help. That's coming up next on Keep the Faith.

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2: I'm Brandy Lene. It's been said that pride comes before the fall, or in Dan Wilt's case, before the flip. Dan is an encourager who has written some inspiring books, including 30 Stories of Hope and A Well-Worn Path.
3: Well, recently I was at one of my favorite home improvement stores, and I had to pick up a large wardrobe that had been packed into a big box. Well, I grabbed one of the wide, flat carts that sends out the message to all your fellow shoppers, yeah, I have a big project I'm working on. Well, I got to the aisle where the box was, and I proceeded to attempt to slide this heavy box onto my cart. The reality is, it was way too heavy for one person, and as I awkwardly struggled to get it onto the cart, I glanced around to make sure no one was watching me embarrass myself. With the box laying half on the floor and half on the shelf, a woman came around the corner who worked for the store. "Do you need some help with that?" she asked me. And before I could even think, I blurted, "No, I've got it." She smiled, and then she asked again. Once again, I said, "No, I'm good." She walked away, and I could have kicked myself. With one more lunge, I tried to get that box onto the cart by myself, but as it landed on the cart flipped up and the handle smacked me square in the forehead. As I was nursing my wound with the cart tipped up and the box laying partly on the floor, the woman appeared one more time. "Are you sure you don't need help?" she said. And at this point, I simply burst out laughing. Yes, yes, I do. Maybe you're trying to go it on your own like I was with that box. Our pride gets in the way, and even when we desperately need help, we can't bring ourselves to ask for it from God or anyone else. If you're needing a second chance, I want to encourage you to humble yourself. Ask for the help you need. In the end, I think you'll find that people are eager to help because they know what it's like to need help.

0: true.
1: I think I have a problem on my hands here. I have completely forgotten that fun is an option and that it is available to me at any moment. And honestly, when I evaluated my life, I realized that I had really become focused on making sure I got through all of my email over the course of the day, or that I put one more load of laundry in. But what I had forgotten to do was prioritize joy and laughter and fun in my life as well.

0: Then I recognized I didn't want to get to the end of my life and realize I was just really good at keeping up at email. I wanted to have fun with my kids. I wanted my husband to look forward to falling into bed with me at the end of the day. I wanted to have fun and enjoy the God-given moments that I had throughout the day that I was neglecting.
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2: 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Music is powerful. It can help inspire you, help you grieve, and help you feel loved. Scott McIntyre is putting even more purpose to his music. Scott first entered the spotlight on season 8 of American Idol, and now, along with his wife Christina, they're starting a ministry reaching out to youth at schools and churches. They also have a podcast called Enduring Hope.
3: I started playing piano really early on, just dabbling a little bit. But I, you know, you have to remember, I didn't have my sight. So the world was auditory to me, and I just loved the piano. And I started out as a classical concert pianist. That's what I grew up doing. I've played with a few symphonies back in the day. And then Idol, you know, kind of put me in the mainstream, and I had a song above Lady Gaga for one day, I think, you know. That was exciting back then. But all along, all these radio DJs, all these even mainstream radio people that were not Christians were telling me, hey, you know, have you ever thought about going into Christian music? And he took us even beyond that, and he kind of called us out of the music business and into ministry with music. And I've learned over the years, you know, you can look at music as artful. You can also look at music as purposeful. You know, I want my music to be a vessel for God to work through.

kids can tell when we're not available. We're kind of just half there. So I imagined myself with a heavy ticking clock on my chest, and I would imagine taking off the ticking clock to give myself permission to be where I am now and nowhere else. And it really worked. It just grounded me, and it made me realize I'm missing a lot when I keep moving. Yes.

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10: When Abraham Lincoln was elected president in 1860, America stood on the edge of collapse. Over the next 4 years, the Civil War claimed more than 700,000 lives and tested whether our republic could endure. As the war drew to a close, Lincoln looked beyond victory. He looked toward healing. In his second inaugural address, he challenged the nation, "Let us strive on to bind up the nation's wounds, to achieve and cherish a just and lasting peace." Lincoln understood that preserving the greatest experiment in self-government required more than winning a war. It required the character to restore what had been broken. More than 160 years later, America still faces division. The question is not whether we'll disagree. The question is whether we still have the wisdom and the character to heal together.
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3: And I just wanted to let you know that I had a drug addiction for 10 years. And along the way, I got arrested and spent 6 years in the Ohio Reformatory for Women. In that place, I was surrounded by some of the most amazing women that I have ever met, most of them doing long-term to life sentences. In the middle of this dark place, they were shining the brightest light, and they helped me to remember that God loves me no matter what I've done or who I was at that moment. He loved me just the way I was, all broken, all bruised. He still loved me.

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1: With SRN News, I'm Ron Taylor. Iran says it again considers the Strait of Hormuz closed after a vessel using an unauthorized route was struck by a warning shot in the critical waterway, potentially furthering menacing the already tenuous ceasefire agreement with the U.S. Central Command said a short time later that its forces began launching the third round of strikes this week against Iran after the incident involving an Iranian warning shot against a civilian commercial ship. President Trump says he's ordered the U.S. military to destroy Iran if he were to be assassinated. His aim is to deter Tehran with threats of overwhelming retaliation should it try to make good on threats to kill him. But there's no automatic system that allows a president's death to trigger an immediate military response. A widespread and dangerous heat wave is building across the country with triple-digit highs expected in the southwest and Great Plains through the weekend. The heat will spread eastward toward under a dome of high pressure as well. This is SRN News.
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2: Overnight will be clear with a low of 64. Sunday will bring mostly sunny skies with a high of 85. Sunday night will be clear with a low of 63. Expect Monday to be mostly sunny and warm with a high of 89. I'm meteorologist Jason Katarina on Faith Talk 1500 and 101.5 FM, online at faithtalkdetroit.com.
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0: The name of this program is Refresh, and we're thankful you're joining us. So, whether on the ball field or battlefield, it's always a mistake to underestimate your opponent. But even more so, our spiritual enemy, warns Pastor Greg.
1: Just as surely as there is a God in heaven who loves you, there is a Satan on earth who hates you. A lot of times people think Satan lives in hell. Not true. He's headed there eventually. But no, Satan is alive and well, working in our world. The Bible says he is the prince of the power of the air, the spirit that now works in the sons of disobedience. The scripture says he is the God of this world. Now, when I say Satan, don't think of some red dude with a red skin and a pitchfork and horns and pointed ears and a tail with a point, you know, running around. No, I'm talking about a very real, intelligent spirit being. I think right now 70% of Americans believe in the devil. You know what? It doesn't really matter to the devil if you believe in him or not. You know, C.S. Lewis made an interesting statement, and I quote, he said, there are two equal and opposite errors into which our race can fall about the devil and demons. One is to disbelieve in their existence. The other is to believe and feel an excessive and unhealthy interest in them. They themselves are equally pleased by both errors. That's true. You know, there are some that are obsessed with Satan. They think Satan is behind everything. And then there are others that laugh and say, oh, there is no devil. Well, both of those are incorrect. We need a biblical view of him. Let's just start with something you need to know about Satan. He is not the equal of God. You know, I think we've watched too many Star Wars films, and we think that there's the good and the bad side of the Force, and you know, the devil's sort of like the bad side. No, no, here's what it really is. God is all powerful, and Satan isn't even close. But having said that, the devil is limited in what he can do, but we should understand he does have power. Now, how do you keep the devil out of your life? Well, let me just say, there's no silver bullet that's going to stop him. There's no holy water that's going to stop him. There's no crucifix that's going to stop him. If you hang garlic around your neck, that won't keep him away. That'll keep your friends away. None of these things will keep Satan away. The only power he respects is the power of Jesus Christ. What is the devil's end game? What is his ultimate agenda? Jesus tells us in John 10,

And the thief, speaking of Satan, comes only to steal, kill, and destroy. That's what he wants to do ultimately. Now, he may initially entice you. He may get you to enjoy some of the pleasures he offers through sin. But ultimately, he wants to steal, kill, and destroy. In contrast, Jesus wants to give us life, and that more abundantly.

0: 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The Apostle Paul wrote that God has given Jesus a name that is above every name. And that's why Pastor Greg says, for those who don't acknowledge Jesus as Lord of all, he isn't Lord at all.
1: Know this, one day everyone will bow and worship Jesus Christ in eternity. Everyone, every man, every woman, every Republican, every Democrat, every independent, every Christian, every atheist, every Muslim, every Buddhist, there are no exceptions. You say, well, how do you know that? Because the Bible tells me in Philippians 2, at the name of Jesus, every knee will bow and every tongue will confess that Jesus Christ is Lord to the glory of God the Father. Now, you might be surprised to know that the devil is neither an atheist or an agnostic. He believes in the existence of God. He believes in the deity of Christ. He believes that the Bible is the very word of God, and he believes that Jesus Christ is coming back. Now, I did not say that he's put his faith in Christ. I just am saying he gives intellectual assent to these facts. He knows they are true. And I think that's one of the reasons why people invoke the name of Jesus to curse. Have you ever noticed that? You know, you never hear a person hit their thumb with a hammer and say, oh, Buddha, or Hare Krishna, no, or even Ay Chihuahua, that's what I say. No, it's always Jesus Christ. Why do they say that? In their own weird, twisted way, they're acknowledging that there's power in the name of Jesus. And Satan understands that as well. And he bows before it. In fact, the Bible says in James 2:19, the demons believe and tremble. And that could better be translated, they believe and shudder. And the verb occurring only here in the New Testament means to bristle, to bristle. It conveys the idea of a horror causing the hair of your head to stand on end. In my case, that's one single hair. But you get the idea that there's a belief there because they know his power. And it's interesting that the demons in Matthew 8, they ask him in verse 29, why have you come to torment us before our time? Because they know that one day Jesus will come back again. And they wondered, is that time come already? So here is the devil doing his work. He knows he's going to be judged one day. So here's something to think about. The next time the devil reminds you of your past, remind him of his future, hell. Because that is exactly where he is headed. As I said earlier, he's not there yet, but he's going there one day, and he knows it well. So you don't engage him in conversation. You just remind him of where he's going, and you remind yourself of what God has done for you.

0: Big Daddy Weave and Overwhelmed here on Refresh. Pastor Greg, I know there are probably some listening to Refresh right now who have doubts about God and doubts about their faith. How exactly should we handle doubt?
1: Well, I think we need to realize that doubt is always not the worst thing. Another way you might describe it is skepticism. And skepticism is not necessarily a sign that a person is wrong. It may be a sign they're thinking. You need to think these things through. Hey, read the book of Job. He had his conversations with God. He was challenging things that were happening in his life, pushing back on them, trying to understand them. That's okay. The key is cry out to God. Read the Psalms. How often the psalmist, many times David himself, would cry out to God, you know, and he would say, "Why art thou disquieted, O my soul? Trust in God, for he will yet help me." So cry to God. He will hear your prayers. He will understand you, and he will answer your prayers in his timing. Here's my advice. Doubt your doubts and believe your beliefs.
0: Thank you, Greg. You know, they say the death rate is the same for everybody. One apiece. Yet Pastor Greg explains why those prepared for death are best prepared to live.
1: You know, in days gone by, they would write over documents, especially where they're keeping a record of their finances, memento mori. Memento mori. What did that mean? It meant think of death. Why would you write that? To give your perspective. So you're looking at your bank balance, you're going, "Whoa, I've got so much money." Oh yeah, memento mori. What does that mean? It means just understand you won't have it forever. And so spend your money wisely, live your life well, because everything comes to an end. Now, when I say think of death, I don't mean dress head to toe in black, be really morbid, depressed all the time. "I'm going to die. I'm going to die. I might die today. I'm going to go shop for my tombstone. Come on." Who wants to be around a person like that? So what does it mean to think of death? It means have perspective. Why? Because only those who are prepared to die are really ready to live. Here's what it means to think of death. As a Christian, I say, yeah, one day I'm going to die. I don't know when that is, but I know when I die, I will go to heaven. So we're talking about a win-win scenario. So until that day, I'm going to seek to glorify God with everything I say and do. And when that day comes, I'm ready. See, that's the way you live. Paul said, "To live is Christ and to die is gain." Do you have that hope? Only the person who can say to live is Christ can then say to die is gain. Everybody else, they don't want to think about it. They don't want to talk about it. They won't even use the D word.
2: Well, when they expired,
1: well, they've passed on. You mean they died? Yeah. It's appointed unto a man once to die, and then comes the judgment. That's what the Bible says. But we as Christians, we have that covered, so we have hope. Now listen, do you have that hope? Because your life, it's passing. Your story is being told. I want your story to have a happy ending. And if you believe in Jesus, it will.

0: This is Refresh with Pastor Greg Laurie. I'm David James, music from Leland and Lauren Daigle coming up.
1: Did you know that we put our services that we do on Sundays online? It's called Harvest at Home. And you can be a part of our extended congregation no matter where you are. And people watch from literally all around the world. 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
0: We're so happy you're with us for Refresh, a weekly time of encouragement and inspiration. Hey, have you noticed that when we're weak, God can show how strong He is? Illustrating that from the Gospel of John, here's Pastor Greg.
1: Jesus sees the crowds gathering and He asks this, "Where can we buy bread to feed all of these people?" Andrew carefully surveys the situation. He says, "Well, there's a little boy here who has 5 barley loaves and 2 fish." And then he catches himself and says, "But what is that among so many?" So this would be like a kid showing up with 2 stale crackers and some sardines. I mean, this kid had nothing. Or Wonder Bread and Spam. You know, I'm sure there were other children there and other people there that had food. They could have come forward and said, "Well, I'm willing to share," but this little boy was the one who stepped forward and was willing to give probably his lunch over to Jesus. The lunch was as insufficient as it could be, and the boy was as insignificant as he could be. But the point of the story is that which was insufficient from the hands of the insignificant became sufficient and significant when placed in the hands of Jesus. Let me repeat that. That which was insufficient, the lunch, from the hands of the insignificant, the little boy, became sufficient and significant when placed in the hands of Jesus. You know, you may look at your life and say, "I don't have a lot to offer God. I'm not a talented person. I'm not a gifted individual." Well, that may or may not be true. But you know what I've discovered is God can do a lot with a little. And you just say, "Here's what I have, Lord. And it's not much, but I give it over to you." And you watch what God can do. You see, the key is when God gets hold of it, it can be transformed. What makes a gift great in the service of God? It's not the magnitude of the gift, it's into whose hands the gift is given. I could go over here and grab one of these guitars and strap it on and plug it in and start playing one of the 5 chords that I know. And you would not be impressed at all. And you would say, "Man, that guitar is a piece of junk." Well, no, it's not that the guitar is a piece of junk. It's just that I am not a very good guitar player. But then one of our guitars could pick that thing up and play a little lead on it. And you'd say, "That's an awesome guitar." No, it's not an awesome guitar. It's an awesome guitar player. You see, that's the difference. So we take our life and we offer it to God. It's not so much the life, it's the one that we offer it to. Then He takes that life and He does something with it and through it. So here's what you need to do. Present your fish and loaves to Jesus. Bring your Wonder Bread and Spam. Jesus took the 5 loaves and 2 fish, and looking up to heaven, He blessed and broke and gave it to His disciples, and the disciples gave it to the multitudes. So they all ate and were filled. And they took up 12 baskets full of the fragments that remain, and those who had eaten were about 5,000 men, besides women and children. Bring what you have to the Lord. No matter how insignificant, God can do a lot with a little.

0: so thankful you've tuned in today for Refresh with Pastor Greg Laurie. Hi, I'm David James. Peter walked on water during a raging storm because his eyes were on Jesus. But when he focused on the storm, he sank. Pastor Greg illustrates how trust in God results in peace beyond our understanding.
1: Jesus told us in the Lord's Prayer to pray this on a regular basis. Our Father who art in heaven, hallowed be your name. Your kingdom come, your will be done. And then he told us to pray, give us this day our daily bread. That is not only a prayer where I'm asking God to provide my food and my resources and all that I need in life on a daily basis, but it's also an acknowledgement that everything that I have comes from God. The Lord wants me to remember on a regular basis to give thanks to Him for everything I have has been given to me graciously by Him. But then there are those days when maybe a large bill comes and you don't have the money to pay it. Or then there are those times where there's no food on the table and you wonder, how am I going to get through this? This is when your faith kicks in and you remember what the Word of God says. And I've been a Christian now for well over 40 years. And I can tell you that the Lord has always provided my needs. Hasn't it been true for you as well? And He will continue to do that. Paul says in Philippians 4:19, my God will supply all of your need according to His riches in glory by Jesus Christ. By the way, notice Paul doesn't say He'll supply all of your greeds. Says He'll supply all of your needs. So maybe you're in a situation like that. Trust in the Lord. He's not going to abandon you. I remember that verse, a verse that every believer should commit to memory, Philippians 4:6. Don't worry about anything. Pray about everything. And the peace of God that passes all human understanding will guard your heart and mind in Christ Jesus. Listen, turn your worries into prayers. And there's something right now that's bothering some of you. Something that comes and it sort of haunts you and it taunts you and it troubles you. Turn that worry into a prayer. Turn that anxiety into a petition. Just send it right to the throne of God and say, Lord, honestly, this freaks me out a little bit. I don't know how to deal with it, but I know you do. And I trust you and I give it to you in prayer. That's what we need to do when crisis comes or hardship comes or challenges come. Here are the words of Jesus to everyone. We've heard it said often, come unto me, all ye that are laboring and are heavy laden, and I will give you rest. Or as another translation puts it, Jesus speaking, come here to me, all of you who are weary to the point of exhaustion, and you're loaded with burdens and you're bending beneath their weight. I alone will cause you to cease from your labor and take away your burdens and refresh you with rest.

0: We do need God. Matt Maher on Refresh with Pastor Greg Laurie. And you know, Pastor Greg, in 1 year's time, Harvest Ministries reached over 1 billion people. That's 1 billion with a B.
1: Wow.
0: We saw 107,000 people make professions of faith. We distributed 48,000 Bibles, even gave out 27,000 of the Ben Born Again New Believers Growth books for kids. These are just staggering numbers.
1: Mm.
0: But we really couldn't have done this without certain people sending us into the mission field. We owe them a debt of gratitude, don't we?
1: Yeah, we really do. You know, radio goes where very few mediums go. And it's still such a viable tool to reaching people, as you've just pointed out. Now, those are people that responded. I can't tell you how many times I've run into people who made a commitment to Christ or recommitment to Christ, but never wrote for the New Believers Bible, never contacted us, but it impacted them and their family and the next generation. And it just goes on and on. I'm so glad heaven keeps an account of all of these wonderful things. Mm. But, you know, Paul talked to the church and said he wanted them to give and it would result in fruit to their account. So when we invest in something financially, we share in the results of where that gift goes. So when we see the gospel proclaimed and we see these decisions for Christ, like you've just mentioned, thousands of them around the country, even the world, and you know that you gave, you share in the fruit of that. Mm. And you will also in heaven share in the reward of that. And that to me is the best of all investments, because, you know, a good investment hopefully will cause your money to grow, et cetera. But this is a different kind of investment. This is where people are going to grow. This is where souls are going to be saved. And this is the only kind of investment that will be waiting for you in heaven, because you can't take it with you, but you can send it on ahead. So what I mean by that is when you give to support a ministry like our ministry, you're laying up for yourself treasures in heaven. I'm going to ask you to generously give toward our mission, toward our outreach, because as you know, we're one of the very few ministries that aggressively will ask people to make a commitment to Christ. You know, we want to close the deal, if you will. We want to pull in the net, and we do it often. And you're aware of that as you listen to our program. So help us to continue to fulfill the Great Commission. 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
0: 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Hi, I'm David James. You know, in all our efforts to avoid pain and suffering, have you ever thought that it might just be God's tool to break our dependence on ourselves so that we'll trust in Him alone? Pastor Greg offers this assurance of God's sufficiency.
2: When faced with a need, no matter how large, we need to look to God for the solution. There will come situations in life where you don't have the resources or the ability to respond. Seemingly monstrous things that are beyond your control. You know, I have 5 grandchildren. I've probably mentioned that. They like me to play a game where I'm the monster. And basically, I chase them around the house, okay? And so they'll come up to me and they'll go, Papa, Papa, be monster, be monster. And they'll say it to me over and over. So, and I say, okay, on the count of 3, I'm a monster. Roar! And I, you know, walk around like this. Now, if I get too close, it freaks them out, because they're looking behind at me and they'll run into things. So I have to keep my distance so they don't get hurt. I don't want to get too close. I'm sort of a benign monster, okay? And they love that, but they know there's no real danger, but they love the excitement of being chased around. But then there are real monsters that come in our lives. Something that is so big and so powerful, we wonder, how can this ever be conquered? Like a marriage that's completely unraveled. How can I ever fix this? Or an addiction you've tried to overcome, but it just gets worse. Or maybe a serious illness with no hope in sight. Or maybe it's a financial monster, if you will, that looms over and you say, how am I ever going to deal with this? Well, listen, these tests come in our lives and they're allowed by God to show us our weakness and His sufficiency. They're allowed to show us our weakness and His sufficiency. Here's what James 1:2 says. When all kinds of trials and temptations come into your lives, my brothers, don't treat them as intruders, but friends. Realize they have come to test your faith and produce in you the quality of endurance, and let that process go on until that endurance is fully developed, and you'll find that you've become men and women of mature character and integrity with no weak spots. I love that translation. When trials or tests come your way, don't treat them as intruders. Treat them as friends. It makes no sense. Everything's going well. I'm walking with the Lord, and all of a sudden, boom, here comes a trial. Here comes a temptation. God, why are you allowing this? Because He wants you to learn what He's teaching you. And He'll retest you, and He'll retest you again, and He'll test you again after that. And it's so you'll become a mature man or woman of God. And we need to learn that God will meet our needs when they come. So you come to Him, you cast your need upon Him. Sometimes we're in a situation where there's no backup plan. So here I am, Lord, totally dependent upon you. By the way, that's a good place to be.

0: Lauren Daigle, trust in you here on Refresh with Pastor Greg Laurie. Have you put your faith and trust in God for your salvation? It's the only way to get to heaven. Pastor Greg explains.
1: You know, maybe you've tried to make yourself a better person. You've tried to be a moral person. You've tried to be an educated person. You say, well, I'm a good person. And if there's a heaven, I believe I'm good enough to get there. Okay? Are you willing to stake eternity on that unfounded belief that you just came up with in your little old head? Are you ready to dismiss the teaching of this book, the Bible, and say, no, I don't believe that. I just believe what I believe. Really? What if you're wrong? Are you willing to spend all eternity separated from God because of this? Or would you consider the fact that even if you are a relatively good person, you're not good enough to get into heaven? There are good people, I'll admit that, but not good enough, because one sin is enough to keep you out of heaven. But the good news is 2,000 years ago, Jesus Christ died on the cross for your sin, and he rose again from the dead. And if you'll turn from your sin and believe in him, he will live inside of you, and one day you'll meet him in heaven. You have his word on that. You say, well, I'm under the power of an addiction. I've tried to shake it before. Well, this isn't about you shaking it. This is about God changing you. You might say, well, I'm old now, and you can't teach an old dog new tricks. Newsflash, you're not a dog, and these are not tricks. God can change you no matter how old you are, no matter what lifestyle you've lived, no matter what addiction you've had. Everybody can be transformed by Jesus Christ, but they have to respond to his invitation to believe. And I'm going to give you an opportunity to put your faith in Jesus and literally walk out today a different person on the inside than when you came in. And knowing that your eternal address has been changed from a place called hell to a place called heaven.

0: You're listening to Refresh with Pastor Greg Laurie. And it is because Jesus died for your sins and mine that we can have the hope of heaven. Question is, do you have that hope? Pastor Greg, if someone's listening right now who'd like to have that hope by saying yes to Jesus, can you explain how they can do just that?
1: Yeah, I can do that, Dave. I'd be happy to. In the book of Isaiah, we read these words, "Seek the Lord while he may be found. Call upon him while he is near. Let the wicked forsake their ways and the unrighteous man their thoughts. Let them return to the Lord, and he will have mercy on them, and to our God, for he will freely pardon." Listen, that's God's word to you. And let me address this to the person who has never asked Jesus Christ to come into their life. Why don't you do it now? That verse says, seek the Lord while he may be found. God has touched your heart today, perhaps, and you've thought, I need this relationship with the Lord. One of these days, I'm going to make that commitment to Christ. No, don't wait for one of these days. This is the day. This is your moment. Seek the Lord while he may be found. Call upon him while he's near. Listen, God is near to you, and he is ready to come into your life. If you want Jesus Christ to come into your life, if you want your sin forgiven, if you want to go to heaven when you die, or if you've fallen away from the Lord and you want to return to him, pray this prayer with me. Lord Jesus, I know that I'm a sinner, but I also know that you are a Savior, and I need your help. I need your forgiveness. Come into my life and forgive me of all of my sins. I choose to follow you from this moment forward. Be my Savior, be my Lord, be my God, and be my friend. Thank you for hearing this prayer. Thank you for answering this prayer. In Jesus' name I pray. Amen. Hey, I want you to know on the authority of Scripture, if you just prayed that prayer and meant it, Christ has heard you and he has forgiven you. So God bless you.
0: Yes. God has indeed heard you, and we want to welcome you into the family of God. And to help you take your next steps in following Jesus, we have a great resource we'd like to send you. 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I'm David James.
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3: With SRN News, I'm Ron Taylor. A widespread and dangerous heat wave is building across the country with triple-digit highs expected in the Southwest and Great Plains this weekend. The heat will spread eastward under a dome of high pressure that meteorologists say could trap oppressive temperatures for a week or more in as much as two-thirds of the continental United States. A woman has been found dead in Missouri after heavy rainfall battered parts of the state, forcing numerous emergency rescues and evacuations. More than 200 children and staffers at a Missouri summer camp were helicoptered to safety. About 20 people were rescued from another campground after a building collapsed Friday during the deluge. Iran says it again considers the Strait of Hormuz closed after a vessel using an unauthorized route was struck by a warning shot in the critical waterway, potentially further menacing the already tenuous ceasefire agreement between the U.S. and Iran. U.S. Central Command said a short time later, forces began launching a third round of strikes.
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4: Overnight will be clear with a low of 64. Sunday will bring mostly sunny skies with a high of 85. Sunday night will be clear with a low of 63. Expect Monday to be mostly sunny and warm with a high of 89. I'm meteorologist Jason Caterina on Faith Talk 1500 and 101.5 FM, online at faithtalkdetroit.com.
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9: 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I'm not running the race against you, hoping to win while you lose. We are in individual races.

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0: Welcome back, my friend. How you doing? So great to have you here. Big show coming up today. 14 comedians. That's right. 14 comedians. Oh, yeah. Including Leanne Morgan, John Thomas Oakes, Kay Dodd, Matt Falk, Larry Weaver, Michael Jr., Riley Armstrong, just to name a few. So let's get started. Here's Tim Hawkins.
1: Family's doing good. Kids are doing well. Heather's doing good, too. She was diagnosed in 07 with breast cancer, and she's like 6 years out of the woods, clean bill of health, doing good.
2: Isn't that good? That's good stuff.
1: You married 23 years. You learn stuff about what love is, what love is not. Folks, love is not a feeling, okay? Let's get over that. Love is not a feeling. Feelings are weak and they fade.
3: I don't feel it. I just don't feel it.
1: Okay, well, you should. Because love is a choice. That's what it is. Love is a choice. It's a daily... choice. And some days it's easier than other days to choose, isn't it? Married people, you know. Every married person in here has woken up looking at your spouse like... Why does he sleep with his mouth like, ah? I just got blessed with a good wife. She's such a great person, too. 23 years is amazing. We got any new couples here? Brand new couples, like brand new married couples here? Really? How many months you been married?
4: Two.
1: Two? What? What are you doing here?
3: Did no one tell them?
1: She should be hand-in-hand frolicking in a field of flowers by the highway, singing each other's praises. You're my schmoopsie poopsie boopsie. You're God's love song to me. I love you a million. I love you a zillion. What's that up ahead? Reality.

0: What happened? Why is your voice annoying all of a sudden? You gotta stop talking. I don't know what's up with your feet. What is that? Why does your toe hook like that? I've never seen that.
1: Looks like a twig with a sun chip on the end of it.
2: There's a revelation for you. Every dude's got that sharp toenail, man. That's how we pick up our underwear. Stab it, pick it up.
1: Laying in the laundry area, that's how you roll.
2: Hurt too much to bend over and pick them up. That's the grace of God on the end of your foot. Every dude's got that sharp toenail. Oh, don't get me wrong, I'm an idiot, I know. It's like the older I get, I just keep getting dumber. You know what I'm saying? You guys ever do dumb stuff? Nobody's there to see you. I mean, sure, I would have eaten the jawbreaker I found under my car seat if I knew it was a paintball. You know, it's just, oh, it looks good. I'm paint. Folks, never eat an M&M without an M on it. That's a good rule to live by right there. That's important information for you. I'm an idiot, man. I was driving the other day. I went to spit out my car window, and the window wasn't rolled down. You ever do something like that? It's hard to bounce back after hawking a big loogie. Nice little saliva waterfall 6 inches from my face.
1: Well, I'm going to do one more. A lot of people ask me about Heather and myself. Here's one thing Heather and I love to do. We love to listen to music. And they played this song, and I was like, my eyes were closed the whole time. I was like, oh, girl. Oh, baby doll, this my jam, girl. I'm digging the song, girl. And the song was over. I'm like, sweetie, do you like the song? She's like, that's not my favorite. I mean, it's good that you like it, but it's not really my favorite. So, I mean, that's good. It's really not for women. It's what men want to hear. Women don't really want to hear that stuff about love. It's not what love means to us. So, yeah.
2: She doesn't talk like that. That's just my voice for her. Married people, we have voices for one another. Her voice for me is a lot worse.
1: So then Tim said, I don't want to let do it. Maybe you should do that.
2: And that's the thing, is like men write love songs. Sometimes we're right, sometimes we're wrong about what women want to hear. She goes, exactly. So they need to write a love song that speaks my love language. Something I can enjoy, you know? Especially like a married woman with kids. I mean, we have different, you know? We like to hear love song too. It's something that we understand. So somebody, somewhere, some way, somehow, needs to write a song about that, about what love means to people like us. I love a song that women really understand. They need to write that. Someone needs to write that song.
3: So I did.

0: the one and only Tim Hawkins. Coming up, Leanne Morgan, John Thomas Oakes, Kay Dodd, Matt Falk, John Branion, Michael Jr., Austin Anderson, and much more. Stay with us.
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My middle girl is 9, and she's precious and so helpful, thank goodness, because somebody's got to help out. I told her, I said, Mama's going to be gone for a while, but your daddy's going to take care of y'all. Well, she bust out crying. I said, what's wrong? She said, don't leave us with him. He doesn't know where the food is. I go, well, that's why you're in charge. She's 9 years old, bless her heart. She's very emotional. And I'm in love with her, but she's emotional. My girls are emotional. Anybody here think, like I do, that boys are easier to raise than girls? Anybody say that? Yeah. Because girls are psycho. My husband says, they're crazy, and they need therapy. I'll give y'all an example. I can be sitting in the pickup line at school, and I'm watching my girls, and I can see them so sweet, so happy, talking to the teachers and the principals and the other little children. See you tomorrow. Then they come over and get in my minivan. Shut the door. That middle and get her backpack and sling it, hit me in the back of the head with it. She'll say, your driving's making me car sick. And then my baby child will be sitting in the back. She'll be going, Mama, Mama, Mama, Mama, Mama, Mama, Mama, Mama, Mama, what? Mama, Mama. And the girls will be squalling and whipping each other and telling each other how bad they hate each other and they wished each other were dead. And then my sweet boy will be sitting looking out the window and he'll say, you know, they're building a new Home Depot up on 281.

0: John Thomas Oakes, and here's Kay Dodd.
1: We were living in a trailer. I don't want to brag, you know, I don't want to get in pride, but it was a double wide. We had some cash. And when we had that double wide, you know, there's things that I started learning about double wides that kind of scared me, you know, because when you move a double wide, you have to split it in half to move it. And I just, you know, of course, I think of weird stuff, but I was like, what if one of the trucks wrecks? We would lose half of everything we owned. Be sitting in our living room going, it's a nice day out. So I'm going to leave you with a couple of things. When y'all leave tonight, I will be in the lobby. Most comedians sell things like T-shirts and DVDs. I have a toaster oven and some lamps and and a crock pot. And that crock pot, all it needs is a cord. It's wireless. And
2: when I was born... they had me christened, but I had been ill from the time I was born until about 4 months. So when I was christened, I was already 4 months old. So they took me to the church. My mother and father and all the relatives and everything were standing around. They placed me on the altar, right? And the priest, and they were all praying. And now, being 4 months old, I was rather active. So while they were all praying, I had fallen off the altar. So after the prayers and everything, the priest looked up and he said, and my dad looked up and he said, he's risen. The priest said, no, he's fallen. But my dad, being Irish, you could not tell him he was wrong. They are the most stubborn people in the world. I swear this is the truth. He bought a doorbell in the hardware store and hooked it up at our house. Put the door thing on the outside there, ran the wires, hooked the bell up, the whole thing. But he had the wires crossed on the doorbell so that the doorbell rang all the time except when you pressed the doorbell. So we'd sit there night after night going, And when it would stop, my dad would go, I'll get it. We were sitting at home one afternoon on a Sunday, and we were in tornado country there in Ohio, right? So we're sitting there, all of a sudden, outside, 3 o'clock in the afternoon, down the river, it just glows with red all of a sudden, and bang, this tornado hits our town. Come right up the river, took the roof of a house across the street, threw that down the street, a tree out of our yard like this, picked it up, threw it down the street, bang, did it, bum, bum, zoom, zoom, crash, right? I mean, just like a bomb went off. My dad gets up, he goes to the door, he looks out the screen door, and he goes, those darn kids.
0: Amazing comedian. Tim Conway from Thou Shalt Laugh. And before that, Kay Dodd, John Thomas Oakes, and Leanne Morgan. And there's more great comedy coming up. Matt Falk, Riley Armstrong, John Branion, Nick Arnett, and much more coming up. Stay with us.
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13: I think we're all insecure. I think we have that moment, right? You know that moment I'm talking about? Where you get out of the shower and you're standing there just looking at yourself in the bathroom mirror going,
14: my word. What have I done?
13: Right, but then we put clothes on and it goes away! Yeah! Right? Clothes are amazing! You can make yourself look skinnier with clothes. Women know all about this sorcery, right? You wear black or pleats or no pleats, something with pleats, I can't remember. One time after a show, someone came up to me and goes, hey, you've lost weight. No, I gained weight. 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It fits because they're slim. Stop rubbing it in. We need fat fit clothes. That's what we need. Yeah, fat fit clothes. Clothes that leave room for your favorite activity, eating pie alone in the dark. You listen to me right now. I don't care if you are fat, skinny, short, tall, young, or old. You are beautiful, okay? Get over it.

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1: How do you know when the monster truck rally's coming to town? How do you know when it's here? Because you hear that voice on the radio, right? It's that voice on the commercial, same voice, all over the nation for every monster truck rally. A couple of weeks before it comes, you turn it on.
2: Sunday, Sunday, Sunday, at the Coliseum, it's monster truck mayhem. 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In this car, crushing adrenaline, rushing fuel, gushing extravaganza. 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There's engine fires and smoking tires and all the destruction your heart desires in the flashingest, crashingest, smashingest celebration in the galaxy this Sunday at the Coliseum.
1: And that dude is perfect for the monster truck rally. He's perfect. That's exactly the guy you want. But you don't want that guy doing story time on Sunday.
2: I do not like green eggs and ham. I do not like them, Sam. I am.
3: I don't want to read.
4: You ever had a bug? You didn't have any bug spray, so you just spray the bug down with anything you can get your hands on? Turns out you can't kill a spider with Febreze. You're just gonna make him mad. Getting ready for the show tonight, this giant roach came up on me. I hit him up with some cologne. Nothing. Then I got some deodorant. No effect. So then I got the heavy artillery, the Aquanet. I sprayed him in there. He just shook it off and kept going. I didn't kill the roach. I just got him ready for the prom.
5: Skinny jeans. Skinny jeans. Read the instructions, you know? Supposed to be skinny to wear these jeans. Yeah, that's gonna help out. They're not called muffin top jeans. That's not what they are. Did I just hear somebody say, that's funny? Let me see if I got this right. Instead of actually laughing, you just gonna announce your reaction? That's how you wanna do it? That's like driving down the street and you get cut off in traffic and you just like, the horn. I watch people in my comedy. That's what I do. I notice when I move to Los Angeles, I notice everybody there drinks bottled water. I'm not paying for no water. It's free. And they try to tell me the California tap water is bad for you. I've been drinking the tap water since I moved there. I haven't noticed any problems with me. Not to mention, I've been drinking the tap water since I moved there. I haven't noticed any problems with me. Hey, don't even work on that joke right there. Just let it go. Just let it go.
0: Michael Jr. Before that, we heard from Larry Weaver, John Brannon, Riley Armstrong, and Matt Falk. Coming up, the comedy stylings of Austin Anderson, Michael Joyner, Nick Arnetz, and David Farrell.
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7: Yeah, fast food is deadly. I love it. But it is, like, every time I see a fast food commercial, all I hear is, hello there, chubby. Are you fat but not fat enough? Well, if you can walk your plump physique to the car without hyperventilating, get in. At 1 a.m., the other dinner time, for a 3-patty stack cheeseburger with extra cheese. I'm like, that sounds great. See, it's the worst, man. It's terrible, like, when you start getting fat. It's just the worst, because when you start getting fat, your clothes still fit, but they're tight. And your brain's like, we're good. You're doing great. Keep eating all that food with no nutritional value. And I'm like, I will, brain, thanks. Next thing you know, you're wearing sweatpants to a wedding. Which I did, because I like to be comfortable. So I just went to the fabric store the morning of, bought a zipper, glued it to the front of them. Then when people are like, are you wearing sweatpants? I'm like, they're slacks. Can't you see the zipper? Get off my back. This wedding better be a buffet.
8: Remember when fast food restaurants used to have a good reputation, like Burger King used to have that slogan, special orders don't upset us? It's like, yeah, let me get a Whopper with cheese, please. Whopper with cheese? Beep, beep, beep, beep, beep, beep, beep, beep, beep, beep, beep, beep. No mayo. No mayo. Let me see if I can do this. Beep, beep, beep, beep, beep, beep, beep, beep, beep, beep, beep, beep, beep, beep, beep. Need a manager up here. Okay, man, just give me a plastic knife. I'll scrape it off. Knife? Beep, beep, beep, beep, beep. Hey, Roadrunner, just cancel it there, pal. It's that doggone cancel button. Still need that manager. Well, wait a minute, I'm the manager. Is there a problem here? And doesn't it seem like they always let the biggest goofball work the late night drive-through window at some of these joints? I pulled up one of these fast food restaurants the other night. The guy at the speaker goes, what do you want? Yeah, let me get a double cheeseburger. We don't have double cheeseburgers anymore. Do you have cheeseburgers? Yes, we do. Give me 2 cheeseburgers, put it on 1 bun. I'll have to ask the manager if we can do that. Look, man, forget it. Look, just give me two regular cheeseburgers, a medium fry, a small Coke, and can you put some extra ketchup in the bag, please? Can you? Okay, I'm back. You said we can't do that. What? The manager said we can only sell what's on the menu. Double cheeseburgers are on the menu. Rap, dude. Okay, look. Give me two cheeseburgers, a medium fry. We don't have medium, sir. We have small, large, and extra large. Okay, which one of those is in the middle?
1: He wants to know which one's in the middle. Which one is it?
8: Large? Give me the large. Okay, would you like some fries with that? That's what I just ordered, Opie. I just ordered fries.
1: How'd you know my name was Opie?
8: What size did you want? Look, I got the medium. We don't have medium, sir. We have small. Look, I got the one in the middle. What is that, large?
1: He keeps asking me which one's in the middle. Is it large?
8: Yeah. Okay, look. Give me two cheeseburgers, a large fry, and a small Coke. It's like supersize that fry? What, are you working on commission now?
1: No.
8: But we can supersize that fry for 39 cents. Look, forget the fry, just give me two cheeseburgers and a small Coke. Okay, but if you get the combo platter, we give you a small fry with that for the same price. Give me the combo with the small fry. It's like supersize that fry. I'll tell you what, Opie, forget everything. Just give me one cheeseburger. Can you handle that? One cheeseburger.
1: Okay, but we have a special on double cheeseburgers.
8: I've never in my life had a decent car. Pacer, what a car. Thing wasn't even a car. It's more like a window and four tires. That's what I had, man, Pacer. Pay $250 for it, because I wasn't about to get a used one. I'll tell you, that car was messed up too, man. Had like one broken headlight, and the one at work pointed straight up in the sky like the bat signal. I get people following me thinking there was a grand opening somewhere. That doggone new Walmart keeps moving. I hated winters in a Pacer too, man, because the heater's got like two settings, you know? Cold or fire and brimstone. Can either have icicles coming out of your nostrils or no eyebrows. Road construction's everywhere. My goodness, apparently really making folks mad. I see signs everywhere now that say, end construction. Good idea, I'll sign that petition myself. Here's another sign I see here in the Midwest near the Rokus. You ever see this one? Give them a break. Give them a break. These guys get paid $25 an hour to hold up a sign. What'd a break look like? Put a sandwich in the other hand? Oh, I hate to say it, when it's not the road construction slowing you down, it's the really old folks in the fast lane. I'm always getting stuck behind that one old guy in the fast lane driving that Ford Tortoise or whatever they drive. You know the guy I'm talking about? Blinker's been on since he bought the car. You can always tell when it's a really old guy because they all have that same silhouette where the ears get twice as big as the head. Because they grow like summer squash when you hit 85, don't they? My grandpa makes Ross Perot look like Vincent Van Gogh. I'm not kidding. I think his ears grow an inch per year. Do weird stuff when you get really old, man. My grandmother actually kind of shrinks every year. Anybody else got grandmas like that? They kind of get smaller, yeah? My grandma just turned 98. Yeah, she's about that big. Her and grandpa go to the movies, she just sneaks her in his ear. It works out really good.
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9: You ever in the car with somebody, they're eating an apple, when they're done, they throw the core out the window? That is littering, isn't it? Biodegradable, so is money. No one throws that out, right? Other people say you can throw an apple core out the window because it gives the animals something to eat. So they can come down to the road for a nice, big, healthy snack before they're squished by a Winnebago, you know what I'm saying? Now, the most creative rationale for throwing an apple core out the window is it will plant seeds for other trees to grow. And of course, our freeways are lined with apple trees.
10: Yes.
9: Right next to the cigarette bush.
11: If you've never been to a big motor racing event, you have to go. This is Southern culture at its finest. I went to the Charlotte Motor Speedway last Memorial weekend. 120,000 people. People, they do not care what their body looks like. The shirt comes off. I have never seen so much pale white skin, pink sunburn in my life. And the size of people. I mean, keep your shirt on. I'm sitting beside this guy. He's big enough. He's using his belly button as a can hugger. They're exciting, though. Don't get me wrong. There's a reason you pay $150 for a ticket. The cars go around a track at 200 miles an hour. Oh, that's exciting. But you know, after 50 laps, it's not that exciting. You know, if there's nothing else going on, if there's no bumping, no action, no drafting, no accidents, it's just fast driving. It's like being out on Interstate 40 or I-95, I-85. See, I think if 50 laps go by and there's nothing else exciting going on, they should simulate driving like we have to deal with on a daily basis. That's right, 50 laps, no wreck, put a couple deer on the track. You get a little old lady, let her go 45 miles an hour with a turn signal on in the fast lane.
4: David Farrell. Thanks to David for being on the program this week, and I'd like to thank the other comedians you heard this week as well. Tim Hawkins, Leanne Morgan, John Thomas Oakes, Kay Dodd, Tim Conway from Thou Shalt Laugh, Matt Folk, Riley Armstrong, John Brannion, Larry Weaver, Michael Jr., Austin Anderson, Michael Joyner from Bananas, and Nick Arnett. 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And that is going to do it for this week, my friend. We hope to see you again next week.
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18: With SRN News, I'm Ron Taylor. The U.S. military says it's completed its latest rounds of airstrikes targeting Iran after hitting some 140 targets. The military central command said targets included missile and drone launch sites, ammunition dumps, communication equipment, and other sites. It said the attacks degrade Iran's ability to attack civilian mariners and commercial vessels freely transiting the Strait of Hormuz. Iran apparently responded with strikes targeting Bahrain, Qatar, and the United Arab Emirates Sunday morning. Charlie Kirk's accused killer is due back in court September 1st. A Utah judge set the date as a week-long evidentiary hearing in the case wrapped up Friday. The judge will then decide if Tyler Robinson will stand trial for the conservative communicator's shooting death on a Utah stage and college campus last year. Prosecutors presented a mountain of evidence in the case, including a recorded interview from his partner. This is SRN News.
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19: Overnight will be clear with a low of 64. Sunday will bring mostly sunny skies with a high of 85. Sunday night will be clear with a low of 63. Expect Monday to be mostly sunny and warm with a high of 89. I'm meteorologist Jason Caterina on Faith Talk 1500 and 101.5 FM, online at faithtalkdetroit.com.
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0: The name of this program is Refresh, and we're thankful you're joining us. So, whether on the ball field or battlefield, it's always a mistake to underestimate your opponent. But even more so, our spiritual enemy, warns Pastor Greg.
1: Just as surely as there is a God in heaven who loves you, there is a Satan on earth who hates you. A lot of times people think Satan lives in hell. Not true. He's headed there eventually. But no, Satan is alive and well, working in our world. The Bible says he is the prince of the power of the air, the spirit that now works in the sons of disobedience. The scripture says he is the god of this world. Now, when I say Satan, don't think of some red dude with a red skin and a pitchfork and horns and pointed ears and a tail with a point, you know, running around. No, I'm talking about a very real, intelligent spirit being. I think right now 70% of Americans believe in the devil. You know what? It doesn't really matter to the devil if you believe in him or not. You know, C.S. Lewis made an interesting statement, and I quote, he said, there are two equal and opposite errors into which our race can fall about the devil and demons. One is to disbelieve in their existence. The other is to believe and feel an excessive and unhealthy interest in them. They themselves are equally pleased by both errors. That's true. You know, there are some that are obsessed with Satan. They think Satan is behind everything. And then there are others that laugh and say, oh, there is no devil. Well, both of those are incorrect. We need a biblical view of him. Let's just start with something you need to know about Satan. He is not the equal of God. You know, I think we've watched too many Star Wars films, and we think that there's the good and the bad side of the Force, and you know, the devil's sort of like the bad side. No, no, here's what it really is. God is all-powerful, and Satan isn't even close. But having said that, the devil is limited in what he can do, but we should understand he does have power. Now, how do you keep the devil out of your life? Well, let me just say, there's no silver bullet that's going to stop him. There's no holy water that's going to stop him. There's no crucifix that's going to stop him. If you hang garlic around your neck, that won't keep him away. That'll keep your friends away. None of these things will keep Satan away. The only power he respects is the power of Jesus Christ. What is the devil's end game? What is his ultimate agenda? Jesus tells us in John 10, the thief, speaking of Satan, comes only to steal, kill, and destroy. That's what he wants to do ultimately. Now, he may initially entice you. He may get you to enjoy some of the pleasures he offers through sin. But ultimately, he wants to steal, kill, and destroy. In contrast, Jesus wants to give us life, and that more abundantly.

0: 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The Apostle Paul wrote that God has given Jesus a name that is above every name. And that's why Pastor Greg says, for those who don't acknowledge Jesus as Lord of all, he isn't Lord at all.
1: Know this, one day everyone will bow and worship Jesus Christ in eternity. Everyone, every man, every woman, every Republican, every Democrat, every independent, every Christian, every atheist, every Muslim, every Buddhist, there are no exceptions. You say, well, how do you know that? Because the Bible tells me in Philippians 2, at the name of Jesus, every knee will bow and every tongue will confess that Jesus Christ is Lord to the glory of God the Father. Now, you might be surprised to know that the devil is neither an atheist or an agnostic. He believes in the existence of God. He believes in the deity of Christ. He believes that the Bible is the very word of God, and he believes that Jesus Christ is coming back. Now, I did not say that he's put his faith in Christ. I just am saying he gives intellectual assent to these facts. He knows they are true. And I think that's one of the reasons why people invoke the name of Jesus to curse. Have you ever noticed that? You know, you never hear a person hit their thumb with a hammer and say, oh, Buddha, or Hare Krishna, no, or even Ay Chihuahua, that's what I say. No, it's always Jesus Christ. Why do they say that? In their own weird, twisted way, they're acknowledging that there's power in the name of Jesus. And Satan understands that as well. And he bows before it. In fact, the Bible says in James 2:19, the demons believe and tremble. And that could better be translated, they believe and shudder. And the verb occurring only here in the New Testament means to bristle. To bristle. It conveys the idea of a horror causing the hair of your head to stand on end. In my case, that's one single hair. But you get the idea that there's a belief there because they know his power. And it's interesting that the demons in Matthew 8, they ask him in verse 29, why have you come to torment us before our time? Because they know that one day Jesus will come back again. And they wondered, is that time come already? So here is the devil doing his work. He knows he's going to be judged one day. So here's something to think about. The next time the devil reminds you of your past, remind him of his future. Hell. Because that is exactly where he is headed. As I said earlier, he's not there yet, but he's going there one day, and he knows it well. So you don't engage him in conversation. You just remind him of where he's going, and you remind yourself of what God has done for you.

0: Big Daddy Weave and Overwhelmed here on Refresh. Pastor Greg, I know there are probably some listening to Refresh right now who have doubts about God and doubts about their faith. How exactly should we handle doubt?
1: Well, I think we need to realize that doubt is always not the worst thing. Another way you might describe it is skepticism. And skepticism is not necessarily a sign that a person is wrong. It may be a sign they're thinking. You need to think these things through. Hey, read the book of Job. He had his conversations with God. He was challenging things that were happening in his life, pushing back on them, trying to understand them. That's okay. The key is cry out to God. Read the Psalms. How often the psalmist, many times David himself, would cry out to God, you know, and he would say, "Why art thou disquieted, O my soul? Trust in God, for he will yet help me." So cry to God. He will hear your prayers. He will understand you, and he will answer your prayers in his timing. Here's my advice. Doubt your doubts and believe your beliefs.
0: Thank you, Greg. You know, they say the death rate is the same for everybody. One apiece. Yet Pastor Greg explains why those prepared for death are best prepared to live.
1: You know, in days gone by, they would write over documents, especially where they're keeping a record of their finances, memento mori. Memento mori. What did that mean? It meant think of death. Why would you write that? To give your perspective. So you're looking at your bank balance, you're going, "Whoa, I've got so much money." Oh yeah, memento mori. What does that mean? It means just understand you won't have it forever. And so spend your money wisely, live your life well, because everything comes to an end. Now, when I say think of death, I don't mean dress head to toe in black, be really morbid, depressed all the time. "I'm going to die. I'm going to die. I might die today. I'm going to go shop for my tombstone. Come on." Who wants to be around a person like that? So what does it mean to think of death? It means have perspective. Why? Because only those who are prepared to die are really ready to live. Here's what it means to think of death. As a Christian, I say, yeah, one day I'm going to die. I don't know when that is, but I know when I die, I will go to heaven. So we're talking about a win-win scenario. So until that day, I'm going to seek to glorify God with everything I say and do. And when that day comes, I'm ready. See, that's the way you live. Paul said, "To live is Christ and to die is gain." Do you have that hope? Only the person who can say to live is Christ can then say to die is gain. Everybody else, they don't want to think about it. They don't want to talk about it. They won't even use the D word. Well, when they expired, well, they've passed on. You mean they died? Yeah. It's appointed unto a man once to die, and then comes the judgment. That's what the Bible says. But we as Christians, we have that covered, so we have hope. Now listen, do you have that hope? Because your life, it's passing. Your story is being told. I want your story to have a happy ending. And if you believe in Jesus, it will.

0: 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I'm David James, music from Leland and Lauren Daigle coming up.
1: Did you know that we put our services that we do on Sundays online? It's called Harvest at Home. 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
0: We're so happy you're with us for Refresh, a weekly time of encouragement and inspiration. Hey, have you noticed that when we're weak, God can show how strong He is? Illustrating that from the Gospel of John, here's Pastor Greg.
1: Jesus sees the crowds gathering and He asks this, "Where can we buy bread to feed all of these people?" Andrew carefully surveys the situation. He says, "Well, there's a little boy here who has 5 barley loaves and 2 fish." And then he catches himself and says, "But what is that among so many?" So this would be like a kid showing up with 2 stale crackers and some sardines. I mean, this kid had nothing. Or Wonder Bread and Spam. You know, I'm sure there were other children there and other people there that had food. They could have come forward and said, "Well, I'm willing to share." But this little boy was the one who stepped forward and was willing to give probably his lunch over to Jesus. The lunch was as insufficient as it could be, and the boy was as insignificant as he could be. But the point of the story is that which was insufficient from the hands of the insignificant became sufficient and significant when placed in the hands of Jesus. Let me repeat that. That which was insufficient, the lunch, from the hands of the insignificant, the little boy, became sufficient and significant when placed in the hands of Jesus. You know, you may look at your life and say, "I don't have a lot to offer God. I'm not a talented person. I'm not a gifted individual." Well, that may or may not be true. But you know what I've discovered is God can do a lot with a little. And you just say, "Here's what I have, Lord. And it's not much, but I give it over to you." And you watch what God can do. You see, the key is, when God gets hold of it, it can be transformed. What makes a gift great in the service of God? It's not the magnitude of the gift. It's into whose hands the gift is given. I could go over here and grab one of these guitars and strap it on and plug it in and start playing one of the 5 chords that I know. And you would not be impressed at all. And you would say, "Man, that guitar is a piece of junk." Well, no, it's not that the guitar is a piece of junk. It's just that I am not a very good guitar player. But then one of our guitars could pick that thing up and play a little lead on it, and you'd say, "That's an awesome guitar." No, it's not an awesome guitar. It's an awesome guitar player. You see, that's the difference. So we take our life and we offer it to God. It's not so much the life, it's the one that we offer it to. Then He takes that life and He does something with it and through it. So here's what you need to do. Present your fish and loaves to Jesus. Bring your Wonder Bread and Spam. Jesus took the 5 loaves and 2 fish, and looking up to heaven, He blessed and broke and gave it to His disciples, and the disciples gave it to the multitudes, so they all ate and were filled. And they took up 12 baskets full of the fragments that remained, and those who had eaten were about 5,000 men, besides women and children. Bring what you have to the Lord, no matter how insignificant. God can do a lot with a little.

0: so thankful you've tuned in today for Refresh with Pastor Greg Laurie. Hi, I'm David James. Peter walked on water during a raging storm because his eyes were on Jesus. But when he focused on the storm, he sank. Pastor Greg illustrates how trust in God results in peace beyond our understanding.
1: Jesus told us in the Lord's Prayer to pray this on a regular basis. Our Father who art in heaven, hallowed be your name. Your kingdom come, your will be done. And then he told us to pray, give us this day our daily bread. That is not only a prayer where I'm asking God to provide my food and my resources and all that I need in life on a daily basis, but it's also an acknowledgement that everything that I have comes from God. The Lord wants me to remember on a regular basis to give thanks to Him for everything I have has been given to me graciously by Him. But then there are those days when maybe a large bill comes and you don't have the money to pay it. Or then there are those times where there's no food on the table and you wonder, how am I going to get through this? This is when your faith kicks in and you remember what the Word of God says. And I've been a Christian now for well over 40 years. And I can tell you that the Lord has always provided my needs. Hasn't it been true for you as well? And He will continue to do that. Paul says in Philippians 4:19, my God will supply all of your need according to His riches in glory by Jesus Christ. By the way, notice Paul doesn't say He'll supply all of your greeds. Says He'll supply all of your needs. So maybe you're in a situation like that. Trust in the Lord. He's not going to abandon you. Now remember that verse, a verse that every believer should commit to memory, Philippians 4:6. Don't worry about anything. Pray about everything. And the peace of God that passes all human understanding will guard your heart and mind in Christ Jesus. Listen, turn your worries into prayers. And there's something right now that's bothering some of you. Something that comes and it sort of haunts you and it taunts you and it troubles you. Turn that worry into a prayer. Turn that anxiety into a petition. Just send it right to the throne of God and say, Lord, honestly, this freaks me out a little bit. I don't know how to deal with it, but I know You do. And I trust You and I give it to You in prayer. That's what we need to do when crisis comes or hardship comes or challenges come. Here are the words of Jesus to everyone. We've heard it said often, come unto me, all ye that are laboring and are heavy laden, and I will give you rest. Or as another translation puts it, Jesus speaking, come here to me, all of you who are weary to the point of exhaustion, and you're loaded with burdens and you're bending beneath their weight. I alone will cause you to cease from your labor and take away your burdens and refresh you with rest.

0: We do need God. Matt Maher on Refresh with Pastor Greg Laurie. And you know, Pastor Greg, in 1 year's time, Harvest Ministries reached over 1 billion people. That's 1 billion with a B.
1: Wow.
0: We saw 107,000 people make professions of faith. We distributed 48,000 Bibles, even gave out 27,000 of the Ben Born Again New Believers Growth books for kids. These are just staggering numbers.
1: Mm.
0: But we really couldn't have done this without certain people sending us into the mission field. We owe them a debt of gratitude, don't we?
1: Yeah, we really do. You know, radio goes where very few mediums go. And it's still such a viable tool to reaching people, as you've just pointed out. Now, those are people that responded. I can't tell you how many times I've run into people who made a commitment to Christ or recommitment to Christ, but never wrote for the New Believers Bible, never contacted us, but it impacted them and their family and the next generation. And it just goes on and on. I'm so glad heaven keeps an account of all of these wonderful things. Mm. But, you know, Paul talked to the church and said he wanted them to give and it would result in fruit to their account. So when we invest in something financially, we share in the results of where that gift goes. So when we see the gospel proclaimed and we see these decisions for Christ, like you've just mentioned, thousands of them around the country, even the world, and you know that you gave, you share in the fruit of that. Mm. And you will also in heaven share in the reward of that. And that to me is the best of all investments, because, you know, a good investment hopefully will cause your money to grow, et cetera. But this is a different kind of investment. This is where people are going to grow. This is where souls are going to be saved. And this is the only kind of investment that will be waiting for you in heaven, because you can't take it with you, but you can send it on ahead. So what I mean by that is when you give to support a ministry like our ministry, you're laying up for yourself treasures in heaven. I'm going to ask you to generously give toward our mission, toward our outreach, because as you know, we're one of the very few ministries that aggressively will ask people to make a commitment to Christ. You know, we want to close the deal, if you will. We want to pull in the net, and we do it often. And you're aware of that as you listen to our program. So help us to continue to fulfill the Great Commission. Help us to reach more people with the good news of the gospel and become a partner with Harvest Ministries. Dave, maybe you could tell them what it means to actually be a partner.
0: 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Hi, I'm David James. You know, in all our efforts to avoid pain and suffering, have you ever thought that it might just be God's tool to break our dependence on ourselves so that we'll trust in Him alone? Pastor Greg offers this assurance of God's sufficiency.
1: When faced with a need, no matter how large, we need to look to God for the solution. There will come situations in life where you don't have the resources or the ability to respond. Seemingly monstrous things that are beyond your control. You know, I have 5 grandchildren. I've probably mentioned that. They like me to play a game where I'm the monster. And basically, I chase them around the house, okay? And so they'll come up to me and they go, Papa, Papa, be monster, be monster. And they'll say it to me over and over. And I say, okay, on the count of 3, I'm a monster. Roar! And I, you know, walk around like this. Now, if I get too close, it freaks them out, because they're looking behind at me and they'll run into things. So I have to keep my distance so they don't get hurt. I don't want to get too close. I'm sort of a benign monster, okay? And they love that, but they know there's no real danger, but they love the excitement of being chased around. But then there are real monsters that come in our lives. Something that is so big and so powerful, we wonder, how can this ever be conquered? Like a marriage that's completely unraveled. How can I ever fix this? Or an addiction you've tried to overcome, but it just gets worse. Or maybe a serious illness with no hope in sight. Or maybe it's a financial monster, if you will, that looms over and you say, how am I ever going to deal with this? Well, listen, these tests come in our lives and they're allowed by God to show us our weakness and His sufficiency. They're allowed to show us our weakness and His sufficiency. Here's what James 1:2 says. When all kinds of trials and temptations come into your lives, my brothers, don't treat them as intruders, but friends. Realize they have come to test your faith and produce in you the quality of endurance, and let that process go on until that endurance is fully developed, and you'll find that you've become men and women of mature character and integrity with no weak spots. I love that translation. When trials or tests come your way, don't treat them as intruders. Treat them as friends. It makes no sense. Everything's going well. I'm walking with the Lord, and all of a sudden, boom, here comes a trial. Here comes a temptation. God, why are you allowing this? Because He wants you to learn what He's teaching you. And He'll retest you, and He'll retest you again, and He'll test you again after that. And it's so you'll become a mature man or woman of God. And we need to learn that God will meet our needs when they come. So you come to Him, you cast your need upon Him. Sometimes we're in a situation where there's no backup plan. So here I am, Lord, totally dependent upon you. By the way, that's a good place to be.

0: Lauren Daigle, trust in you, here on Refresh with Pastor Greg Laurie. Have you put your faith and trust in God for your salvation? It's the only way to get to heaven. Pastor Greg explains.
1: You know, maybe you've tried to make yourself a better person. You've tried to be a moral person. You've tried to be an educated person. You say, well, I'm a good person, and if there's a heaven, I believe I'm good enough to get there. Okay? Are you willing to stake eternity on that unfounded belief that you just came up with in your little old head? Are you ready to dismiss the teaching of this book, the Bible, and say, no, I don't believe that. I just believe what I believe. Really? What if you're wrong? Are you willing to spend all eternity separated from God because of this? Or would you consider the fact that even if you are a relatively good person, you're not good enough to get into heaven? There are good people, I'll admit that, but not good enough, because one sin is enough to keep you out of heaven. But the good news is, 2,000 years ago, Jesus Christ died on the cross for your sin, and he rose again from the dead. And if you'll turn from your sin and believe in him, he will live inside of you, and one day you'll meet him in heaven. You have his word on that. You say, well, I'm under the power of an addiction. I've tried to shake it before. Well, this isn't about you shaking it. This is about God changing you. You might say, well, I'm old now, and you can't teach an old dog new tricks. Newsflash, you're not a dog, and these are not tricks. God can change you, no matter how old you are, no matter what lifestyle you've lived, no matter what addiction you've had. Everybody can be transformed by Jesus Christ, but they have to respond to his invitation to believe. And I'm going to give you an opportunity to put your faith in Jesus and literally walk out today a different person on the inside than when you came in, and knowing that your eternal address has been changed from a place called hell to a place called heaven.

0: You're listening to Refresh with Pastor Greg Laurie. And it is because Jesus died for your sins and mine that we can have the hope of heaven. Question is, do you have that hope? Pastor Greg, if someone's listening right now who'd like to have that hope by saying yes to Jesus, can you explain how they can do just that?
1: Yeah, I can do that, Dave. I'd be happy to. In the book of Isaiah, we read these words, "Seek the Lord while he may be found. Call upon him while he is near. Let the wicked forsake their ways and the unrighteous man their thoughts. Let them return to the Lord, and he will have mercy on them, and to our God, for he will freely pardon." Listen, that's God's word to you. And let me address this to the person who has never ask Jesus Christ to come into their life. Why don't you do it now? That verse says, seek the Lord while he may be found. God has touched your heart today, perhaps, and you've thought, I need this relationship with the Lord. One of these days, I'm going to make that commitment to Christ. No, don't wait for one of these days. This is the day. This is your moment. Seek the Lord while he may be found. Call upon him while he's near. Listen, God is near to you, and he is ready to come into your life. If you want Jesus Christ to come into your life, if you want your sin forgiven, if you want to go to heaven when you die, or if you've fallen away from the Lord and you want to return to him, pray this prayer with me. Lord Jesus, I know that I'm a sinner, but I also know that you are a Savior, and I need your help. I need your forgiveness. Come into my life and forgive me of all of my sins. I choose to follow you from this moment forward. Be my Savior, be my Lord, be my God, and be my friend. Thank you for hearing this prayer. Thank you for answering this prayer. In Jesus' name I pray, amen. Hey, I want you to know on the authority of Scripture, if you just prayed that prayer and meant it, Christ has heard you and he has forgiven you. So God bless you.
0: Yes, God has indeed heard you, and we want to welcome you into the family of God. And to help you take your next steps in following Jesus, we have a great resource we'd like to send you. It's our New Believers Growth Packet. 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I'm David James.
1: 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I'm Greg Laurie, and I want to encourage you to tell a friend about
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3: If you're looking for hope and encouragement today, you've come to the right place. Keep the faith. I'm Donna Cruz.
4: And I'm Keith Stevens. Well, let's face it. It's so easy to get frustrated or even angry with other people. But as you listen to this hour of Keep the Faith, maybe you'll discover how easy it can actually be to turn the tables and love.
5: Look, I'm gonna fight back. You can't say this. This isn't right. And Jesus is like, take up your cross. Give up the need to be right. You are the only chance in this situation that someone has to experience love. So I struggle with that, and I'm like, I can't do it. If it means put me in the midst of people that can't stand me, that don't know me, that don't understand me, so that I can show your love, I can't do it, God. I can't show them what love is.

0: can find a better way.
1: Christy gave $100 bills to her whole staff team, sent them into the community to do surprisingly fun and awesome things for their neighbor, grace bombing them. 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
1: Hi, I'm Keith Stevens. You know, someone once said there are always flowers for those who want to see them. 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
2: I have a fun game I like to play when I come home from Target or Home Goods. I sprinkle my new purchases throughout the house and wait to see how long it takes my husband to, well, notice anything new. And typically, it takes anywhere between a few days or a few weeks. And it's actually gotten pretty hilarious to confirm to Brandon that, yes, that new fake plant is actually something he's been walking by for 2 weeks without noticing. And in a world of division and polarized opinions, I love this reminder about perspective. It's beautiful that we're all so different. It's those differences don't have to divide us. Sometimes we're just so used to looking at things through our own lens and looking at things for what we're looking for that we don't slow down to consider what someone else might see or what we might be missing. So I'm challenged to let my eyes see what I might have previously overlooked, whether it's new beauty in my neighborhood on the walks I take, new appreciation of the things that my husband's doing that maybe I've taken for granted, or new openness to considering the perspective of someone who is different than me. And what I do know is this, is that God calls us to look at things above

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6: 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Of course not. 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
1: I'm Dee Rodriguez. Delivering a dose of hope and love doesn't have to be grand. Amy Wolf has been through the painful experience of losing her brother, and she shares in her book, Signs of Hope, about how the small gestures sometimes matter the most.
2: Every year, there are very few people who text me on August 9th. And it's been over 20 years since Jeremy died, and yet they text me on that day and say, I remember. There is nothing that makes me feel more seen than people who had every reason just to move on and get busy with their life and forget about a day on my calendar that I see coming weeks and months ahead of time. But they stop and they remember. My cousin, I celebrate her every year on her anniversary of her sobriety, and our friend who lost her baby at 8 months old in her room. We send her flowers every year on his would-be birthday. And that's things we can do right where we are. We don't have to go anywhere. We can write dates in our calendar and show up for people when it seems like the world moves on.

You think about this, a fountain is only concerned with one thing. It's connected to the source. But a drain is only concerned with one thing. It wants to be connected to a fountain. So we want to be the type of people where everywhere we go, we are a fountain of life. So speak.

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12: 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Try it sometime because they light up.

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1: Hi, I'm Donna Cruz. When you put the focus off of yourself and onto others, it's amazing how you begin to see the rest of life with joy.

0: Joel Smallbone is with For King and Country. He's finding chances to value people just about anywhere.
1: I've done something very interesting lately, and I never used to do this. I was always, they have a job to do. I have a job to do. I'm going to eat your food. You're going to serve me the food. And it's kind of awkward sometimes, but I'll introduce myself to the waiter. It's like, g'day, I'm Joel. And every time, no matter what they're doing, you can try it sometime because they light up. And I'm not talking about reinventing the wheel here. I'm just talking about approaching every single person you meet like they're a human being, like they're priceless, like they're made in the image of God. So it's only when you start looking outward, you stop this nonsense of this, oh, woe is me, this inward. And I'm sure you've got troubles. I've got troubles. But you look outward to other people. You look toward God, that somehow you impact people positively. And in turn, your neighbor, if you will, impacts you in a very special way.

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8: I'm Brandy Lene with some contagious encouragement on Keep the Faith. 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
1: I've started a Facebook group called Sparks of Kindness, and it's to encourage people to do small sparks of kindness that would create a wildfire, whether it's like leaving quarters on a gumball machine or on a vending machine at the hospital or packing for the homeless, different things that will spread kindness. One time this lady posted she left quarters at the laundromat with a little note in a baggie, and within minutes somebody came onto the group and wanted to join, and they got on there and they said, "You have no idea what hope you gave me with those four quarters. I'm on maternity leave. I'm with my second child. I have a four-year-old, and I had just put his comforter in the washing machine when I ran out of money. My husband's out of work, and I didn't know how I was going to dry his comforter. And when I looked up, there were four quarters with an encouraging note. And she said, I just cried, and it made me realize there still are good people out there," which was an incredible story to leave it at that. But within hours, I had one of the other people in the group contact me and meet me at the store and bought her a dryer.

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1: I'm Keith Stevens along with Donna Cruz, and welcome to a place where encouragement becomes contagious. Keep the faith.
2: Relationships are special gifts, but they take a lot of work. They take communication, intentionality, and a good bit of emotional energy. So as you listen to this hour of Keep the Faith, we hope you'll be infused with a good bit of encouragement to help you make your relationships even stronger.
3: I've got a good spiritual relationship, and I've got a great spouse, and I've got my Labrador Retriever, Max. And Max licks my face when I'm insecure or tired. And I'll say, no, you're in deficit. We don't always need FaceTime. FaceTime's great. A great lunch or a great dinner, eyeball-to-eyeball contact, can't beat it. But there's also phone calls. There's also Skype. And you know what else? Texting's not bad.
4: Lost your way, lost your cool, then you straight up lost your mind. Tried so hard to stay ahead, but you keep falling behind.
5: My mother-in-law, and in a nutshell, we spent 20 years, I held her at arm's length. And I brought the story to her of how I felt a distance from us and how I had reached out to her and how beautifully she had embraced me. So I gave her the story, and the tears started to flow, first hers and then mine.
4: Man.

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You've got to walk into that place that might seem a little bit scary.

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1: I'm Donna Cruz. In a world of texting and social media, having meaningful conversations can be a lost art these days, even with your own family. Patty Reed is working to change that. She's a coach in what she calls conversational intelligence and has written a new book called Face-to-Face, Smart Conversations with Yourself, Your Teenager, and Your Young Adult.
2: I remember a time when I had just moved my daughter into Harlem for her second year at school, but we had a great weekend. I took her shopping, and that all went great until it didn't, and it was time to leave. Well, my flight got canceled, and that was a big meltdown for her because she had these additional plans, and I kind of maybe got in the way. I had to really step back and think, you know, what is going on here? What is going on with her? What is it doing inside of me? And obviously needed to talk to God about that and figure that out. And so she's really good at reconnecting, resolving conflict, and she just was not budging. So I thought, okay, what can I do to break the ice here, to get this conversation going again? So basically what I did was I grabbed an umbrella and I walked in her room and I said, would you come stand under my umbrella with me? And of course she laughed and it broke the ice. And really what I was saying was, hey, I want to hear you. I want to hear your side. I want to hear what you have going on, because I may have misunderstood something, and I want to hear what is going on. And at that point, emotions had settled down so we could have a better conversation. Line number

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1: I'm Brandy Lene. You don't get married to just get a roommate. You want a soulmate. Bob Goff is a New York Times best-selling author and has been married to Maria for decades. He says there are ways to keep relationships fresh and alive.
2: One of the things that I've experienced with sweet Maria is that she could not be more different than me. But I'm not trying to be like her, and she's not trying to be like me. We're trying to be like Jesus. You can get all worn out by building consensus. What do you think? What do you think? What do you think? I don't know if you've experienced this before, but like trying to get everybody on the same page, I'm like, don't. Get on your page. And then staple all your pages together. So one of the things that we've tried to do in our marriages, actually be present. So we just toss this baseball around, literally while we're talking. I mean, you answer the cell phone, you'll lose teeth. And to speak well of each other. Yes, have you seen, you know, what she's doing? Have you heard what this friend is doing? To speak well of each other in your marriage. It's just saying the truth, and then you'll see what you're looking for. I've been thinking

0: Some stories make you laugh. Some make you think. Steve Brown's often do both. Here's one now, thanks to our friends over at Key Life for helping to make encouragement contagious on Keep the Faith.
1: 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And finally, an Irishman climbed out of the car behind him, sauntered up to his window and said, "Excuse me for asking, but was it a particular shade of green you were waiting for?" Listen, you're forgiven. 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Was it a particular shade of green you were waiting for? I'm Steve Brown. You think about that. 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
8: When Abraham Lincoln was elected president in 1860, America stood on the edge of collapse. Over the next 4 years, the Civil War claimed more than 700,000 lives and tested whether our republic could endure. As the war drew to a close, Lincoln looked beyond victory. He looked toward healing. In his second inaugural address, he challenged the nation, "Let us strive on to bind up the nation's wounds, to achieve and cherish a just and lasting peace." Lincoln understood that preserving the greatest experiment in self-government required more than winning a war. It required the character to restore what had been broken. More than 160 years later, America still faces division. The question is not whether we'll disagree, The question is whether we still have the wisdom and the character to heal together.
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11: My father went to heaven. Some months later, my mom began to date someone else, and he came out of the house wearing my father's cowboy hat. For me, it was everything because this was my father's hat.

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1: Hi, I'm Keith Stevens. If you've wondered how in the world you're going to get past a hard circumstance in a relationship, it's okay. You're not alone. Lisa Whittle has called it the hard good, referring to all the good on the other side of the struggle. And that's even the name of her newest book. Lisa has taken this journey before many times and understands how to deal with the emotions. And she says sometimes deferring your feelings instead of burying them or expressing them may be the right approach.
2: There was a moment where an emotion came to me because of a circumstance that I was faced with right there. My father went to heaven. Some months later, my mom began to date someone else. Where we were going to the lake that day, he had come to visit my mother, and he came out of the house wearing my father's cowboy hat. And he was really wearing it innocently, didn't think anything of it, really just needed a hat for the day. But for me, it was everything, because this was my father's hat. And it was the hat that I'd seen him sweat in, and the hat that he'd been in pictures in. And you know, for me, it was everything. And so in that moment, I have to tell you, I wanted to shut down like crazy. And we had this whole day ahead of us, this lake day, where we're supposed to play and have fun and all these things ahead of us. And I just wanted to emotionally shut down. I wanted to rip the cowboy hat off his head, and I wanted to do all of these things. I knew in that moment that I had that choice. I could shut down or I could show up. And that didn't mean, showing up didn't mean being overly jovial that he had the hat on. I didn't have to pretend I loved it, but I did in that moment, for everyone's sake, including my own, because I didn't want to ruin the whole day. I knew that some deep breathing could help. I knew that a prayer in that moment could help. And then later that night, I went home, and I will never forget, I laid my head on the pillow that night and I cried myself to sleep, because the emotions are real and we need to feel them. But sometimes we can defer them even for a few hours to process them alone and in a proper place.
3: When the best

0: my heart.
1: You know, what I've tried to do is, ever since the kids have been little, get up in the morning and cook breakfast. When I'm home, I'm cooking pancakes or frying eggs or doing something, and it gives me time with the kids at the table, and we say a prayer, we send them off, we bless them when they go out the door, and you know, that's like a devotional. That is a devotional to me. You know, we've tried different devotional books and stuff, but I think the kids, that's part of just living it out, being with them, letting them see that there's love there and that their parents are trying to walk this out to the best of their abilities.
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10: 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She might not realize she's more in love with the spotlighted influencer than with Jesus. So go back to basics. 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
0: 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He said in Matthew 11, 29, I am meek and lowly in heart. Does that mean Jesus was weak? Of course not. He was the strongest man who ever lived. And he laid down everything for us and willingly went to the cross and died for us.
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14: I'm Dee Rodriguez with an encouraging thought on Keep the Faith. 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
3: I am 26 years old. 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And I prayed and I prayed and I prayed that God would bring somebody into my life to help show me some light. And a week after I prayed, I met my now fiance. She's been a lot of strength. When I've been depressed, she brings me out of it. She makes me laugh. And she reminds me of what I have to gain by staying clean. And I thank God every day for answering that prayer, because I was done.
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1: 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I'm Keith Stevens, along with Donna Cruz.
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3: I love the idea of what it means to keep the faith. It's really a lot like my song, Believe For It. Nothing is impossible with God. Nothing. So, as you listen to the songs and stories today, I hope you find encouragement that becomes contagious. It all sounds like this. I lived enough life to say,
1: 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Our pride gets in the way, and even when we desperately need help, we can't bring ourselves to ask for it from God or anyone else.
4: 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You know, I want my music to be a vessel for God to work through. There ain't nothing like a gospel song.
1: 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Cece Winans shares about her song Believe For It, a song that might not actually exist if there wasn't a pandemic. That's next

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3: To me, it's just, again, the testament to God's faithfulness and also a lesson in just embracing what wherever we are.
4: They say this mountain can't be moved.
3: And I say that because we were supposed to record this record at the top of 2020. And if we had, we wouldn't have had belief for it. You know, because they didn't write it to towards the end of 2020 before we went into to do the recording. And so that ended up being the title of the record because it's an anthem. It's something that I know the body of Christ, but really the world needs to hear. You know, we have to have faith in times of despair when we don't see a way out, when things don't look like they're going to get any better. We have to understand that if we continue to put our trust in God, that we will see the impossible come to pass. And so it's a powerful song.

0: is just something that I know will minister to every heart. And that's what we're seeing happen, you know. And it's nothing more gratifying than to have a vision for a song, pray that God will use it to touch the hearts, to do the miraculous, and to actually see it happening.
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0: I thought forgiveness meant that I had to immediately restore the relationship to the same level of trust that it was before the betrayal. That's not forgiveness, and I'm not even sure that's healthy trust. Forgiveness means I give up my rights to revenge, that I stop obsessing and thinking of ways to hurt my betrayer, that I no longer allow them to control my life. And when you can forgive and understand that's forgiveness, then you can start moving beyond your betrayal.
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11: When Abraham Lincoln was elected president in 1860, America stood on the edge of collapse. Over the next 4 years, the Civil War claimed more than 700,000 lives and tested whether our republic could endure. As the war drew to a close, Lincoln looked beyond victory. He looked toward healing. In his second inaugural address, he challenged the nation, "Let us strive on to bind up the nation's wounds, to achieve and cherish a just and lasting peace." Lincoln understood that preserving the greatest experiment in self-government required more than winning a war. It required the character to restore what had been broken. More than 160 years later, America still faces division. The question is not whether we'll disagree. The question is whether we still have the wisdom and the character to heal together.
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13: I'm I'm Cece Winans, filling up my tank with a good helping of encouragement. And I hope you are too. What's next?
14: Dan Wilt shares about a shopping trip that showed him the value of help. That's coming up next on Keep the Faith.

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2: I'm Brandy Lene. It's been said that pride comes before the fall, or in Dan Wilt's case, before the flip. Dan is an encourager who has written some inspiring books, including 30 Stories of Hope and A Well-Worn Path.
3: Well, recently I was at one of my favorite home improvement stores, and I had to pick up a large wardrobe that had been packed into a big box. Well, I grabbed one of the wide, flat carts that sends out the message to all your fellow shoppers, yeah, I have a big project I'm working on. Well, I got to the aisle where the box was, and I proceeded to attempt to slide this heavy box onto my cart. The reality is, it was way too heavy for one person, and as I awkwardly struggled to get it onto the cart, I glanced around to make sure no one was watching me embarrass myself. With the box laying half on the floor and half on the shelf, a woman came around the corner who worked for the store. "Do you need some help with that?" she asked me, and before I could even think, I blurted, "No, I've got it." She smiled, and then she asked again. Once again, I said, "No, I'm good." She walked away, and I could have kicked myself. With one more lunge, I tried to get that box onto the cart by myself, but as it landed on the cart flipped up and the handle smacked me square in the forehead. As I was nursing my wound with the cart tipped up and the box laying partly on the floor, the woman appeared one more time. "Are you sure you don't need help?" she said. And at this point, I simply burst out laughing. Yes, yes, I do. Maybe you're trying to go it on your own like I was with that box. Our pride gets in the way, and even when we desperately need help, we can't bring ourselves to ask for it from God or anyone else. If you're needing a second chance, I want to encourage you to humble yourself. Ask for the help you need. In the end, I think you'll find that people are eager to help because they know what it's like to need help.

I think I have a problem on my hands here. I have completely forgotten that fun is an option and that it is available to me at any moment. And honestly, when I evaluated my life, I realized that I had really become focused on making sure I got through all of my email over the course of the day, or that I put one more load of laundry in. But what I had forgotten to do was prioritize joy and laughter and fun in my life as well.

0: And I recognized I didn't want to get to the end of my life and realize I was just really good at keeping up at email. I wanted to have fun with my kids. I wanted my husband to look forward to falling into bed with me at the end of the day. I wanted to have fun and enjoy the God-given moments that I had throughout the day that I was neglecting.
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11: 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I'm about to have

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1: Hey, I'm Keith Stevens. Music is powerful. It can help inspire you, help you grieve, and help you feel loved. Scott McIntyre is putting even more purpose to his music. Scott first entered the spotlight on season 8 of American Idol, and now, along with his wife Christina, they're starting a ministry reaching out to youth at schools and churches. They also have a podcast called Enduring Hope.
2: I started playing piano really early on, just dabbling a little bit. But I, you know, you have to remember, I didn't have my sight. So the world was auditory to me, and I just loved the piano. And I started out as a classical concert pianist. That's what I grew up doing. I've played with a few symphonies back in the day. And then Idol, you know, kind of put me in the mainstream, and I had a song above Lady Gaga for one day, I think, you know. That was exciting back then. But all along, all these radio DJs, all these even mainstream radio people that were not Christians were telling me, hey, you know, have you ever thought about going into Christian music? And he took us even beyond that, and he kind of called us out of the music business and into ministry with music. And I've learned over the years, you know, you can look at music as artful. You can also look at music as purposeful. You know, I want my music to be a vessel for God to work through.

kids can tell when we're not available, we're kind of just half there. So I imagined myself with a heavy ticking clock on my chest, and I would imagine taking off the ticking clock to give myself permission to be where I am now and nowhere else. And it really worked. It just grounded me, and it made me realize I'm missing a lot when I keep moving.

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8: When Abraham Lincoln was elected president in 1860, America stood on the edge of collapse. Over the next 4 years, the Civil War claimed more than 700,000 lives and tested whether our republic could endure. As the war drew to a close, Lincoln looked beyond victory. He looked toward healing. In his second inaugural address, he challenged the nation, "Let us strive on to bind up the nation's wounds, to achieve and cherish a just and lasting peace." Lincoln understood that preserving the greatest experiment in self-government required more than winning a war. It required the character to restore what had been broken. More than 160 years later, America still faces division. The question is not whether we'll disagree. The question is whether we still have the wisdom and the character to heal together.
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2: Hey, I'm Cece Winans here on Keep the Faith. 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
3: And I just wanted to let you know that I had a drug addiction for 10 years. And along the way, I got arrested and spent 6 years in the Ohio Reformatory for Women. In that place, I was surrounded by some of the most amazing women that I have ever met, most of them doing long-term to life sentences. In the middle of this dark place, they were shining the brightest light. And they helped me to remember that God loves me, no matter what I've done or who I was at that moment. He loved me just the way I was, all broken, all bruised. He still loved me.

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1: With SRN News, I'm Ron Taylor. Breaking news this hour as a veteran GOP senator and close ally of President Trump has died.
2: GOP Senator Lindsey Graham has died after a brief and sudden illness. That's what his office says in a statement posted on social media. But Senator Graham's office did not provide any additional details. The South Carolina Republican also became a longtime advocate of direct confrontation with Iran.
1: That's Washington correspondent Andrew Stewart reporting. The senator had just returned from meeting with Ukrainian President Vladimir Zelensky in Kyiv, Ukraine. Senator Graham was chairman of the Senate Budget Committee and was seeking a fifth six-year term in November. A statement from Senator Graham's office says his family appreciates prayers at this time and asks for privacy during this incredibly difficult period. Senator Lindsey Graham was 71 years old. This is SRN News.
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3: Today will be mostly sunny with a high of 85. Tonight, expect clear skies with a low of 63. Tomorrow will bring mostly sunny and warm conditions with a high of 89. Tomorrow night will be clear and humid with a low of 68. I'm meteorologist Jason Katerina on Faith Talk 1500 and 101.5 FM, online at faithtalkdetroit.com.
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6: Well, what do you think? What letter of the alphabet do you have for your marriage? Today on Focus on the Family with Jim Daly, we're going to be exploring some simple ways that you can really revolutionize your relationship with your spouse. I'm John Fuller, and we're so glad you've joined us.
11: It's good nobody said F. I think we'd all go, what? But it could be friendship. That's a good one. Go. Not a letter grade like failure, right? But, you know, the longer I've been married, the more I realize that it's not the big things that destroy marriage. Those things do, whether it's addiction, infidelity, you know, those big things that can happen. But over time, all the little things can add up to drifting apart and no longer being in love with each other. Mm-hmm. So today we want to cover those A to Z ideas, and it gives us a simple framework with our guests to kind of better understand what to think about when you're in that moment with your spouse and what you need to do to preserve and grow and deepen your love in your marriage.
6: Mm-hmm. And Jason and Tori Benham are back with us today, and they've developed a list of 30 different, simple, effective ideas that couples can use to strengthen their relationship. And these are things you can start doing today. So the Benhams were here last year, and we covered just a few items from those 30. And Jason and Tori are relationship coaches and speakers and authors, and they've got a podcast. It's great. You should listen. It's called Beauty and Battle. And the list they've developed is, well, more or less based on their book, A to Z Marriage. It's got more than 26. It's got 30 ways, 30
11: days. There's four
6: days.
11: More letters.
6: Indeed, to relational transformation. You can learn more about the Benhams in this great little book at our website.
11: Jason and Tori, welcome back. It's good to finish the alphabet with you.
12: Thank you. It's so good to be here.
11: Reminds me of third grade. A, yeah. B, C. Yeah. Do you guys still have to sing the alphabet to get to the letter you need?
8: No, but you know, here's the crazy thing.
11: Did you ever do that?
12: Yes.
11: A, B, C, D, E, F, G.
12: Yeah.
8: Okay, I had the idea for this book, and I said, okay, so let's do 30 principles, which would be a principle a day for a month, 30 principles to marriage transformation. I was like, and I'll follow the alphabet. Now, I got an 820 on my SAT, and I decided to count how many letters are in the alphabet, and I realized there was only 26. So we just added a few at the end.
12: You plus letters.
11: I think that's awesome. Yeah. I love that. But you go with AA and BB.
8: Yeah, you can.
11: Know, that's what you do.
8: That's exactly what I do.
11: Yeah. Well, it is fun. The one I wanted to start with today, and again, if people missed it, they can go to the archives, get the app for the phone, and you can listen to it that way or go to the website. But let's start with Z. Right to the most difficult of all letters. Yeah. What'd you come up with Z?
8: Well, you know, I remember looking at that and I thought, well, where am I going to get Z? And I looked up the word, because I was looking for something that involved humor. And I looked up the word zanyism.
11: Hmm. Okay.
8: So like zany.
11: Uh-huh.
8: And it's all about humor. And I started talking to Tori and I was like, you know, one of the things that has helped us a lot in marriage, specifically when it comes to conflict, is having a little bit of a sense of humor.
12: So true.
8: Let me test that.
11: Yeah. Tori, is that true?
12: It is absolutely true.
11: Did you appreciate those funny jokes right at the heat of battle with your hubby? Timing's everything.
12: Timing is everything. Yeah. But we have learned that you don't have to take yourself so serious. And the biggest problem that we ran into at the beginning of our relationship was taking things too seriously, especially for me. I just took things really seriously. And then as we began to laugh about things, and then we kind of, you know, have our own little sense of humor over, we have like lines from movies that we now break the ice with. When things get a little bit heated, we have our little lines that we're like, you know what, it's really not that big of a deal. And we can just make fun of each other.
11: That's good. Yeah. You have a little movie line example for us?
8: I used one this morning.
11: Okay, that's perfect.
8: From Home Alone 2, when he's in bed and the guy,

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2: Moving for M, moving toward your mate. Okay, when you're having a disagreement, I know folks are going to, you know, send us a note saying, I never argue with my, that is awesome. Yeah, way to go.
3: Good for you.
2: Most of us will have some disagreements. Mm-hmm. And the most difficult time to move toward your mate is at the moment of disagreement. That's like crazy.
3: Oh, yeah.
2: So how do you do that emotionally when you're kind of at odds with each other?
3: Here's the crazy thing. Dr. John Gottman, foremost researcher on all things marriage, he said that out of 50 years of studying marriages, he said the ones that are the most healthy are the ones where when conflict happens, people move toward their mate. And not just conflict. If I reach out to Tori and I'm like going to go grab her hand, she responds positively to that and, you know, grabs my hand. If I put my arm around her, she kind of snuggles up into my arm. So when I'm moving toward her, she moves toward me. The difficult part is when you're at odds with each other. And that's why even science has come out now, research has come out now that shows that like 20 seconds of physical touch, like just a hug, can reset things emotionally for you. So when things get a little heated, sometimes Tori and I will reach out, we'll kind of grab hands, hold hands a little bit, or we might force a hug in that moment. And you're moving toward your mate, it really does reset things.
2: Yeah, I love the forced hug.
4: Yes.
2: I'm just laughing
4: forced
2: at that.
4: Hug, yeah. Years ago, I was certified as an emotional intelligence coach, and I learned so much during that season of just self-awareness. The first quadrant of emotional intelligence is self-awareness.
2: Yeah.
4: And one of the things that I learned about myself is that I move away from Jason in conflict. And that was very eye-opening to me because I wasn't aware of it.
2: Really?
4: I wasn't able to.
2: I would think that's normal for all of us. That's the normal reaction. Like, okay, I'm going to a different room.
4: Yes.
2: I'm laying on the opposite side of the bed facing
3: really
2: away.
3: She really moved away from me.
4: Yeah.
2: Okay. All right.
3: It was like, so, get away.
4: But for me, I wasn't even self-aware. I wasn't aware enough to know that it was happening, that every time there was a conflict, my initial reaction was to move away, to get quiet, to distance myself. And as I began to learn, oh my goodness, this is not working for our relationship, I began to learn how to move into that next quadrant of emotional intelligence, which is self-management. So now that I know that I'm doing this, what can I do about it? And so I began to practice, okay, doing the very opposite of the thing that I want to do in that moment, which is to pull away, to distance myself, to get quiet, kind of cold shoulder him, and to actually take a step in the other direction and to move towards him, do something that's uncomfortable, right? And this is a part of marriage that's so important, that we grow in flexibility, right? Like, it is not, like for me, that I was very inflexible in that area. Mm. And so I had to do what we do when we're inflexible physically, and I had to lean in and stretch and do something uncomfortable to grow in flexibility. And so that really was a practice that I began to do years ago, and it was really helpful for our relationship.
3: It's not to say, though, that in the moment of battle, you can't pull away just for 20 minutes or whatever, because, you know,
2: it might be helpful.
3: Flooding is a thing.
4: Yeah, right.
3: Flooding is a thing, and the 20-minute rule is it takes sometimes 20 minutes of, you know, I'm going to go in
2: chill
3: and
2: time.
3: Yeah, chill, and then come back together. The idea is don't stay away.
4: Right.
3: Yeah. Come back together and move toward each other even when you don't want to.
5: I appreciate that clarification, because I don't think I'm alone in this. There was a moment where we were having some words and I wanted to fix the problem. And so I moved in to hug her and she said, not now.
4: Yeah.
5: And that was good emotional intelligence of her own well-being.
4: Yes.
5: And it set a boundary, and I was kind of wounded. I'm like, can't we just hug and get over this?
3: Right.
4: Yes.
5: So there has to be space, and I like the 20-minute rule.
3: Yeah.
4: Yes.
5: That's good, because sometimes we guys want to have a simple fix.
2: Let me ask you, in terms of love language, you know, we've had Gary Chapman here. We're all prepared in the love language. Physical touch is one. And that's kind of maybe not your language, Tori, but you were expressing it if you moved in.
4: Yeah, exactly.
2: Rather than pulling back.
4: Yes.
2: The one that you do possess that we know about is really the idea of quality time.
4: Yes. Mm-hmm. Yeah.
2: So how did that work when you're going well and doing well as a couple? It's probably easy, but when it's a little hard.

0: partner,
1: Yes.
0: how do you get quality time
1: Yeah.
0: with Jason?
1: Well, when Jason and I, when we first got married, that was my primary love language, and Jason's was not. And so we talked about it, and Jason became aware of that love language, and I became aware of his. And you can tell him the story of how the Lord really changed your love language through you pursuing me through mine.
2: Yeah, and you know, it's crazy because Dr. Gary Chapman, he's a hero of
0: Oh,
2: ours.
0: yeah.
2: We love him. You know, my primary love language when we first got married, physical touch, words of affirmation, which is most of the guys out there. Bottom of my list was quality time and gifts. But I tell couples all the time that, and Gary Thomas, I think, is the one that coined this. God is not just your father, he's your father-in-law. And can you imagine
0: That's
2: how
0: good.
2: much your father-in-law is going to help you when he sees you loving his son or daughter in a way that might not be your natural way? So I knew hers was quality time. So for 20 plus years, I was spending quality time with her, even in those times where I didn't want to. Well, do you know, I took that test again because Dr. Chapman came up with it online a year ago. And, you know, we've been married for 25 years a few weeks ago. So I'm 24 years in to marriage, and I took that test again. You want to know what my number one love language was? Quality time.
0: Wow.
2: That my father-in-law, God, transformed my heart. And
0: Yeah.
2: he can do that to anybody. There are probably some people listening right now that think, you know, I'll never be that. I can't do that for my husband or my wife or whatever. Do it. And when, you know, the essential element of love is sacrifice. And when you sacrifice, God, your father, who is also your father-in-law, will bring the transformation that's needed in your heart and your mind and your life, and he'll transform your relationship.
0: So how did you move toward physical touch?
1: Okay, this is really
2: Yeah,
1: interesting.
2: explain that one.
1: I feel like it's so important that you value each love language, right? That you have to be able to see each of them and see value in each of them. And I remember a time where I began to learn the value of physical touch. I was listening to a podcast on neuroscience, and they're talking about how it regulates the body, how it's so important to have physical touch, and that when you're holding your spouse's hand, that your body is actually being regulated. And sometimes when you're highly anxious and you just hold somebody's hand or you give them a 20 second hug, it actually regulates your nervous system. And so I actually began to value that love language, the love language of physical touch, which I didn't really value before. I thought it was stupid. I felt like it was always leading in one direction that I didn't want to go all the time, right? Like there was just, I didn't really value it. But as I began to value it and to reach for Jason and to think, you know, this is really good for me. Oh, wow, I actually do feel my body regulating. And I actually now have become a physical touch girl as well
0: Yeah.
1: because I just kind of leaned into something that I didn't think that I liked
0: That is
1: and
0: good
1: began
0: and
1: to
0: healthy,
1: value
0: yeah.
1: it.
0: Hey, let me ask you, D for Dominion.
2: Well, dominion was our very first blessing that God gave to Adam and Eve in the garden. So, dominion is taking authority for the place where God has put you. And you need to have authority in your marriage. You know, as husbands, our relationships with God is tied to our relationship with our wife. We see that in the New Testament where God's like, I'm not even listening to your prayers because of the way that you're treating the wife of your youth. So God is like, you need to have dominion in every area of your life. And the primary one is right there with God's daughter. The primary is right there with God's son.
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3: Thanks for listening to Focus on the Family. Let's resume now with the balance of today's programming. And continuing this thought, Jason, you had a story about playing baseball that related to this that I thought was kind of interesting.
6: Who would have thunk that? The baseball player.
2: Right? I remember being 8 years old, and I looked on the schedule, and we had to play. And we just went by colors back then. We didn't have, like, cool names, you know. I'm playing baseball in Little League, and we had to play the red team. And on the red team was a guy named Brent Murphy. And Brent Murphy was the most feared pitcher in all of the world.
6: He had a 75-mile-an-hour
2: softball. No, he threw 1,000 miles an hour. And the ball was on fire when he threw it.
6: Smoking.
2: And nobody wanted to hit against him, and I was so scared. And when we got to the field, I saw him out there warming up, and my heart was just pounding. And I was like the third hole hitter. I was a good hitter. And the first guy gets up, he strikes out. Next guy is up, and I'm on deck, and my heart is pounding. And I'm just like, this is not going to work. So I faked a sickness. Mm. I walked over to my coach at third base, and I was like, I think my stomach is hurting. I think I'm sick. And he goes, oh, by all means, go sit down. And then I go, and I don't get to hit. And I go, and I sit down on the bench, and I look over at my dad, and my dad knows exactly what I did. I wimped out. Mm. I didn't take dominion in that moment. And I became a spectator in a game I was made to play. You know what? I think there are a lot of spouses that are spectators in a game that they should be playing. You got to get out there on the field. And you know what? Fear is going to present itself. But courage isn't a thing if fear doesn't first show up. Hmm. You can't be courageous if fear doesn't show up. So you got to face your fear, whatever that is. If you got to go deep into your history and talk about some things you hadn't talked with your spouse about, if you've got to move forward toward your spouse when you don't want to, face those fears. And then ultimately, you'll not find yourself spectating, but you'll actually be in the game playing, and you can play to win.
6: Hmm. Yeah. I give you kudos for saying that. Yeah. I'm sitting here going, okay, that's gutsy for a guy to say I wimped out. Because if we were a little younger, I'd be all over you. Like, what are you talking about? But it's true. It's a good analysis or a good analogy for how we do that emotionally as well.
2: Said from the guy who can't even throw a fastball anymore.
6: Yeah, thanks.
2: My rotator cuff surgery twice.
6: I'm coming back.
7: He's coming to Southpaw. You didn't know that. He's been practicing lefty.
6: Tori, you have to represent all women here at the table. Because you are the woman at the table.
1: Okay.
2: Yeah, you are.
6: But when it comes to affection, now we're going to move a little bit in the other direction or in a further direction of physical touch. But when we're talking about affection, you also mentioned that instead of waiting for the right mood, we've got to be available, both husband and wife. The shoe's sometimes on the other foot with this, so I don't want to make that a gender stereotype, but most often it's the man who is thinking affection a little more deeply.
1: Right.
6: But speak to that issue of being available both ways, husband and wife, being able to send the signal of affection is desired.
1: Yes.
6: How do we get into a healthier place? I'm telling you, people watching and listening know this. This is like the number one issue in marriage, negotiating physical intimacy.
1: Wow.
6: It's just, it becomes a problem for some reason. I think the enemy of our soul works incredible mischief in this area.
1: I totally can attest to that. I think it's a mindset. I think that our mindset has to be right. And I think that sometimes, I think for women, I know for myself that I kind of grew up thinking that affection and intimacy and, to be blunt, sex was for the man. And I did not, I didn't see it as something that was a blessing to me. And so that had to change. That mindset had to change, that God created intimacy. He created affection for me and for Jason. And as I began to see the blessing of it and to receive the gift that it was for me, I was able to give it in a better and in a more healthy way. But I think it was definitely a mindset. And I also think that as women, we go through seasons of childbearing and where we are, you know, touched out. I call it touched out, where kids are touching and clawing. And you know, I have a picture of one of our kids, their hand is under the bathroom door. I said, I can't escape, right? Like, you can't escape. And and so I think there are seasons of that where you start to devalue the intimacy and the things that overwhelm you. And I think that for me, I had to get to a place where it's like, okay, my mindset is getting a little bit off here. I'm not seeing it as a blessing. I'm not seeing it as a good thing. And then to be able to, I think that we also, women need time to do that, to get into the right mindset, you know, that it can't just be expected that we can just drop everything. Like, I think a man's brain is a little bit more compartmentalized.
6: And you think?
1: Yeah. Things are kind of in boxes, and he can go from this to this in 0.5 seconds. Whereas a woman, everything's a little bit more connected. It takes us a little bit more time to get there. So men, if they can be patient with us, for us to make that transfer and for us to get into the mindset that we
2: And you
1: need
2: know,
1: to
2: I've heard Tori counsel a lot of women during this time where she's like, okay, you got to change your mindset, and then you need some time to yourself. And with that time, what you need to be focusing on is appreciation for your husband.
1: Yeah, that's
2: actually
1: so true.
2: Start appreciating him. Mm-hmm. Like, notice the things that he does.
6: Because that's the doorway for a woman. It's not like men. I mean, like men, it's purely the physical thing. And I don't mean to make it simplistic and you send me a note and, you know, all that. But realistically, generally, that's it. Women need a different type of framework to say, okay, this helps me to get there.
1: Yes.
6: And that's, you know, connection and emotional attachment.
1: Yeah. Yes.
6: And you're blowing our mind. Like, what? What? Yeah. How does that connect with that?
2: And a guy.
6: But it does.
2: And we need to understand that for a woman and a husband, it's not wrong for her to talk about rewarding her husband if he can help her get to that place.
6: Yeah.
2: For her to say, hey, listen, if you can actually like vacuum the floor and then get all the kids ready for bed, give me some time and then later tonight. Like, that's not manipulation. That's motivation.
6: Yeah.
2: You're going to find him very motivated to do those things. And that is a very good and healthy. I mean, God is a rewarder of us. It talks all throughout Scripture how he rewards.
6: Well, and the other thing, like you guys say, be out there and use it humorously.
1: I mean,
6: you know, identify it. Have fun with it.
1: Yeah,
6: you know,
1: exactly.
6: Hey, I'm going to be vacuuming tonight.
1: Yes.
6: So, and you could
1: you
6: say,
1: more
6: well, it's going to take dishes and laundry on top of it, or whatever it might be.
1: Yeah.
6: Let's move into K, kill the crazy with a K, crazy with a K.
2: That's right.
6: Speak to kill the crazy. What is the crazy and how do we kill it?
2: What I'm talking about is if you know that you do something that annoys your spouse, stop it.
6: Oh, man.
1: Yeah.
2: Like, what
6: dagger through the heart right there.
2: Why do we need to go any further on this? Yeah. It's not like, oh, this is just who I am. If you know that it's something that's really bothersome to your spouse, then quit.
6: Give me an example.
2: Bad breath.
6: Well, how do you quit that?
2: Well, you chew gum.
6: Okay.
2: You know,
6: okay.
2: Like if you're
6: in close
2: proximity. Do you
6: have one that's a little
2: proximity?
6: More manageable?
2: Yeah. But whatever it is, using the restroom and the seat always, you know, stays up.
6: Okay.
2: Yeah.
6: I'm doing really well at that one.
2: Okay.
1: Good
2: it's
1: job.
2: Like, okay, you're done.
6: I would get
2: you're a guy.
6: Star for that.
2: I tell
6: you
2: what, do her a favor and put the seat down.
6: Yes.
1: Yeah.
2: You know,
6: never
2: or
6: thought it would get to that, right?
2: Well, or if
6: we
2: you're
6: are.
2: Still in junior high and you don't raise the seat up before you use the restroom, wipe it off.
1: Yeah.
2: Like, it's little things.
1: Yeah.
6: But Tori, that communicates, I see you, I care about you. I mean,
1: it does.
6: It
1: absolutely
6: and that's
1: does.
6: Like a minor example.
1: Yes,
6: but, you
1: it
6: know,
1: does. It communicates, I care, I see you, I'm listening. I love the quote that we have for this chapter, and it's, it says, some people don't know they're being annoying, which is even more annoying. And that is so true, right?
6: Right.
1: Like, the awareness is so important. Some people, you don't know you're being annoying, which makes it even more annoying. So I think that the awareness of bringing awareness to it, it's like, oh, this really drives him crazy. Maybe there's something I can do about this.
2: Yeah.
1: Case in point is the seat, toilet seat. That was something that Jason did. And in the middle of the night is the worst because it's dark.
6: Jason.
1: I don't turn the lights on.
6: Jason.
2: I know.
1: And so I was like, it's really getting bothersome. And he just couldn't remember in the middle of the night to put it down. And then I was like, oh man, babe, you did it again. And I almost fell in the toilet.
6: And I guess there you have it. Getting to the basics here on Focus on the Family by falling in the toilet. We don't normally tackle tough topics like this, but...
7: You know, seat management is an important topic in many households. It's very serious.
6: Well, it starts like at about 1.5, right? You got to get that toddler up there. But let me tell you, seat management, that's pretty funny. And what a great conversation with Jason and Tori today. It was so practical and honoring of both spouses in marriage. Husbands and wives, we can't afford to take each other for granted, especially after 20 or 30 or more years. If you want a strong and healthy relationship that will last your lifetime, you need the principles in the Benham's book, Marriage A to Z, 30 Days to Relational Transformation. 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
7: And of course, if a monthly pledge is more than you can do right now, a generous one-time gift also helps. 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And while you're there, another resource we have is our free marriage assessment, which is easy. It's online. It's going to help you identify strengths in your relationship and maybe an area or two of improvement. And it'll give you a great way to have conversations in non-confrontational discussions. So look for the link to the marriage assessment at the website.
6: You know, our goal here at Focus on the Family is to be an ongoing resource for your marriage and family, whatever the questions you might have. 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
2: God transformed my heart. Yeah. And he can do that to anybody. There are probably some people listening right now that think, you know, I can't do that for my husband or my wife or whatever. Do it. Mm-hmm. And when, you know, the essential element of love is sacrifice. And when you sacrifice, God, your Father, who is also your father-in-law, will bring the transformation that's needed in your heart and your mind and your life, and he'll transform your relationship.
0: Well, Jason and Tori Benham are back with us today on Focus on the Family with Jim Daly, and I'm John Fuller. We're so glad you've joined us.
3: John, so often the fun, kind of what seems to be lighthearted conversations end up being the most powerful, and I felt like that last time. Mm. It was fun. If you haven't heard it, go back and listen to it through the app or the website. You can get that program. But it just had so many nuggets in it. They were crisp and right to the point and wrapped in humor, mm-hmm. which I think helps it to stick in our heads. At least for me, that helps.
0: Well, and I've been married 40-plus years.
3: You're
0: approaching 40 years, and we can still drink in this wisdom because it's applicable to anybody in marriage, right?
3: Oh, yeah. If anything, I felt like I'm halfway there. Oh. So anyway, but that's the point. We want to help you have the best marriage you can have in Christ. I mean, that's the goal. And so often, you know, some people will write to us and say, you know, you make an idol out of family. Well, we are a family ministry. We know that there are other ways to express your love to the Lord and live this life. But we're speaking to one marry couples and married couples and all the seasons of that expression, mm-hmm. whether it's death of a spouse or divorce or whatever may happen, and then all the parenting along the way. This is our mission. So we're going to talk about this in that context. And our guest did such a great job kind of bringing the right things to think about in marriage.
0: Right, right. And while this is, as you described it, Jim, a lighter show, there are people with serious issues. Mm-hmm. And just this quick reminder that we've got so many resources for you if you're struggling. Just give us a call, 800, the letter A, and the word family. And Jason and Tori do a lot. They're podcasters and authors and speakers. And they've written a terrific book called Marriage A to Z, 30 Days to Relational Transformation.
3: Jason and Tori, welcome back.
4: Yeah, it's great to be with you guys again.
3: It was fun last time. I don't know if you enjoyed it.
4: I did.
3: You were sharing all your raw stories of how you failed.
4: I felt like that what we were sharing is really going to help you with Gene.
3: I think that's where... That came through loud and clear. Yeah. I made lots of notes, which I hope you are as well. But let's go to the other easy letter of the alphabet, Q. So we've covered X and Z and Q.
4: I don't even remember what Q is.
5: Like, what is Q?
4: What is
3: quilting?
5: Oh, don't quit, right?
0: Quilting.
3: I thought it was quilting. No, I'm kidding. I was going, Jason,
0: quitting.
3: What a good
5: quit
3: husband
5: quitting.
3: You are. You're into quilting Tori. But it's quitting.
5: Quitting.
4: Yeah.
5: Quit quitting.
4: Quit
5: so,
4: quitting.
3: Is it obvious or what's the
4: it
3: substance
4: is very
3: around
4: obvious,
3: it?
4: But I think that it says a lot about your commitment. Mm-hmm. You know, I mean, there does come a point where your emotions aren't lining up with what you want them to. Maybe you said the wrong thing and your spouse, and it is just, there's nothing that you can do in that moment to make things better except refuse to quit.
3: Mm-hmm. Yeah.
4: It's, I'm not going to say, I'm not going to use the D word, you know, we're just not going to quit. That's it. I'm just going to continue moving forward. And yeah, we might need some space. We might need some of that. But I'm not quitting on you. Mm-hmm. And I know you're not quitting on me. And once you get to that point, I'm telling you, just that brings security in a relationship.
3: It's like, let me back the truck up a little bit, though, because I think it's important for people listening and viewing where they may be, the well is dry. Mm-hmm. That's where they're at. Yeah. They can't imagine that this well will ever fill with fresh water again, meaning
4: right.
3: the love in their relationship. Mm-hmm. Speak to that person in that moment where, okay, they're just realizing, I don't know that we have enough together mm-hmm. to continue. Now, as Christians, I know you guys are jumping out, going, what are you talking about? I'm just trying to position this to say that couples, both mm-hmm. in the church and outside the church, will feel like the well is dry. And I've come to the end of my rope, and there's nothing there incentivizing me to stick with it. How do we need to look at that differently in that moment?
4: I love that question because I see it all through Scripture, where one of the first things that they would do when they went into a new place was to dig a well. Mm. It's like you have to have a well. And then when we see Jesus, when he announced essentially that he is the Messiah, the Son of God, the first person, it's to a woman that he meets at a well. And it's like the well is so incredibly important. That's why I hearken back to an analogy we used earlier about be a fountain and not a drain. You have to tap into that well. You have to tap into the source. You have to give God the credit that he is powerful enough to transform anything. He brings dead things to life. Mm-hmm. He brings dead things to life. You need to claim that over yourself, and you need to claim that over your spouse and over your relationship. And you bring God, the author of life, in. I mean, you go even look in the book of Ezekiel, where God told him to prophesy to the bones. These were dead bones.
3: Dry bones.
4: Yeah. They were completely dried, which means they've been dead for a long time. And he prophesied to them, and they woke up, and they started rattling. And then he's like, now prophesy to the breath. He breathes life into those bones. And then they arose a great army. You know, a great army, they're on mission. An army has a mission. And I think oftentimes when you're at the bottom of your rope and you feel like the well is dry, oftentimes it's because you guys have lost your sense of mission as a couple. And it's like, why did God put us together in the first place? Because it's certainly not to sit here and argue back and forth. Mm-hmm. And you know what? The more you focus on trying to get along, the more you're probably going to start arguing. What you need to do is stop focusing on you, stop focusing on your relationship, and get out there and start focusing on helping other people. And you embrace each other's strengths and even your weaknesses to be able to do that. Watch how the Lord comes in and rewards you. And now all of a sudden, that well is not dry. It's overflowing.
3: Mm-hmm. Tori, in that regard, you mentioned in this section of not quitting the marital vows and the importance of that. What do you want to remind us about that?
5: I think that hopelessness is such a killer in marriage. I think that that's something that I recognize probably midway into our marriage. I remember there being a season where I was feeling just kind of low. Like, I think it was during the winter season, and I just was feeling just not myself and some anxiety. And I was just going to the Lord, and I was like, and I was feeling it in my relationship, but I was also feeling it in every area of my life, just kind of a down season. And I remember asking the Lord, I need you to speak to me. Like, what's going on inside of me that I am struggling so much? And the Lord gave me a dream, and in the dream, it was the most like hopeless situation. It wouldn't even make sense to you if I told you the dream, but it was very hopeless. And I woke up, and I looked at the clock, and I still thought that this thing had happened. And then I realized it was a dream, and that it wasn't real. And in that moment, this like overwhelming sense of hopelessness dropped, because it was just a dream. It was just a nightmare, and I felt hope come over my body, and I just felt like this breath of fresh air. And I felt like the Lord said, this is what's happening in your life. You are living in hopelessness. You are seeing everything through this lens of hopelessness, even in the most silly ways. Like that day, I remember three different people asked me to do something, and I had to say no, and I'm a people pleaser. And I had plans that day, and I couldn't help these three people that I love so much, but I had other plans and other commitments. So I had to say no to them. Something that's the worst thing for a people pleaser to have to say is no. And I felt that weight of hopelessness. And the Lord said, do you see, like, this is how you're operating. You're operating in this weight of hopelessness, and it's infiltrating into every area of your life, including your marriage.
3: Yeah.
5: And so I began to just really focus in on that. Like, how am I living a life of hopelessness? And some of those ways were the ways I was thinking about Jason. Some of the ways were the ways I was even thinking about my own kids. Some of the conversations we'd have about our kids, they were hopeless. It was like, they don't do this. And did you know he did this again? And she talked, you know, it's like this.
3: Oh yeah, I know.
5: It's like this attitude. It's this attitude, like that doomsday attitude. And I remember the Lord just really speaking to my heart in that season that I am operating out of a spirit of hopelessness. And I began to really turn that around, and I began to breathe life into my relationship. I began to look for good in everybody. I began to look for the good in Jason. I began to talk about the good I was seeing in my kids to Jason and the people around me. And I began to just kind of have that victory, a victory mindset. We talk about a victory mindset in our book, Beauty and Battle, of, you know, if we are one with Christ, we're on the winning team. In the end, we win. So let's live like we win. Let's not live like we're victims of hopelessness.
4: Can I put a bow on that real quick? Because trust is a choice. Hope is a feeling. Trust is the choice we make when we're going to trust God no matter what. Hope is the feeling that follows. I think a lot of people don't have hope because they never truly made the choice to trust. So make the choice where you are in your relationship, wherever it is. Make that choice that you're going to stick with it, that you're going to trust God as your father and God as your father-in-law. And in time, that feeling's going to follow, the feeling of hope.
3: You know, in mentioning that quit in this part of the book, you also talk about perhaps it's not going to be divorce, it's going to be apathy. So I, you know, committed Christian couples, they may land there, but the marriage is nearly dead. That's what you mean by the apathy. How do we avoid that, not to just be business partners and apathetic?
4: I think the first, we have to recognize that the opposite of love is not hate. The opposite of love is indifference. And if you're feeling indifferent toward your spouse, you need to go to your father-in-law. I'm going to keep bringing it back. You need to go to God and ask him to reignite that passion in your heart. He did it for me. I think I actually told the story on one of our broadcasts that we did on our first book, Beauty and Battle, but I'll just give you the cliff notes. But that happened to me 5 years into marriage, where that love that was once, you know, on fire and just filled with fervency just began to dissipate. And I was focusing on building a business and doing all sorts of stuff, praying to the Lord about my business, and God was really blessing it. Then one morning I was up praying, and I felt like the Lord said to me, why don't you pray as hard about your marriage as you do your business? And I was convicted about that. So I started praying, you know, like, okay, Lord, help me and Tori, you know, let's go. And I just felt a sense of deep conviction that I was not as fully in love with her as I once was. And I felt like the Lord was kind of showing me, if I have the ability to get you to a 10 in marriage on a scale of 1 to 10, why would you settle for a 5 or a 6? You know, why even settle for an 8 if you can get to a 10? And I felt like that was something that I needed to pray into. And so every morning I got down on my knees about 5:30 in the morning beside our bed, and I would lay my hands on Tori. Now, I said this in our last program, but I got to reiterate. I made sure to leave it above the shoulders. I didn't want her to think I was making an early morning move or anything like that. So I would place my hands on her and pray that God would reignite my passion for her. And no sooner did I do that, that the Lord reminded me of Revelation 2. Revelation 2, remember the you've lost your first love, where he was talking to the church in Ephesus. And I felt like the Lord was like, you stopped pursuing her. You're now pursuing a career. I'm like, well, what do I do? You know, it's funny how before you get married, you know how to pursue your spouse. But then after you get married, you kind of forget how. But the Revelation 2 had the answer. Remember, he tells them, remember how far you've fallen. Repent and redo the things you did at first. Remember, repent, redo. And in that moment, I started to remember how much I loved Tori and all the times. And then even that day and for the remaining few weeks, I started listening to our old songs that we used to listen to together. And it started kind of drumming up emotions in me. I repented for having a marriage that was hovering around a 5 or a 6 rather than a 10. And I started to redo the things we did at first that caused us to fall in love. Writing notes, dancing together to slow country music in the kitchen, a little Garth Brooks, maybe a little George Strait.
3: You got the soundtracks ready.
4: And my heart started to go in that direction. So I would say when it feels dead, you need to remember, you need to repent, you need to redo the things that you did at first, and then you watch how God will transform you.
3: No, that is really good, and it's a good awakening when a husband can do that. And I'll put it in that context. But Tori, let me speak to you again. The woman that's going, I've kind of done everything I can do. And he's like, you know, is it time for the spiritual defibrillator? Because he's not responsive, you know, and he's the kind of guy that might say, well, I love you. I told you I love you when we got married. Do I need to tell you again? You know, that attitude. And speak to that woman and with that woman in our little dialogue here. If she's in that spot, what can she do? She feels like it's not working. Help me.
5: Well, I was that woman. I remember very much being that woman. And Jason was telling with the story is that he had pursued me so much in our dating years, but then we got married and he started this business and he really, all of his attention went to the business. All of his focus went to that business. And I remember being in the bathroom on the floor crying many, many nights. Just, wow. God, please, like, turn his heart back to me, help him to cherish me again. And I remember the Lord getting me to a place where he wanted me to have my full dependency on him. And I remember just asking the Lord, like, to do, like, asking him, begging him, just turn Jason's heart towards me. And then he began to show me how to turn my face towards him, mm-hmm. towards God, because my expectations and my desires were all wrapped up in the way that Jason was treating me, in the way that Jason was responding to me. And so the Lord had to do something inside of me to where my full reliance was on him and that my needs were met through him. And he began to do that as I began to surrender that to him. And I never stopped asking. I continued to ask God to change Jason's heart towards me. But I surrendered a part of my heart that just longed so much for Jason to meet my needs. And I gave it to the Lord and I let him to start meeting those needs. And then in time, the Lord started using Jason to meet those needs, but I knew who it was. I knew who the source was, and it wasn't Jason. I knew my source was God himself and that he was now using Jason to meet those needs. But most women that I talk to go through this. Like, yeah. This is something very common where there is a period in your relationship where it feels dead. It feels like it's gone somewhere. And you remember, and all you have is this distant memory of what it once was. And it's so hard in those moments. But I think that the Lord can use all of it. I don't think any of it is ever wasted.
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3: You know, the two common themes I've heard from you during the time we've been talking these last couple of days is really giving it to the Lord, turning toward the Lord, but then adjusting your mindset. You've said that probably 10 times.
5: Yeah.
3: It's so powerful. Mm-hmm. It seems like it would be so easy and so rational and smart.
5: Yes.
3: To do something like that. Why is it so hard?
5: I know.
3: It is like a gutter we're in, and we just can't emotionally get out of that. We feel like we're saying the right things, but we're not truly believing them deep down.
5: Yes.
3: So, you got to make that effort. You got to make that connection. Turn to the Lord.
5: Yes.
3: And then ask him to engage in the situation.
5: Yes.
3: And begin to do the things that only you can control.
5: Yeah, exactly.
3: And one of them is not your husband.
5: Yeah,
3: I mean, you can't control him, and us husbands can't control our wives.
5: Yeah. Our thoughts are so, they're tricky. Like, we talk about in Beauty and Battle, the neuroscience behind our thoughts. Like, the way that we think, the thoughts that we think over and over again, they create neural pathways in our minds, and it gets us on a path that we continue on. And so if you have a thought, and then you think it again the next day, that groove, neuroscience actually shows this. There's a groove in your head that gets deeper and deeper. It gets more easily accessible the next time.
3: So when you say there's a hole in your head, it's true?
5: It's actually true. It's actually true. Yes. But the really good news is that we can rewire our thoughts. We can rewire our brain. And it takes effort. It takes recognizing at what foot of the path that we're at, right? It takes a lot of work, but it is 100% doable. And that, you know, we talk about it in the book. For me, like, I had these thoughts of Jason that were not moving me towards him. They were actually moving me away from him. They were making me mad at him. I was, you know, the thoughts that I was thinking of him were not leading me to a path that I wanted to be on. It ultimately was not leading to connection. It was ultimately leading to division in our marriage. And so when I began to recognize, wait a minute, these thoughts that I'm thinking, they're not leading me where I want to go. So I better start rethinking some of these things.
3: Sounds simple, but hard to do.
5: So hard to do.
3: Yeah.
5: And so when I would get to the foot of that path and I would recognize, I know what's going on here. I am at the foot of this path and it's so easy to go down this path, but I know where it's going. And that's not where I want to go. Yeah. So I'm not going to think that thought. I'm going to think about things that are good and whole. You know, what's that verse? Think about things that are good and true and lovely and of good report, you know. And so you have to transform your thinking. You have to change your mind. You have to change your mindset. But you really have to start by knowing where you want to go.
3: Right.
5: Right. Like for me, it was like, it's so easy to get on this path. But now I know where it's going, so I'm not going to do. I'm not going to go there.
3: So true. Let's end with P, which you say is practice presence. Mm. You have a powerful story about your mom who died of lung cancer in 2017, I believe. Yeah. How did that intersect with presence?
4: My mom was the most fully present woman that you would ever meet, and you know what we tell couples is the greatest present that you can give to your spouse is your presence. And it works with family, too. Mm-hmm. And my mom, she came down with pulmonary fibrosis, which is a scarring of the lungs.
3: Very difficult.
4: And in her final days, you know, they send in the palliative nurses and all of that. And basically, they're just trying to give her comfort measures so that she can pass peacefully because there was nothing that we could do. And she was only 68 years old. Mm. And they came in and offered her morphine. And at this point, she was really having a hard time breathing. Her blood, her oxygen levels were so low. It was like she was walking on a treadmill trying to breathe through a straw. And we were watching her in pain. She was a nurse, though. And so she knew that once you start administering the morphine, then you can fall asleep and just, you know, pass away that way. And we're all like, please do that. Like, that's what we want you to do. And she's like, no, I want to be present. I want to be there with all of us. And, you know, we had her for another 4 days.
3: Wow.
4: And all of us would gather around and sing worship, and then she would open her eyes every now and then. You'd see a little tear come out of her, like she was experienced. She was there with us, and then on the last night, it was my little daughter Allie, who was our oldest daughter, and she stayed with my mom that night, and I was up there with her all night, and I slept on the floor, and Allie was sleeping right next to her, and my mom was having a hard time breathing, and one of the little bells went off. So Allie got up, and my mom had a mask on, and Allie moved her mask just a little bit, and my mom said, Coke. She just wanted a Coke. A
3: sip of Coke.
4: And, you know, she's in her dying days. She wants Coke. Let's get her Coke. So Allie got her some Coke. This is like 2 o'clock in the morning, and I'm laying on the ground, and I'm watching this. And Allie gets her a Coke, and she's drinking it out of a straw, and then Allie pulls it back. And then my mom reaches up and pulls her mask back and says in broken English, you know, I love you, Allie. Then she put her mask right back on, and those were her last words. And then she died that morning. But not until my little daughter got a chance to be in the presence of her grandmother. And that was the greatest gift. And so when we were writing this book, I was like, man, my mom, she just was somebody who was fully present. And you know, now, I mean, when you got your phones and all this kind of stuff, I mean, it's really hard to be fully present. But I never forget, you know, 8 years ago when my mom was fully present, and now my daughter Allie has a story to tell, and I'm telling people this story, and I wish I could tell it without crying. It's just not going to happen.
3: But better that you do.
4: I know it makes you feel like you want to hug me right now, Jim, so we can hold each other after this broadcast.
3: But it does illustrate the connection. I mean, what a beautiful gift for your daughter to hear that from her grandmother.
4: Yeah.
3: That does make me cry.
5: Yeah. And what she taught us was just that you have to fight for presence. Like what Nana taught us was the fight for it. You know, for 4 days, she didn't need to fight. She could have taken the morphine and gone to sleep and been peaceful and not suffered at all. But she actually wrote on a dry erase board, pray that the Lord will give me increased strength to fight. Because that was when she lost her voice and she couldn't even say. But she fought for the presence of her family. And those moments were precious to her. They meant something to her. And she suffered through some of the pain so that we could have her presence and that she could have ours.
4: And you know, that's exactly what Jesus did on the cross when he was offered that little mix on the sponge and he refused to drink it. It was just a little something that could have numbed the pain. And Jesus was like, I'm going to stay fully present. Mm. And I got a chance to see that in real life. And it really makes me thankful that our Savior did that. And he stayed fully present even in the midst of his pain. And you know what? In marriage, yes, sometimes it is painful to give your spouse full presence. You know, but when you do that, it's the greatest gift you can ever give to your spouse. And when they open it, they're going to get a real treasure.
3: Mm-hmm. Yeah. I mean, you said it so beautifully, and what a story to land on.
4: Yeah.
3: That grabs everybody's emotions. Yeah. And, you know, whether it's your marriage, your parenting, connections with people. I mean, this is really good, this resource. And you can apply it in all kinds of ways. But ideally, certainly in your marriage, Marriage A to Z, 30 Days to Relational Transformation, probably one of the easiest ways to start thinking differently and getting the benefit of thinking differently by loving each other and connecting with each other. Thank you both for being with us.
4: Yeah. Thanks for having us.
3: And for the listeners, we certainly recommend you get a copy of the Benham's book. Make a monthly pledge of any amount, and we'll put this resource into your hands. What we really need right now are more friends of the family who are willing to become monthly partners with us in ministry. You can do ministry through your giving to Focus on the Family today.
0: And when you do so, you're joining a team of people who are committed to helping marriages and families to thrive. 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
10: When Abraham Lincoln was elected president in 1860, America stood on the edge of collapse. Over the next 4 years, the Civil War claimed more than 700,000 lives and tested whether our republic could endure. As the war drew to a close, Lincoln looked beyond victory. He looked toward healing. In his second inaugural address, he challenged the nation. Let us strive on to bind up the nation's wounds, to achieve and cherish a just and lasting peace. Lincoln understood that preserving the greatest experiment in self-government required more than winning a war. It required the character to restore what had been broken. More than 160 years later, America still faces division. The question is not whether we'll disagree. The question is whether we still have the wisdom and the character to heal together.
11: 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To him be all glory.
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12: With SRN News, I'm Ron Taylor. Breaking news out of Washington this morning as Senator Lindsey Graham has died after a brief and sudden illness. NBC News reporting emergency personnel responding to a call for cardiac arrest at Graham's Capitol Hill home last night, and photographs showed paramedics carrying a person on a stretcher from Graham's home to an awaiting ambulance. There's no word yet on the actual cause of death. The senator had just returned from meeting with Ukrainian President Volodymyr Zelensky in Ukraine. Senator Graham was elected to the Senate in 2002 and was a close political ally of President Trump. He was chairman of the Senate Budget Committee and was seeking a fifth six-year term in November. A statement from Senator Graham's office says his family appreciates prayers at this time and asks for privacy during this incredibly difficult period. Senator Lindsey Graham, dead at 71 years old. This is SRN News.
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13: Today will be mostly sunny with a high of 85. Tonight, expect clear skies with a low of 63. Tomorrow will bring mostly sunny and warm conditions with a high of 89. Tomorrow night will be clear and humid with a low of 68. I'm meteorologist Jason Katarina on Faith Talk 1500 and 101.5 FM, online at faithtalkdetroit.com.
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6: Hi, I'm Johnny Erickson Tata. And although Carrie is only in her 20s, she has to use a parking placard due to her condition called complex regional pain syndrome. Often she receives suspicious looks as she exits her car. One day a young man approached her and said, "You can walk, so what are you doing with a handicap placard?" Now, this is where the story takes an unexpected turn. Carrie, with a smile, stuck out her hand and replied, "Hi, my name is Carrie. What's yours?" The guy began fumbling for words, a little taken aback. And Carrie explained, "You know, I'd rather we know each other's names before I talk to you about my disability." Lowering his head, he mumbled, "I'm sorry," and walked away. Proverbs 15, verse 1 says that a gentle answer turns away wrath. Something wise to remember, especially in our culture where there is so much anger. Always, always give gentle answers.
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10: When Abraham Lincoln was elected president in 1860, America stood on the edge of collapse. Over the next 4 years, the Civil War claimed more than 700,000 lives and tested whether our republic could endure. As the war drew to a close, Lincoln looked beyond victory. He looked toward healing. In his second inaugural address, he challenged the nation, "Let us strive on to bind up the nation's wounds, to achieve and cherish a just and lasting peace." Lincoln understood that preserving the greatest experiment in self-government required more than winning a war. It required the character to restore what had been broken. More than 160 years later, America still faces division. The question is not whether we'll disagree. The question is whether we still have the wisdom and the character to heal together.
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19: Hello and welcome to Destined for Victory with Pastor Paul Shepherd. It's our pleasure to study the Word of God with you today. Coming up in just a moment, the story of a man who ran up to Jesus and then sadly walked away. The message is called Death Before Life, and we'll have it for you in just a few moments. But first, our Executive Director, Alicia Greer, has a few words to share with you about this critical time in the ministry of Destined for Victory. Alicia?
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19: As you heard Alicia say, we're committed to continuing to bring timeless truth for a victorious life through Pastor Paul's teaching for many years to come. 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It's our latest booklet, More Than Conquerors. 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
2: And you have the story of the rich young ruler. In Mark chapter 10, beginning at verse 17, as Jesus started on his way, a man ran up to him and fell on his knees before him. Good teacher, he asked, what must I do to inherit eternal life? Why do you call me good? Jesus answered, no one is good except God alone. Pause there for a moment. What Jesus is saying is, you know, I've heard people try to argue when they try to make a case from Scripture that Jesus is not God. This is one of the scriptures I've heard people go to. See, he said, why call me good? The only one who is good is God. That means he wasn't God. That's not what it means. He's telling this young man, just understand that if you're calling me good, you're calling me God. Make sure you know who you're talking to. There's no question but that the scriptures teach Jesus is God. In the same gospel our text is in, John chapter 1. In the beginning was the Word was with God, and the Word was God. Same was in the beginning with God. And later on it says, and the Word became flesh and dwelt among us. And we beheld his glory, the glory as of the only begotten of the Father, full of grace and truth. There's no question but that the Word, who is Jesus, became flesh. God became flesh and dwelt among us. Jesus isn't just some prophet. When you look at what Jesus said, there's no way he could just be a prophet. He'd either have to be God or he's the craziest man who ever walked the face of the earth. When you try to say, well, no, he was a great man along with other great men. No, you got that wrong. Jesus couldn't have been a great man. He was either God or he was wacky. He was either God or he was seriously tripping. He said things no prophet would ever open his mouth and say. Jesus said, before Abraham was, I am. He was talking to them about Abraham like he was a bosom buddy. And they said, what are you talking about? Abraham was our father and he lived centuries ago. Jesus said, before Abraham was, I am. That's not a prophet. That's God or a crazy man. And so he's saying to this rich young ruler, if you call me good, just know that good can only be assigned to God. Now, he goes on to answer the specific question, which was, you know, what must I do to inherit eternal life? Verse 19, Jesus says to him, you know the commandments, and he names a few of them. Do not murder, do not commit adultery, do not steal, do not give false testimony, do not defraud, honor your father and mother. Verse 20, the man responds, teacher, all these I have kept since I was a boy. Jesus looked at him and loved him. And then he said, one thing you lack. In other words, he didn't dispute how good a law keeper he was. Jesus said, here's the deal. Go sell everything you have and give to the poor, and you will have treasure in heaven. Then come follow me. At this, the man's face fell. He went away sad because he had great wealth. Now, do you see what happened? Jesus said to him, the issue is not how well you keep external law. The issue is how surrendered to my agenda for your life you are. And the proof with this man who was rich, who was young, and who was a ruler. I mean, is that the American dream or what? Old folk trying to recapture their youth, getting all kinds of surgical procedures, all kinds of stuff. We're hoping against hope to go backwards. And just getting everything tucked and pulled and frozen and, you know, all this stuff, trying to stay young. Go on, help yourself, knock yourself out, do the best you can. Dye your hair whatever color you decide you want. Do whatever you want. You lose enough, want to buy some more, go ahead. Do whatever it is you feel like doing. But know this, you will not add a moment to your life on earth. Notice that this earthly house is going down. The Bible said, teach us to number our days that we might apply our hearts to wisdom. Don't be a fool. Don't get more foolish

0: the older you get. When you leave one chapter and go to another one, you can think back and look back in the pictures from that chapter, but you don't live there anymore. Don't challenge young folk to stuff you can't win in. Gotta be sensible as you move through here. I'm up here in these middle ages, and man, middle age is not like that old chapter. That old chapter, you can just up and do and go and just hang. This one, you got to take your time. You can get there, but you're not as quick as you used to. I tell them, I'll be there, y'all hold on, I'm coming. And when I was a young person, some of y'all, you know the truth, when we were young, I laughed at folk. I'm not laughing anymore. Yeah, do the best you can, do the best you can. Whatever makes you feel good about yourself, but don't be deceived. That's just a dream. You have a season of youth. And after that, you move on. Don't try to recapture it. Just thank God you had it. And you know, you see all these people. Now you got gospel preachers who have put the American dream to scripture. And now God is all about you becoming a millionaire. Come on, folks, we got to get our Bible reading straight. Yes, God prospers many people for his own purposes. And I personally believe that, especially as one who's looking to expand ministry and has a big vision, and I'm coming to see how much money it takes to get the gospel to people and do ministry on a higher level, I'm praying God find some faithful stewards who are being faithful over what they have and prosper them. God raise up some folk who have millions that they will give to the kingdom. I'd be glad to pray more for folk to be prospered who have passed the poverty test. See, Luke 16 said you had to be faithful over a few things. And that's faithful by God's standard, not yours. And I would love to see folk who can have it and it not have them. I'm not against prosperity by any stretch. God, over the centuries, has blessed his people for his own purposes. But this brand of preaching that you hear, where everybody is supposed to be rich, is simply not what the scriptures teach. Jesus didn't die for you to have an Escalade. He didn't die for you to get a Bentley. He died for you to have riches in heaven. And whatever he blesses you with that you can handle on earth, it'll be a blessing. But some folk, if God gave y'all money, it'd be the worst thing he ever did. Because some of us can hardly serve him now and don't have anything. Oh, I know I'm preaching it right. And if you can't serve him and be faithful over what you have now, why would he give you more? It would violate his nature. But here's a man who is young, he is rich, and he's a ruler. He's prominent. Man, that's the American dream. And too many people are trying to get God to just sign off on that. But look at what Jesus says to this man. He says, no, you're wonderful. And Jesus loved him. Jesus didn't have an attitude. Loved him, looked at him and loved him. He said, what you got to do is sell everything you have. Why did he ask this man to do that? Because he knew that his possessions were his heart. Now notice, when Jesus selected his other disciples, he didn't ask them for all their money, because most of the other folk he selected didn't have any. You know, you tell a broke person the only prerequisite for following me is give up what you have. Bet. There you go. Won't get you very far, but go ahead. You know, for some of us, that wouldn't be the point of testing our loyalty to him. We don't have enough to be attached to. But he did call the James and John the sons of Zebedee, and the Bible says they left their father and followed him. They were proud boys of a man, and they had to forsake their family agenda to pursue the kingdom life. Jesus always found what would challenge his lordship, and that's what he went after. And so this young man, he went after his things. He said, sell everything you have. And notice, Jesus didn't say, sell everything you have and bring it to me. Liquidate all your assets and give it to me. That would have been a charlatan. That had been one of these, you know, folk who just get rich at the expense of the people. Jesus said, no, I don't want your money. He said, I want your heart. Sell it. Give it to the poor. Then take up your cross. Come on and follow me. And the Bible says the young man walked away sad. There was something in him that wanted eternal life, but that surrender was not there. His attitude was, I'm sorry, Jesus, I'm not giving up my money for you. I'm sorry. We can work a deal. I'll give you a cut. Sometimes we try to negotiate with God. Let's be honest now. You try to negotiate with God. I'll give you. All right, how about this, God? No, you can't work a deal with God. I know some of us are movers and shakers, and we're deal makers. You can't do that with God. He said, sell everything you have. And the man had to walk away sad.
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0: Now, here's what I want you to see. Keep on reading. After this encounter, then Jesus looked around and said to his disciples how hard it is for the rich to enter the kingdom of God. He said the disciples were amazed at his words, and he said again, it's hard to enter the kingdom of God. It's easier, in fact, for a camel to go through the eye of a needle than for a rich man to enter the kingdom of God. The disciples were even more amazed and said to each other, who then can be saved? Jesus set it up this way so that they would become curious. Well, wait a minute. How in the world is anybody going to live up to that standard? Jesus said, with man, this is impossible, but not with God. All things are possible with God. And then Peter got the revelation that he's not just talking about rich people and their money. The point is a point of surrender. So when the lights come on for Peter, he says, we've left everything to follow you. In other words, we weren't rich, but we did surrender everything. We gave up everything to follow you. And Jesus' response is, I tell you the truth, no one who has left home or brothers or sisters or mother or father or children or fields for me and the gospel will fail to receive 100 times as much in this present age. Homes, brothers, sisters, mothers, children, and fields, and with them persecutions, and in the age to come, eternal life. But many who are first will be last, and the last first. You see what Jesus said? When Peter said, we gave up everything. We didn't have riches, but I had my fishing trade, and you said, I'm going to make you fishers of men, and I had to leave my pursuit to follow you. And James and John had to leave their father to follow you. And on, we have forsaken everything that was valuable to us. And Jesus' promise was, and because you've done that, you're now in a position to receive 100-fold in this life. Now, what does Jesus mean by that? He doesn't mean if you give up a home and sign it over to the kingdom of God so that the work of God can be done with the proceeds from that, that God's going to bless you with 100 homes with your name on the deed. That's not what he means. Although, unfortunately, there are folk who preach it like that. 100-fold return. Give $5, you get back 500. God doesn't run a pyramid scheme. If that's the deal, man, I'm signing up. Talk about an investment. See, that's the carnal mind. Jesus said, you'll get 100-fold return. What does he mean? He says, I'm bringing you into a kingdom that belongs to the one who owns everything. When I surrender to God, I put myself in a position to be blessed with any and everything I need so that his will is fulfilled through my life. So if I need a home, God will give me a home because I'm surrendered to him. If I've given up something and I need the replacement, God will give it to me because I'm surrendered to him. And he emphasized that he was talking about the surrendered life by saying you'll get back houses and brothers and sisters and all that with persecutions. In other words, you'll never be worldly. The world will never see you as one of their own because you march to the beat of a different drummer. A Christian millionaire doesn't look like a worldly millionaire because their millions are dedicated to the purpose of God. Sure, they can live in a nice house and enjoy whatever trappings of their success God allows them to enjoy. But many of them, their greatest fulfillment is in giving into the kingdom so that the work of God is done. And because your life is marked by kingdom priorities, Jesus said, you will face persecution. One of the signs that you walk with the Lord is that there will always be some set of folks in your life who just don't get it. They look at you and say, what is your problem? Why are you always at church? Why do you always have your nose in that Bible? Why are you always praying? What is your problem? They won't get it. They'll despise you. They'll resent you. Some of them will persecute you. They'll come against you, try to make trouble for you on your job because they resent the fact that you are sold out to God's purposes for your life. And so Jesus said, if you surrender, there are great blessings coming your way. If you surrender, there is something that you can always be assured of, and that is that God will supply every one of your needs. Folks, I want to let you know that this principle is powerful. The way to live is to die. To die to the self. To die to my own will. To die to what I want. To trust that God has the ultimate plan for my life. I say it often, when we get the understanding that God is not a little bit smarter than we are, that he is infinitely more wise. Imagine how insulting it is. Thank God for grace. Imagine how often, if it weren't for grace, we would insult God over and over and over again. When I fail to trust him, Lord, if I give this, am I going to make it? You told me to give generously to the kingdom and, oh, Lord. I'm saying to God who owns the heaven and earth, I'm not sure if I do what you told me to do that I'm going to make it. And about every area of my life, if I give my career, well, God's leading me in this direction, but, you know, I've always had my heart set on another career. Now I feel God calling me in another direction. I don't know. I went on the internet and there's not a whole lot of money over in this. How insulting to our God that you're checking the internet to see if you can do what God said. And you're reading behind worldly people who don't listen to God, who don't do his will. Because listen, tell you the truth, godly folk can think you're crazy for doing his will sometimes. Sometimes people who know God, they just don't have the understanding of what he's doing in your life. And they're wonderful people. I had a whole lot of folk who, when I told them God's leading me to California, they said, what is your problem? Everything you need is in Philly. Your blessings in Philly. Your future's in Philly. Everything's looking up in Philly. And came out here to a little scouting trip looking for a house. And you heard the story, to take a pay cut and go from $200 a month in Philly to $1,995 a month in California and taking a pay cut? That doesn't make any sense. So some folk would say, oh, see, that's proof. That's not God. God's not going to send you somewhere to make you starve to death. But I knew that I had heard from God and had to say, okay, Lord, I preach faith for several years as a concept. Concept in scripture. I believe the word and I believe God supplied need, but I never had to live it because the paycheck was cool. So I preached it faithfully because it was in the book. But driving out here, I said, okay, now I'm going to find out. And only then, when you're surrendered. See, you can't put one foot in the boat and one on the water and try to walk on water. That's tempting God. That's presuming that you have to stay in control until God proves to you. No, no. If you want to walk on the water, John Ortberg wrote the book, if you want to walk on the water, you have to get out of the boat. Amen. Have to get out of the boat. You got to make a full commitment. Okay, God, I'm going. And only when Peter got out there, out of the boat, away from safety, the only security was Jesus' word, come. I'm in the book, Matthew 14. Jesus' word, come. That's the only thing he's standing on. He's not standing on water. You can't stand on water, but you can stand on come. And he got out there. He said, look at this. I'm going on the water, up and down with the waves. But just like I said earlier in the message, you have to keep that surrender and you got to constantly renew it. He got out there and started looking around. And his natural mind said, what are you, have you lost your mind? And he became afraid. And fear is not a kingdom concept. Fear militates against the way the kingdom operates. And as sure as he began to think from the natural perspective, he went down. Jesus had to reach down and save him. I want to tell you, folks, the surrendered life is the blessed life. It's the life where God will have his way.
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1: 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In Christ, you are destined for victory.

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7: And thank you for joining us today. 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
8: 2 Corinthians chapter 12 is a well-known passage of Scripture. Here we are introduced to an experience that Paul the Apostle had. It was an amazing thing that Almighty God had done for him. By divine appointment, Paul had been lifted up to see the glories of heaven. It was so awesome to Paul that he didn't even know how to explain it. In the first six verses of the 12th chapter, he tries to tell us about it, and he doesn't even want to take full credit for it. He says, "I knew a man once who was lifted up to heaven." He's talking about himself. He said, whether in the body or out of the body, I don't know. Paul wasn't willing to tell us all that happened. Maybe he was not capable of telling us all that happened. But what Paul does know is this. On a certain occasion, because of divine appointment, he had been lifted up to see the glories of heaven, and no man had ever seen them before. But something is about to happen as the result of that in Paul's life that he could not possibly have predicted. He is about to experience weakness in his life. The experience of weakness in the believer's life is the beginning of our understanding of this passage. And we ask, first of all, why would weakness ever be experienced? Why is Paul going to have weakness in his life, having had this glorious experience recorded for us in the first six verses? Because God takes a different view of things than we do. That's why. God sees us, and he sees all that is behind us and before us. And God knew that this great exaltation and revelation, while it was a great experience for Paul, was potentially dangerous. It could have called Paul from his mission and caused his downfall. Two times Paul explains this to us in the text. Two times he says this, "Lest I should be exalted above measure." Eugene Peterson's paraphrase puts it this way. He has Paul saying, "Lest I should get the big head." Have you ever had the big head? Paul is saying, "I was given this weakness, this experience in my life, and God allowed it because he didn't want me to get overwhelmed with the importance of what had happened." So that Paul would not be ruined by his heavenly vision, God allowed Satan to send a thorn into Paul's life. Paul tells us that the thorn given to him was for the purpose of humbling him and preventing him from boasting of his revelations. The humility of his life became a precondition of the indwelling power of Christ. There's interesting logic behind all of this. Had Paul not been humbled by the thorn in his flesh, he would have been tempted to boast of the divine visions as though they were his own. He would have used them to exalt himself, but this would have amounted to denying God's power in his life. Instead of giving God the glory for what happened, he could have taken the glory to himself. Indeed, it would have been tantamounting to usurping the role of God's glory in his own life, which is unthinkable. In other words, where there is pride and arrogance, there cannot, by definition, be the divine power of God, and God knew that. So why is weakness experienced? Well, in Paul's case, God allowed weakness in his life to keep him from something far worse than the weakness he was experiencing. Now, how is this weakness expressed? Look down at your Bibles at verse 7. A thorn in the flesh was given to me, a messenger of Satan to buffet me, lest I be exalted above measure. How many of you know Satan's on a leash? Did you know that? We learn that in the book of Job, don't we? Satan's on a leash. How many of you know that Satan can't do anything God doesn't give him permission to do? Right now, he's being given a great deal of freedom, but one of the days in the future, that's all going to end. But in this situation, God allowed Satan, according to the scripture, to drive a stake into Paul's life. Literally, the word thorn is the word for stake. God allowed Satan to buffet Paul. Really, the word buffet means to beat up. What happened was, after he got back from his visitation in heaven and what he saw that was so awesome, one day he was blindsided by something the Bible refers to as a stake being driven into his life and being buffeted or beaten by Satan. What was this thorn? I have absolutely no idea, nor does anybody else, even though many claim to have figured it out. Some people think that it was the loss of Paul's eyesight. I can't think of anything that would have been more of a broadside to the great intellectual apostle than to be put in such a situation where he could no longer read his manuscripts or his scrolls. I am a student, and once in a while I've thought about what it would be like not to be able to take my books down off the shelves and open them up and be able to read them clearly, or use my computer as I write and as I study. Some people think that's what happened to Paul, and one of the reasons they say that is because in the book of Galatians and in the 6th chapter and the 11th verse, Paul, writing to the Galatian believers, makes this statement. He says, "See with what large letters I have written to you in my own hand." And so some of the scholars have said, see, there it is. Paul was losing his eyesight and he had to write in big letters. Well, what if Paul wrote in big letters because he wanted them to think it was really important? Do you ever do that? When I'm writing and I want to make sure that I really don't forget this, I write in big letters. That doesn't mean I'm blind. No, we don't know what really happened. I mean, I could give you a list of all the things that have been suggested. It would be absolutely worthless information. What we do know is this, that something happened so dramatic in Paul's life that it changed everything. Let us suppose for a moment that Paul had supplied us details about his thorn in the flesh, and that just for the sake of argument, his thorn in the flesh was some particular kind of epilepsy. Well, if he had done that, every generation of Christians, the great majority of whom will never come close to epilepsy, would be inclined to dismiss this whole passage saying, well, that just has to do with the apostle and his epilepsy, and it has nothing to do with me. No, by his silence as to the nature of Paul's problem, our Lord has made this wonderful passage meaningful to anyone who is going through any kind of trouble anytime. Now, I don't know how many of you here might think you have a thorn in the flesh. All of us have problems, don't we? Some of you are going through physical problems right now. As you get older, it is an amazing thing that you go through. Now, I'm not there yet, but I've heard about this. You fix one malady, and in the process of fixing that, you create another one. You take medicine for your arthritis, and it makes you sick to your stomach. So then you have to take medicine for your sick stomach, and it creates other kinds of problems. You might have a physical problem. You may have a relational problem. Whatever it is, you could qualify as somebody who's had a thorn in the flesh. You're kind of getting beat up right now by life. And that's what God allowed it. The Bible says God allowed this to happen on purpose for Paul's good. I need to tell you that when this happened, God didn't abandon Paul. In fact, in verses 8 and 9 of the 12th chapter, look down at your Bibles, notice what happened. And this is so normal, so everyday kind of thing. Concerning this thing, Paul wrote, I pleaded with the Lord 3 times that this thing might depart from me, and he said to me, my grace is sufficient for you. Now, let's don't be too hard on Paul, because that is exactly what we do, isn't it? As soon as we get a major issue, we say, Lord, get this thing out of my life. Lord, I don't want this. I don't need it. I don't need it now. I don't need it in the midst of everything else. Lord Jesus, please take this away. Paul came to the Lord 3 times with this request. Lord God, I can't go on like this. Take this out of my life. Oh, Lord Jesus, I don't need this anymore. Please remove it. And the Lord said, Paul, I'm not going to do that. I'll tell you what I'm going to do. I'm going to help you get through it. No, I don't want to get through it. I want it to go away. You guys know what I'm talking about? Sure you do. Did you ever stop and think about the fact that the 3 prayers that Paul prayed here in 2 Corinthians are very similar to the 3 prayers that our Lord prayed in Gethsemane? Do you remember in Gethsemane, 3 times Jesus prayed? It's when the disciples were sleeping on him. And what was his prayer? He was praying that the cup might be removed, that he might not have to drink this cup. Nobody knows all that's involved in that. We certainly know that Jesus wasn't asking not to go to the cross. That's the reason for which he came. Here's what I think. I think that in the Garden of Gethsemane, in his humanity, the full weight of the sin of the world descended upon the Lord. And for maybe that moment of time, he realized what was going to happen when he hung on the cross, bearing all the sin of all the world. And he said, oh God, let this cup pass from me. 3 times. And God did for his own son, Jesus, what Jesus did for Paul. He said, no. And by the way, aren't you glad that the Father God did not lift the burden of sin off of his son in response to his request? Because had he done that, we would be lost and we would be without any hope at all. And so Almighty God said to Paul, no, I'm not going to take this away. But in the place of the thorn in the flesh, I am going to do something for you very important. When God told Paul that his grace was sufficient for him, which is at the end of this passage, he was simply assuring the apostle that while his thorn would not be removed, everything that he needed to deal with that thorn would be provided and available to him at all times and in sufficient supply. Just as he writes in 2 Corinthians chapter 9 about the grace of God, Paul would understand that his God was able to make all grace abound so that always having all sufficiency in all things, he would have an abundance. So first of all, he didn't take away his weakness. He gave him sufficient provision. And then along with that, he gave him supernatural power. Notice at the end of verse 9, for my strength is made perfect in weakness. The Lord told Paul that the only way he would ever experience the fullness of the power of God was to be made aware of his own weakness without it. A.B. Simpson commented on this verse on an occasion, and he said, here is the secret of divine all-sufficiency, to come to the end of everything in ourselves and in our circumstances. When we reach this place, we will stop asking for sympathy because of our hard situation or bad treatment, for we will recognize these things as the very conditions of our blessing, and we will turn from them to God and find in them a claim upon God's power. The experience of weakness in the believer's life, illustrated by Paul, the exchange for weakness, God's provision of supernatural grace and supernatural power. Now notice what happened at the end of this exchange is that there is an end of weakness, not Paul's weakness, but weakness in Paul. He says in verses 9 and 10 that when this happened to him, when through his weakness God's power descended upon him, two things happened. First of all, he discovered a new ability. He says in verse 9, therefore, most gladly, I will rather boast in my infirmities that the power of Christ may rest upon me. Paul came to understand, men and women, that his thorn in the flesh was God working in his life. And what God told Paul was this. He said, son, you are not going to be without the grace you need to do your job and get through this. You will not be without strength to be my ambassador. But the creative difference from now on is going to be like this. Your weakness is going to serve to magnify my greatness and my glory in such a way that no one will ever again be able to explain you in human terms. And that's what happened. That's what happened to Paul. In that moment, as he describes this experience, it became no longer about Paul and all about Christ. It came to the place where Paul, as gifted as he was, as intellectual as he was, as learned and disciplined as he was, all of that was put aside in his weakness. And the power of Almighty God filled the vacuum. He discovered a new ability. And then he discovered a new attitude. Oh, how many of you know we could use some new attitudes these days? Have you heard all the complaining and griping about all the stuff that's going on? I mean, this is a sorry thing. We live in such terrible times. Paul said that what happened when God allowed this experience in his life is he developed a new attitude. Notice what he says in verse 10. Therefore, I take pleasure in infirmities and in reproaches and in needs and in persecutions and in distresses for Christ's sake. For when I am weak, then I'm strong. Now, please hear me. Paul's not a masochist. He's not saying, oh, I just love it when I'm hurting so badly. He's not saying, Lord God, pour out your wrath on me. The harder, the better. No, no, no. Paul is saying, I now understand that even when I'm going through difficult times, it is because I am still in God's purview. I am still in God's plan. He's up to something in my life. And I take pleasure in it because I can't wait to see what God's going to do. What is it that we ask when we go through stuff? I can tell you, your first question, it is, why? Why is this happening to me? Why is this taking place in my life? Why do I have to go through? Lord, not now, not this. And what happens when you begin to get a biblical perspective on all this? You just change your question a little bit. You might want to ask why. Everybody does that. But you follow it up quickly with what? Lord, what is it that you want to do in my life through this time? And I promise you, if you ask him, he'll help you understand what it is. He'll begin to show you. George Matheson was a well-known blind preacher of Scotland. And one day he wrote these words. He said, my God, I have never thanked you for my thorn. I have thanked you 1,000 times for my roses, but not once for my thorn. I have been looking forward to a world where I shall get compensation for the cross that I have carried. But I have never thought of my cross as a present glory itself. Teach me the glory of my cross, Lord. Teach me the value of my thorn. Show me that I have climbed to you by the path of pain. Show me that my tears have made my rainbows. End of quote. And then we come to the explanation of it all. Once again, the key phrase, when I am weak, then I am strong. What does it mean? Is this a disconnect? Is this a statement without meaning? No, it is a statement with incredible meaning. And if we can get our arms around it today, it'll change our whole perspective on life. Here's what God is teaching us. He is telling us that when we are weak and confused, He's up to something in our lives. He is teaching us and preparing us, and He is wanting us to be used as we have never before been used. He's making us trustworthy. And the principle is illustrated over and over again in the Old Testament. He always allows those who are in weakness to be the channels of His great power. Do you remember Abraham said, "I am but dust and ashes." And Moses said, "Who am I that I should go before Pharaoh?" And Gideon said, "Lord God, my family is the least in Manasseh, and I'm the youngest in my father's house." And David said, "I'm a poor man and lightly esteemed," and I could go on. Over and over again, Ezekiel and Jeremiah and Isaiah, all of them understood their own poverty unless God broke through with strength. But the most vivid picture you will find in all of the Bible, the picture of the cross. If you read the writings of Paul, you will discover that at the very center of his writings is the cross. For you see, on the cross was the greatest demonstration of power through weakness. Look at him hanging there between two convicted malefactors, thieves, if you will. His hands nailed to the cross, his feet to the cross, standing there without any of the information of the scriptures that we have today. Look at that picture. Is that a picture of power? Or is it not a picture of absolute weakness? The weakness of a man strung out on a cross, unable even to suck in his own breath. But I say to you that out of that weakness on the cross came the greatest power the world has ever known. Through the death and burial and resurrection of Jesus Christ, the power of Almighty God was released into this world. And if you're a Christian today, that power has transformed your life and is in the process of transforming that life. That power has lifted you up out of your own situation and put you in a place you never dreamed you could be. It's the power of God that breaks the chains of sin in our life. And it all started in that weakness when the Savior hung there for us. And Paul never got over it. He couldn't get past it. When he wrote to the Corinthians, as he began to teach them, as he was coming to them, as he was writing these two letters that we have to them, every time you turn around, he's saying something about it. In 1 Corinthians chapter 1, verses 23 and 24, he writes, "But we preach Christ crucified, to the Jews a stumbling block, and to the Greeks foolishness, but to those who are called, both Jews and Greeks, Christ, the power of God." When he was coming there to minister to them, he had just left Athens. That hadn't been a great experience. Athens was filled with all the Athenian wisdom of the day. It was the place where Paul preached to the unknown God. You remember that sermon? Now he's on his way from Athens, and he's going to Corinth. And Corinth has a reputation of being an even more intellectual, sophisticated. It's the place where the Corinthian games were held. And he says, in his heart, he's probably thinking, "What in the world am I going to say to these people?" And Paul, as he trudged along the road, trying to sort all this out and get it together, we read later on in the book of 1 Corinthians and in the second chapter, he tells us a little bit about what he decided. I want to just read this to you. Just pretend I'm Paul and listen to me as if I were telling you what I went through and how I came up with what I was going to do. Listen. "And I, brethren, when I came to you, I didn't come with excellence of speech or of wisdom, declaring to you the testimony of God. For I determined on my way from Athens not to know anything among you except Jesus Christ and Him crucified. I was with you in weakness and in fear and in much trembling. And my speech and my preaching were not with persuasive speech or words or human wisdom, but my speech was in the demonstration of the Spirit and of the power, that your faith, Corinthians, should not be in the wisdom of this man, but in the wisdom of Almighty God." Paul said, "I'm not going to come here and try to impress you. One of the things he's criticized for in 2 Corinthians is he's a very unattractive person. They tell him that he doesn't look like they want him to look. He doesn't preach like they want him to preach. That his speech is contemptible. Not exactly what you want to hear on Monday morning after you've given your heart to preaching. The whole book is about their criticism of Paul because he doesn't match the oratory and the sophistication of their great leaders and speakers. And Paul just turns it upside down and says, that's right, I'm not any of those things. All I am is a humble servant of Almighty God. I am so humble, I am so weak, says Paul, that if God hadn't done something, nothing would have happened. And later on in 2 Corinthians chapter 3, he puts it so succinctly, you can't miss it. He says, not that we are sufficient of ourselves to think of anything as being from ourselves, but our sufficiency is from God. It was only in Paul's weakness that the power could be of God. Let me tell you what I've learned. God loves to use people without abilities and lift them up, and that is no excuse for not getting an education. But God uses people. I mean, if you go through church history, you'll find some of the greatest preachers had very little opportunities for seminary training and education. But he uses some other kinds of people too. He uses people who have gifts and have training and have abilities if they will renounce their dependence upon those things and put their dependence instead on God. So he wants to use all of us, but he won't use us if we're stuck on ourselves. There is no way to have the divine power of God in your life if you're all puffed up with yourself. If you're so full of yourself, there's no room for God. The paradox of strength through weakness. God chooses to use us only when we become dependent upon him. It is when we are out of answers. It is when we are out of confidence. It is when we are out of strength. It is when we have nowhere else to turn but to God. It is when we are no longer full of ourselves that Almighty God begins to break through into us and his power shines through. There is no one who is too weak for God to use, but there are probably several who are too strong for God to use. You've seen them. You've known them. Perhaps you've sat under them. They're so full of their own accomplishments. There's no room for God to get glory. But if you're here today and you feel God wants you to preach or teach or go to seminary or maybe go to the mission field, but every time you turn around, you start thinking about, oh, bet I'm not, I can't do that. Oh, yes, you can. Not in your own strength, but in his. He's just looking for people like you who will come and say, Lord, I'm weak. I'm like Gideon, the least of my family. I'm like Jeremiah, I can't speak. I'm like Moses, I can't speak. You just wait. If you come with a heart of yieldedness and surrender, God will take the emptiness that you feel and fill it up with himself. So I encourage you today, embrace this paradox. Say it with me. When I am weak, then I am strong. When I am weak, then I am strong. And you don't have to worry about engineering this. Just let God direct it in your life. But recognize it when it comes and accept it for what it is. And thank God for the opportunity he's going to provide in this time in your life.
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9: With SRN News, I'm Ron Taylor. Breaking news out of Washington this morning as Senator Lindsey Graham has died after a brief and sudden illness. NBC News reporting emergency personnel responding to a call for cardiac arrest at Graham's Capitol Hill home last night, and photographs showed paramedics carrying a person on a stretcher from Graham's home to an awaiting ambulance. There is no word yet on the actual cause of death. The senator had just returned from meeting with Ukrainian President Volodymyr Zelensky in Ukraine. Senator Graham was elected to the Senate in 2002 and was a close political ally of President Trump. He was chairman of the Senate Budget Committee and was seeking a fifth six-year term in November. A statement from Senator Graham's office says his family appreciates prayers at this time and asks for privacy during this incredibly difficult period. Senator Lindsey Graham, dead at 71 years old. This is SRN News.
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11: When Abraham Lincoln was elected president in 1860, America stood on the edge of collapse. Over the next 4 years, the Civil War claimed more than 700,000 lives and tested whether our republic could endure. As the war drew to a close, Lincoln looked beyond victory. He looked toward healing. In his second inaugural address, he challenged the nation, "Let us strive on to bind up the nation's wounds, to achieve and cherish a just and lasting peace." Lincoln understood that preserving the greatest experiment in self-government required more than winning a war. It required the character to restore what had been broken. More than 160 years later, America still faces division. The question is not whether we'll disagree. The question is whether we still have the wisdom and the character to heal together.
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13: I'm going to ask you to turn your copy of God's Word to Matthew chapter 5. We're going to look at verses 43 through 48. While you're turning there, you know we're doing a series on the Sermon on the Mount. It's called that because Matthew chapter 5, chapter 6, and chapter 7 is a recording of Jesus preaching to a bunch of people on a mountainside in Galilee. And he's basically given us some information about how God desires for us to live life and how to interact with one another. I think that's the best way to sort of scoop all of it together. And he's kind of talked to us about how we are supposed to respond first, and all the blessings that we are if we have the right spirit towards God, and then we can obviously interact with folks. We talked about all kinds of things, and today we're going to be talking about loving your enemy. Now, you say, well, that's kind of a crazy topic for Father's Day, but remember, we did divorce on Mother's Day, so before the creation of the world, God knew we'd be here for such a time as this. But you know, as I was thinking about this particular text and being Father's Day, you know, there's a lot of men out there, and I kind of mentioned that to the kids. There's a lot of men out there that are honored by their families, that their families go to great lengths to say how much they appreciate their dads and all of that kind of stuff. And then there's some dads that don't have that, some dads that don't get that kind of kudos, if you will. They still get up every morning and go and work and provide for the family. They still cut the grass and fix the cars or whatever they happen to do, and all of it's done because that's what dads do. And then when Father's Day comes around, it doesn't seem to be that important to anybody else except a dad. But I want to tell you that God loves you, men, and God wants very much for you to stay at the task. And whether your family acknowledges it or not, your Father in heaven sees what you do for His glory and for His honor, and He will reward you for your faithfulness. Keep that in mind. So let's read the text here today. Matthew chapter 5, beginning in verse 34. He says, "You have heard that it was said, love your neighbor and hate your enemy. But I tell you," and this is Jesus speaking here, "but I tell you, love your enemies and pray for those who persecute you, that you may be children of your Father in heaven. He causes the sun to rise on the evil and the good. He sends rain on the righteous and the unrighteous. If you love those who love you, what reward will you get? Are not even the tax collectors doing that? And if you greet only your own people, what are you doing more than others? Don't even the pagans do that? Be perfect, therefore, as your heavenly Father is perfect." May God bless the reading of his word this morning. Would you pray with me? Father God, it's in the name of Jesus Christ and the power of the Holy Spirit that we ask your blessings on this time. Lord, I pray that each man here today would see their biblical expectation, Father, and that we would be men of courage and men of faith and strong in proclaiming the good news of Jesus Christ. So prepare our hearts for what you're about to teach us, and we give you all the praise in Jesus' name. Amen. There was a reporter who was interviewing a 100-year-old man. He'd live 100 years. So this reporter says, "Man," he says, "what are you most proud of being a centenarian?" Isn't that what they call it? Isn't that right? Anyway, 100 years old. And he says, "What are you most proud of?" He says, "Well, I'm proud of the fact that I don't have any enemies in this world." The reporter says, "Well, that's amazing." He said, you can say that? How in the world can you say you don't have any enemies in this world?" He said, "The fact is I outlived them all." But I will tell you, and I believe this with all my heart, that as a Christian, we shouldn't have enemies. There may be people we disagree with. There may be people that we argue with. But the fact is when you look at an enemy is somebody that you want to attack. An enemy is somebody that you want to harm. You want to do something to them. And for the Christian, that's not our hearts. That's not the heart. It always gives me a big kick out of these politicians that'll get up there and they go, "That's just not who we are," when they start talking about trans and all that kind of stuff and all that stuff. Well, the fact is that as Christians, we're not really, there's really no need for us to have enemies. But Jesus starts out by saying, "You have heard that it was said." So it's not something that's necessarily written in the scriptures, but the Pharisees, the religious people of the time, they were the ones that were saying this: love your neighbor and hate your enemy. So we're going to break this down here today, but first I'm going to show you a little video.
14: It's easy to love those who love us. It's harder to love those who hurt us. Yet Jesus calls us to something greater. Not revenge. Not resentment. But grace, mercy, and a love that reflects the heart of God. Love your enemies. Matthew 5:43.

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2: Old Testament. And then he gave us the New Testament, and Jesus now is clarifying a lot of the things that people believed. But there was also the religious folks of the time put together what was called oral traditions. In other words, they kind of came up with some additional laws. And what do we know whenever man gets involved with God's stuff? We screw it up every time. So they started adding some things to it. God gave us 10 commandments. By the time the Jewish leaders got out, there was like 630 or 613, you know, commands. And if you, again, I go back to the Chosen sometimes because they say some pretty things. They actually said in that program, they said, sometimes it's hard because you try to follow one and the other one kind of contradicts. It gets very difficult to follow the law. Well, of course it does. And Jesus knew that. But he wanted to stomp out some of this traditional belief or mindset by saying, let me explain to you what God's intent really is. And that's what we've been looking at through all these things. The Word of God says this. However, they were taking it sort of legalistically rather than lovingly. And Jesus says, let me give you an explanation. He says, you've heard it said. Love your neighbor and hate your enemy. But I tell you, love your enemies and pray for those who persecute you. So the simple command, first of all, is loving others without limitations. Sometimes we'll put limitations on our love. I love you, but boom, fill in the blank, whatever that happens to be. Or as long as you do this, I'll love you. Love is not to be conditional. Love is to be supernatural. We'll get to that in a few minutes. Love is to be something that God gives us, and then we're to give away. Now, there are several examples of love throughout the Bible. There's basically four Greek words that are in the Bible that talk about love. The first Greek word is the word storge. It is a natural affection among family. In other words, the minute you have somebody come into your family, you just love them. I mean, you don't have to learn it. You don't have to do anything. I know when my kids were first born, it took me a little while to kind of warm up to the fact that they were actually going to grow up and all that kind of stuff. It was a little tough at first learning what to do with them because I loved them, but I didn't know what to do with them. You know, they were like eating and filling diapers, and that was about the extent of our relationship. But then that love that God gives you, man, I mean, the minute you look in their eyes, it's like, oh, I love that. I love them. They're great. Storge, that's what that is. The next one isn't really in the Bible, but it is a Greek word for love. It's called eros. That's where we get the word erotic from. Now, it is a romantic love. That's the definition, a romantic love. And I will tell you, it is reserved between a husband and a wife. You start practicing eros outside of the bonds of marriage, you're going to be in sin, plain and simple. So keep that in mind. The next one is one you're familiar with. It's called phileo. Phileo, it's a sort of a friendship love. It's the closest, nearest, truest friends that you have, a brotherly love, if you will, because if you've ever been to Philadelphia is phileo, and Delphos is brotherly. It's the city of brotherly love, phileo. But the one that you're most familiar with, and this is the word that Jesus uses here, is the word agape. Agape is an unconditional, sacrificial love. It is the same love that we read in John 3:16, for God so agape'd the world that he gave his one and only begotten Son, that whosoever would believe in him would not perish but have everlasting life. God sacrificially gave his Son so that you and I would not have to live and die in our sin. It doesn't matter what somebody has done. It doesn't matter how we've been treated. It doesn't matter the insults. It doesn't matter the injuries or the inflictions. None of that. Because it is an indwelling love that says we are to love our neighbor. And our neighbor is anyone we come in contact with. I've been telling you recently, I've been doing this little experiment walking through

0: stores and all that kind of stuff. And I'm just smiling at people, say, hey, how you doing? And I would think like 90% of the people I've come in contact with, they look at me like I got three heads. I mean, I got one big head, it looks like three, but it really, I mean, it's just, but the fact is they it's like they don't know me and therefore they're not going to warm up to me. We need to be the ones that show the love of Christ. And we can do that by a simple smile. But some folks like to walk around like they've been sucking on lemons, you know, and just miserable. Love is something that we possess. There was a little girl that went to a friend's house for dinner. And the mother asked the girl, she said, do you like broccoli? She says, oh, I love broccoli. Really? Well, that's good. We're having that for dinner. So they get to the dinner table and they're passing around the food. And the broccoli comes to that little girl and she just passes it right on by. Didn't take any. Mother says, I thought you said you love broccoli. She says, I do love broccoli, but not enough to eat it. I mean, gee whiz. Well, there might be some folks in your life that you love, but you just can't quite grasp them or can't quite get hold of them. Hopefully, by the end of the day, you'll understand. Now, when you read this, it says, love your enemies and hate your, love your neighbor and hate your enemy. And he says, you've heard it said. Again, I talked about the oral tradition. That text actually comes from Leviticus 19:18. Do not seek revenge or bear a grudge against one of your people, but love your neighbor as yourself. I am the Lord. What's missing? What's missing is the hate your enemy. That was part of the oral tradition. I couldn't find that text anywhere in the Bible. Matter of fact, I didn't see it any. I didn't find it in this Leviticus, but I didn't find it anywhere in the Old Testament. Now, one author says that scholars and theologians point out that this was a man-made tradition and oral interpretation popularized by certain religious teachers of the era. So they were kind of giving themselves a way out. Well, I can hate my enemy, you know, because that's justified, right? Some of you served in the military and you were there to do a job. And that job was to fight the enemy. It wasn't personal. It was fighting for freedom or whatever it happened to be. But I've heard stories where soldiers, especially during World War II, at Christmas time, there was the German side and there was the American side, and it was Christmas Day. And all of a sudden, one started singing Christmas carols. The other one started kind of listening and singing. They were in a place. And next thing we know, their guys are coming out of, and they're playing soccer, and they're doing all kinds of things out there. And then at the end of the day, they're sharing their rations and all that kind of stuff. At the end of the day, Germans went back where they needed to go. Americans went back there, and they went back to fighting. They were standing for what they needed to do, but it wasn't a hate thing. It was simply fighting for what we believed. And war does exist. We do have that. But it's not about hating someone, an individual. We know that love is just a part of 1 Corinthians 13 is the love chapter in the Bible. Let me remind you of what James says. It says, whoever keeps the whole law yet stumbles in just one point is breaking all of it. So the idea of saying, well, I can love my neighbor, but I'm going to dislike the person that lives next door to me, or I'm going to cuss out that guy in traffic because I don't know him. I don't know him, so I can get away with it. And that's kind of what they were doing. They were allowing you to have a way out, to hate someone. Jesus, when he talks about this in the Luke passage, same basic passage, Luke chapter 6, verses 27, 28, and also verse 35, Jesus says, I tell you who hear me, and I emphasize that, listening, it's always a big, I wish I had a camera back here so you could see some of the looks on your faces when I say some of the things I say. Because you kind of look at me like, ain't no way I'm ever going to do that. I'm not going to love. Because you're thinking about that person in your life that's already your enemy. I'm not going to do that. I can't love them. Then about half of you are asleep, but that's okay. We'll just keep on yelling. So anyway, he says, those who hear me, he says, love your enemies. And he says, don't just stop there. He says, do good to those who hate you. Huh? Bless those who curse you. And pray for those who mistreat you. That's a lot of pressure on us, isn't it? You know what the Bible says? The Bible says if somebody has something against you, you are the one that's to go to them. But the Bible also says if you've got something against someone else, you need to go to them. All the responsibility is on us to make that relationship right. We don't like to do that though, do we? We don't like to do that because that it makes me seem weak. No, it takes a whole lot more strength to do that than it is just to let it ride, right? What else does he say? We'll go down to verse 35. But love your enemies and do good to them and lend to them without expecting anything back. Isn't that what agape love is giving without expecting anything in return? He says, then your reward will be great. With who? With God. Because he looks down, he says, my kids are doing what I've asked them to do. The world would tell you to go for the jugular vein. The world would tell you to stomp them into dust. I see all those protesters out there and all these mean-spirited, evil individuals. And why is that? Because they don't have the love of God in their hearts, and therefore they can't express that. Their church is protesting. Their church is evil. Their church is anger. Their church is all the things of the flesh. You and I come here to get refreshed. You and I come here to get prepared. You and I come here to fill up so we can go back out there and spill out on everybody else. They don't have that. That's why their default is always anger. They don't want to have a civil discussion. They want to beat you into submission. It takes a big person to stand up against that and not lose their mind or their testimony. He goes, your reward will be great. You will be sons of the Most High. He says, you will exemplify what it means to walk with God because he is kind to the ungrateful and the wicked. What? Yeah. We'll talk about that in a few minutes as well. Romans 13, verse 10. Love does no harm to his neighbor. What about somebody in your neighborhood right now you may not be getting along with? Why allow that to continue? Well, you don't know what they did. Their dog uses my yard as a toilet. And I ain't standing anymore. Dogs just doing what dogs do. And some dog owners aren't very good. But the fact of the matter is that we have a different standard. He says, therefore, love is a fulfillment of the law. Doesn't take away from the law. Doesn't take away. Actually, that's what the law is based off of. Paul would say it later on in Galatians 5:14. The entire law is summed up in a single commandment. Love your neighbor as yourself. We're good at loving ourselves. How much time do we spend looking at the mirror in the morning? Looks like the Grand Canyon. Anyway, but loving is the basis of who we are as Christians. And when we participate in the foolishness of the world, then we're looking just like them. And Jesus was trying to tell these people, look, you are children of God, and you need to exemplify what it means to walk with God. You might remember in Luke chapter 10 about the story about the Good Samaritan. A guy was riding and heading to town, and somebody came out of there and beat him and took all of his clothing and his money and left him there for dead. And several groups of people came by, and they just walked on the other side of the road. They didn't want to have anything to do with that guy. They couldn't touch a dead guy because that'd make them unclean. But this Samaritan. Now, Jesus chose the Samaritan on purpose. Why? Because Jews hated Samaritans and Samaritans hated Jews. So Jesus was trying to tell the Samaritans, trying to tell the Jewish people, look, even a Samaritan can do the right thing. The Samaritan goes up, he binds the man's wounds, puts him on his own horse, takes him to an inn, takes care of him for a while, then has to go on and do his business. So he tells the innkeeper, say, look, you watch over this guy, and if he needs any additional attention and it costs you anything, I'll pay the difference when I come back through. What an example of love. What an example of doing something extra. We'll look at it in just a few minutes of Matthew chapter 5, where it says in verse 41, it says, if anyone forced you to go 1 mile, go with him two. He was absolutely going that extra mile. And Jesus was trying to prove a point. That is the characteristics that we're to have as his children. We read in Proverbs 25:21, if your enemy is hungry, give him some food. What would be wrong with that neighbor that you've been at odds with? Baking a thing of cookies, and no, don't put X-Lax in there for chocolate chips, okay? baking them some cookies and say, hey, I just wanted to give this to you, and I'm glad that you're my neighbor. Might change the whole direction. They may not receive it, but that's okay. At least you made the effort. Charles Haddon Spurgeon said this. Listen to this. This was cool. For us to hate those who are in error, in other words, those that are angry or mean or whatever, or talk of them with contempt, or to wish them ill, or to do them wrong, is not according to the Spirit of Christ. You cannot cast out Satan by Satan, nor correct error by violence, nor overcome hate by hate. The conquering weapon of the Christian is love. It's love. So the idea of loving without limitations, the idea of not keeping a list of wrongdoings and all of that kind of stuff, that's what Christ is trying to get us to. You've heard it say, love your neighbor and hate your enemy, but I'm telling you, love your enemies and pray for those who persecute you. That way you may be children of your Father in heaven. You will exemplify what it means to belong to the kingdom. So not only do you love without limitations, but I would also give you this, lifting up others without lamentation. Without lamentation, to lament means to be sad or mournful or sorrowful. Begrudgingly, okay, I got to go give them cookies. Here, my pastor said I got to bring you cookies. Here you go. Live long and prosper. I don't know, whatever. What does it mean to lift somebody up? It means to help them from where they are so they'll have a better understanding. To invest some time, some talent, maybe even some treasures to bring them to an understanding of Christ. Some of you do that by bringing them to church. You love them enough to introduce them to Jesus through the local church. That's fantastic. Lifting them up without begrudging, without being forced, without feeling like, oh, I'm obligated, I got to do. One of our dear sisters posted this on her Facebook page. I thought it was a good statement. It is hard to convince people that a God they can't see loves them when a church they can see doesn't seem to like them. Of course, I quickly said, you're not talking about Four Winds, are you? No. Anyway, but she's right. You can't tell them Jesus loves them if they're not willing to love them as well. Did any of us come to know Christ by being shouted down? I'm not talking about a revival, because I know revival can be a little wild sometimes. But did any of us get there by saying, you got to get saved. What's wrong with you, Seamus? If you don't get your head on straight, I don't know what your problem is, man, but you got to come to Jesus because he loves you. You're in. Great. That was easy. None of us do that. Somebody cared enough to tell us. They took their time, something that was important to them, and they shared it with you and me. Hopefully that's what you get every time you walk in these doors, that we're talking about the importance of having a relationship with Christ. Now, God was talking a lot in the Old Testament about dealing with, quote, enemies, because he knew human nature. And human nature is we don't always get along with everybody. So he gave us a standard. He says, look, he says, if one of you come across your enemy's ox, that would have been a valuable part of an agricultural society, or his donkey, and they wandered off, he says, make sure you take it back to him. Don't hide it in your barn. Don't butcher it and have it for, you know, 4th of July weekend or whatever. Take it back to him. He goes on to say, and if you see a donkey of someone who hates you, remember, where's the responsibility if someone hates us? Our responsibility. Hates you falling down under his load, don't leave it there. Be sure to help him with it. He said, let me give you a standard, because Christ is the standard, right? God is the standard. He set the standard for you and for me. You can see that also in Deuteronomy chapter 22, verses 1 through 4. Remember what Jesus said. I referenced Matthew 5, verse 41, but also in 5, verses 11 and 12. Blessed are you when the people insult you, persecute you, and falsely say all kinds of evil against you because of me. I'll break that down for a second. First of all, insult you. Words do hurt. We've all experienced it. But Jesus says if they insult you, they're insulting you because of your relationship with me. That should satisfy you. Or if they persecute you, cause you harm, cause you a bad situation, whether you're blessed as well. Or when they say all kinds of evil against you. oh, you're just a mean-spirited Christian. You hate all people, and you know, just all the stupid stuff that we all hear. He says, but all of that, you're experienced because you're a follower of Jesus Christ. And it's okay. It's all right, because at the end of the day, we know who we belong to. My wife and I would go to dinners and dinner parties and that kind of stuff, and she would mull around and I would mull around. But at the end of the party, we knew what we were going on with. She was going with me and I was going with her. Same thing with Christ. They may beat us and mock us and curse us and all that kind of stuff. At the end of the day, we go home with Jesus, right? What else does it say? Rejoice and be glad. What? Yes, rejoice and be glad, because great is your reward in heaven. What is that? You were faithful. You listened to your father, and your father absolutely taught you something, and you applied it. And you may not have won the battle per se, but you were pleasing in the eyes of your father. In the same way, they persecuted the prophets who were before you. So we're in pretty good company, knowing that those guys, and we didn't think about it, all the disciples except one died a martyr's death, right? John was the only one that died of natural causes, but he died in exile on the Isle of Patmos as an old man. Everybody else sacrificed their lives for Christ. He said, you're just like the rest of the prophets, so count it all joy, man. You're in good company. D.A. Carson said this, to be persecuted because of righteousness is to align oneself with the prophets. In other words, we do what we do, just okay, we're like the prophets, right? That's what he said. You're just like you're persecuted like the prophets before you. But, he goes on to say, but to bless and pray for those who persecute us is to align oneself with the character of God. So it's one thing to just live a righteous life, but then to bless and pray for those first people who persecute, that makes us more and more like Christ. What did Jesus do when he was on the cross? He didn't call down fire from heaven. He didn't call angels to come down and smite everybody. He didn't stand up and say, boy, you're going to get yours one day. He said, Father, forgive them. They are clueless about what's taking place right here. We've got a simple command. I was also reading John Stott. He wrote about this particular text. He says, it is impossible to pray for someone without loving them. You agree with that? If you pray for somebody, but he goes on to say something. It is impossible to go on praying for him without discovering that our love for him grows and matures. So if you start praying for that individual that you have an issue with and praying for them by name, and I'm not talking about, you know, sending angels down to smite them or anything like that. You begin to pray for them and pray for them consistently and pray for them regularly. You know what ends up happening? Our heart begins to soften. We must not, therefore, wait before praying for an enemy until we feel some love for him in our heart. We must begin to pray for him before we are conscious of loving him, and we shall find our love break first into a bud, then into a blossom. Do you believe that prayer can change things? Then why not pray for that relationship with that person that you're at odds with right now? And like I said, you've already got a name in your head. You probably have several. I'm not going to do this today, but last night I asked folks, I said, every head bowed, every eye closed. I says, how many of y'all got an enemy that you've been thinking about during this sermon? About half of them raised their hands. And they've been carrying that burden. Yeah, but Pastor, you don't know what they did to me. Or you don't know what they said to me. Well, I have to. Because the burden's not on them. It's on us. It's on us. It's a simple command. You've heard it say, love your neighbor and hate your enemy, but I tell you, love your enemies and pray for those who persecute you. That way you may be children of your Father. So it's not just the simple command that we have, but there's a supernatural compassion. When we're willing to pray for those people who may not pray for us, we're more and more like our Father who is in heaven. He says that you may be children of your Father in heaven. Look what he says. He causes the sun to rise on the evil and the good and sends rain on the righteous and the unrighteous. I'll explain that in a few minutes. The first thing is proclaiming sonship. And I put that on there so the ladies wouldn't get all upset. As being a child of God, we have a responsibility to exemplify what that means in this society. We're in the mess that we're in right now because the church has been silent. And fathers, quite frankly, have been portrayed as buffoons for 70 years. The father's always the joke, always the laughingstock, always the one that's the brunt of the criticism, doesn't know anything, can't do anything, breaks everything he tries to fix. That's just not true. That's just not true. Men and women are part of the family of God, and we should live accordingly and respect that. We read in Romans chapter 5, verse 10, for if when we were enemies of God, when were we enemies of God? Speak out loud, good and loud so I can hear you. What's that? Living in sin before you were saved. That's probably a better way to do it because we still have our sinful condition sometimes, don't we? So anyway, but when before we were saved, the Bible says before we were saved, we were God's enemy. Well, what'd I do to him? Rejected him, didn't believe in him, didn't repent of your sins and turned to him through faith. He says, we were enemies of God, and yet we were reconciled to God through the death of his son, Jesus Christ. We were forgiven of our sins and brought into the presence of God because of Christ's sacrifice, his agape, unconditional, sacrificial love. We were reconciled through the death of his son. He says, how much more have we been reconciled, shall we be saved through his life? As he lives in us, we begin to be different. Reason many folks don't want to trust in Christ is because they can't trust his followers. We say one thing and do something else. That's a hard pill to swallow, isn't it? But we're to exemplify what it means being part of the family, being a part of God's kingdom. Paul would say in Galatians 3:26, you are all sons of God through faith in Christ Jesus. All children of God, some would define that as. So ladies, you're not being left out. What about 1 John chapter 3, verse 1? How great is the love the Father has lavished on us. Paul, you prayed that in your prayer about lavishing on us. What does it mean to lavish? It means to put an abundance on, doesn't it? How great is the love of the Father has lavished on us. It's sort of like soaping up in the shower. Just all over, just lather, lather, lather, lather, lather. We have more than we need, except when it comes to shampoo. I don't have to worry about that anymore, but no. He has lavished his love on us that we should be called children of God, and that's what we are. His love brought us into relationship, and that relationship, he has poured out his love on us. And guess what we're supposed to do with that? We're supposed to give it away. We've got more than enough. And he's asking us to go out and share that with somebody. And what better way to start with someone that you may be at odds with? To proclaim sonship. Listen, I'm not saying that it's easy, because when he says the sun rises on the evil and the good and sends rain on the righteous and the unrighteous, the fact is that there's a common grace that exists in this world, that we all enjoy the sunshine, whether we're saved or not. We all enjoy the rain, whether we're saved or not. That's common grace. That's grace that God gives. But you and I have a special grace. We have a saving grace. We have a grace that it's the unmerited favor of God that you and I get to enjoy. And we're supposed to lavish that on somebody else. Let them see the blessings that we have. So as proclaiming sonship, being a part of the family of God, we should in turn provide sunshine. We should display what Christ has done in our lives and encourage others to do the same. We have conflict everywhere in this world. I watch the news. I just sometimes I feel like there's a liberal vacuum cleaner out there that sucks the brains out of people. It's almost like, okay, I'm going to be a liberal. Okay, hook me up. You know, and the reflecting pool there in Washington, D.C., that they went to great lengths to clean up, you know, and great lengths, not lakes, but great lengths to clean up. And it was beautiful. And some idiot, Trump derangement syndrome, we can't have any successes. Let's go dump algae in that nice, clean pond, which they did. I actually saw protesters out there by the side of this reflection pool with signs saying, Team Algae. Did y'all see that? Anybody see that? Yeah. Team Algae. I'm like, there's a special kind of stupid going on there. Nobody likes algae. If you have a swimming pool, you sure don't want algae in your swimming pool. But somehow that's just their way of saying, oh, man, we're against whatever that guy does. You and I need to provide a little sunshine for these folks. Let them know there's a different way to live. A different way to exist. That even if you disagree with somebody, you can still express love. That's what Jesus is trying to tell us. What do folks need? They need Jesus. You and I both know Ephesians chapter 2, verse 8 and 9. This is one of those verses I've challenged you to memorize. For you are saved by grace, or it is by grace that you've been saved through faith, not of yourself. It's a gift from God. Not by works, lest anyone should boast. Now let's break that down. What does it say? Grace is God's unmerited favor. God didn't make us earn our salvation. He gave it to us freely. We've been saved because his grace was given to us. He withheld the judgment. That's mercy. He withheld the judgment, but he blessed us with his grace. It's by grace that you and I have been saved through faith. We trusted God on this. And then it says, it's nothing that you and I have done. It's not of yourselves. I mean, there's nothing that you brought to the table except yourself. It's a gift from God. And it's not by works. It's not by anything that you're able to do. You can't work your way to heaven. You can't buy your way to heaven. You can't bribe your way to heaven. It is all because of the grace of God. Because if we could work our way to heaven, we'd sit around and brag about it when we got there, right? Oh, look what I did. Look what I accomplished. That's what got me here. Jesus says, nope. It's grace and grace alone. That sunshine is the stuff that people need to see. And we have that light so we can shine it. A supernatural compassion. There's not a thing in here that we could do in our own strength. Only through the supernatural compassion of God that dwells within the heart of the believer. So we've been given a simple command. We've been given a supernatural compassion. And then we get to the last thing here, a sought condition. Look what it says beginning in verse 46. If you love those who love you, what reward will you get? What's he saying there? You know, sometimes folks will come into the church and just hang out with their little group. Those same little people they hang out with all the time. Just interact. Can I ask you to do me a favor? If you see a face that you've never seen before, just go up and say, hi, we're glad that you're here. And they'll probably come back and say, I've been coming here for 3 years. That's all right. Here's what you do. I got an answer for that. Well, forgive me for not reaching out before now. Okay? People will never care what we know unless they know that we care. And if we just hang out with the same little group all the time, we're going to miss out on some wonderful, wonderful relationships. Some of our folks from last night after church, they said, hey, come with us to dinner. I'm like, yeah, thanks. So we were able to hang out with some folks I hadn't had the opportunity to break bread with before. It was a lot of fun. It was good. That is the kind of stuff that the church should be about, is asking, getting with those people that maybe you've never talked to before, or maybe you've seen them, but you've never had. You say, well, I'm shy, or I can't do something like that. Get out of your comfort zone. I promise you they're not going to smack you in the head. They're looking for a friend as much as you are. So reach out. Just throw a little sunshine on that. So he says, if you just like the people that like you back, what benefit is of that? He says, don't the tax collectors do that? Now, if you don't know what a tax collector was back, it's just like it is now. They collected taxes. The problem is that Rome would hire Jewish people to collect taxes from Jewish people. And just like you and I don't love the IRS, nobody loved a tax collector because they felt he was a traitor working for Rome and persecuting his fellow Jewish people. So Jesus points that out. Now remember, Matthew was a tax collector. Matthew was one of the tax collectors, or was a tax collector, one of Jesus' disciples. So he calls it out right here. He says the tax collectors get along with folks they don't, the people that they know and that they love. He says, you're no better than a tax collector at that point. Ooh, ooh. He says, even the tax collectors. And if you greet only your own people, what are you doing more than the others? And the answer is nothing. You're not building relationships. You're not encouraging folks in their faith. In other words, we need to be doing more than is expected or more than is imagined. Remember how we read that back in the text there about going that extra mile, verse 41 of Matthew chapter 5? This is what he's asking for. Do something more than it's expected. If you just hang out with the people who love you, then you're not building any relationships. You're not growing the kingdom. How many of you came here and met somebody and said, wow, this is a nice church? Yeah, yeah, the hands went up. I didn't even ask you to raise your hands, but hands went up everywhere. That's right. Somebody loved you enough to say hi. How hard was that? Why don't we carry that on? And why don't we carry that on outside the four walls? You see, Jesus is not expecting us to sit here in the church. He's preparing us to go out there and interact with the world. Do more than it's imagined. Luke 6:32, if you love those who love you, what credit is to you? Even the sinners love those who love them. And he pointed that out. The lost people will do that. That's what he's saying here. Paul quotes the Proverbs passage, Romans chapter 12, verse 20. On the contrary, if your enemy's hungry, feed him. Sounds familiar. If he's thirsty, give him something to drink. Sounds familiar. In doing that, you'll heap burning coals on his head. Now, I can't get into all the details of that, but basically that was recognized as a blessing. You were giving them fire so they could carry their flame and continue to let it burn. Not that you were doing harm to them. Don't go out and throw coals in somebody's lap and say, hey, I love you. Not what he was saying. But doing more than is imagined. Something that's more than what's expected. He says, you're not being any better than tax collectors. You just hang out with the people that you know. And he says, and if you greet only your own people, he said, what are you doing more than others? Don't the pagans, the unbeliever, do that? And he's right. They absolutely. You see, I think what Christ is trying to get us to do is to open our eyes to the people around us. Do you believe in divine appointments? Absolutely. I believe every day God has at least one divine appointment that he wants us to interact. I got a call from someone that was calling a wrong number one time. I talked with them for 10 minutes. Yeah, it's not the right number. I said, what are you calling about? Well, we're just trying to deal with some things. I said, yeah. So we just talked for about 10 minutes. Just, you know, what's wrong with that? What's wrong with showing the love of Christ in a practical way? I don't see there's anything. So doing more than is expected or more than is imagined. Then it says this in verse 48. Be perfect, therefore, as your heavenly Father is perfect. Turn to your spouse and say, you're perfect. Go ahead. You lied. You did. That word perfect doesn't mean without flaw. That word perfect does not mean without some kind of error, and it sure doesn't mean without sin. You know what it means? It means mature and holy. Teleos is the Greek word there. It means to be mature. So when he says, be mature, just as your Father is mature, that way when somebody gets in your face and they start screaming at you, you control the temperature. You control it. Mature means to be the adult in the room. Again, you've got some person out there with purple hair and whatever, screaming in your face, it's a little hard to not respond, but we don't need to respond. We're to be the adult in the room. That's what Christ was trying to tell us. Be perfect, be like your heavenly Father. How do kids learn things? Kids learn things by imitation, don't they? They see their parents And then they imitate that. This always cracks me up when I'll hear parents and we'll be sitting around and their little five-year-old will walk up and drop an ugly word or something like that. And they'll go, I don't know where they ever heard that from. I think I know. And it wasn't you two, okay? The fact is that's what kids do. You and I are to imitate our father. What does the Bible tell us? The Bible tells us in Ephesians 5:1, look what it says. Oh, let me give you this. Desiring maturity through imitation. I should have put that out there. Sorry, I got ahead of myself. I've been doing that a lot these days. Ephesians 5:1 tells us to be imitators of God. Why? We're dearly loved children. You say, yeah, well, God called down fire from heaven and consumed all the false prophets, and that's not what we're talking about. He set the standard for you and I, and that standard is right here in this text. Let me give you what one of, let me see which author this is. This is the New Geneva Study Bible that I got this from. I thought this was a great quote. This particular text, part of the text, be perfect. His message demonstrates God's righteous standard. Righteous is always right, is what he's saying. God's righteous standard. For God himself truly is the standard of righteousness. If these individuals are to be righteous, they must be as God is, perfect. That means mature or holy. That's the word that they use there for perfect. Murder, lust, hate, deception, retaliation obviously do not characterize God. He did not lower his standard to accommodate humans. Instead, he set forth his absolute holiness as the standard. Through his standard, though his standard, can never be perfectly met in man himself, a person who, by faith, trusts God, enjoys his righteousness being produced in his life. In other words, God's wanting to work in us. If we'll simply listen for a while and get rid of a lot of the junk that we want to hold on to. I was cleaning out my garage this week and I got everything out of the garage. And I said, you know what? I kind of like it this way. And I'm thinking, how can I get a dumpster and get all the stuff out of here? But I got to keep some of the stuff. But anyway, but God wants us to get a dumpster and get rid of the junk and fill us with himself. The righteousness that comes from the Father. And we live in accordance with him. He goes on to say, Matthew magnifies the fact that the righteousness demanded of kingdom citizens cannot be obtained on the basis of merit, but must be given through mercy. God gives us everything we need for godliness and holiness. We just have to accept it. John, 1 John chapter 3, verse 14, the Bible says, we know that we passed from death to life. How? We were lost. Christ saved us. Now we have life and have it life eternal. And he says, a great indication is that's because we love our brothers. If you got a problem with somebody right now, I challenge you to prayerfully consider how you can make that thing right. Because as I said early in this message, there's no room for enemies in the heart of a Christian. No room for enemies in the heart of a Christian. Look what he says. Anyone who does not love remains in death. He says it's an indication of a person's lostness if they can hold on to that bitterness and that anger. Whether the other person receives it or not is not the issue. It's what we do. And that's what Jesus is trying to tell his followers. Love your enemies and pray for those who persecute you. Be different than what the world would have us to do. There's a story about a pastor during the American Revolution. His name was Peter Miller. He was a Baptist pastor. And Peter Miller lived in a place, I think I'm going to say this right, Ephrata, Pennsylvania? Huh? Ephrata? That's, you been there? Really? During the Civil War? Close. Anyway, thank you, Katie, for letting me be fun, have some fun with you. Anyway, Ephrata, Pennsylvania. So he was from that place. And one of his dearest friends was General George Washington. At the same time, there was a guy that lived in there, and his name was Michael Whitman. And Michael Whitman was his thorn in his side. Michael Whitman was always criticizing the pastor, always mocking the pastor, always belittling the pastor publicly. I got people like that in my life as well. No big deal. Michael Whitman was not a very nice man to Pastor Miller. Well, one day Whitman was arrested for treason and sentenced to death. When he heard the news, Miller set out for Philadelphia to plead for the life of his enemy. Plead for the life of his enemy. He walked 70 miles on foot, which is what walking is, just saying, to petition George Washington for the life of his enemy, Whitman. General Washington said, "No, Peter, I cannot grant you the life of your friend." And Miller comes back and says, "My friend, he's not my friend. In fact, he is the bitterest enemy I have." "What?" cried Washington. "You walked 70 miles to save the life of an enemy?" That puts the matter in a different light. "I'll grant the pardon." And he did. And that day, Miller and Whitman walked back home to Ephrata, to that place in Pennsylvania. And they were no longer enemies. But by the time they got back, they were friends. Now, I know that not every situation works out that way. There are some people that are never going to be friendly to us. There are some people that are going to hate our guts. All right. But I do know this, is that if we choose love instead of hate, if we choose compassion instead of callousness, if we choose Christ-likeness over the worldliness, we may not change the other person, but change will happen, won't it? It'll happen in us. And when it happens in us, just like that passage I showed the kids, the person that lives a righteous life will bless generations to come. That should be our goal. Maybe turn the tide by loving those who don't love us back. Somebody said recently, said, "Pastor, you're always talking about love and sin. You're always talking about love and sin. Love and sin, love and sin, love and sin." Yep. Because we struggle with both. And we shouldn't. Jettison the sin, embrace the love, and let it fly out on everybody around you. That's what Jesus is teaching his followers, and that's what you and I are. Let's have a word of prayer together.
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3: When Abraham Lincoln was elected president in 1860, America stood on the edge of collapse. Over the next 4 years, the Civil War claimed more than 700,000 lives and tested whether our republic could endure. As the war drew to a close, Lincoln looked beyond victory. He looked toward healing. In his second inaugural address, he challenged the nation, "Let us strive on to bind up the nation's wounds, to achieve and cherish a just and lasting peace." Lincoln understood that preserving the greatest experiment in self-government required more than winning a war. It required the character to restore what had been broken. More than 160 years later, America still faces division. The question is not whether we'll disagree. The question is whether we still have the wisdom and the character to heal together.
4: It's hard to deny the constant attack of negative emotions that flood us online. The fear, anxiety, worry, and confusion that come from the constant stream of news and social media can be overwhelming. 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
5: With SRN News, I'm Michael Harrington in Washington. South Carolina Republican Senator Lindsey Graham has died after a brief illness. He was 71 years old. Graham had been in the Senate for over 20 years. He had begun as a rival of President Trump in the campaign. He became one of his closest allies as time went on. Lindsey Graham, South Carolina Senator, deceased at the age of 71. The U.S. has attacked Iran over an Iranian strike on a vessel in the Strait of Hormuz today. The strike happened earlier this morning. It set a container ship ablaze and forced its crew to abandon it. The U.S. responded, and then Iran fired missiles at Bahrain, Kuwait, Qatar, and Oman. The new crossfire in the Persian Gulf comes after President Trump suggested an interim deal and ceasefire in the Iranian war is over. Defense Secretary Pete Hegseth says Iran made a poor choice. This is SRN News.
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6: Today will be mostly sunny with a high of 85. Tonight, expect clear skies with a low of 63. Tomorrow will bring mostly sunny and warm conditions with a high of 89. Tomorrow night will be clear and humid with a low of 68. I'm meteorologist Jason Katerina on Faith Talk 1500 and 101.5 FM, online at faithtalkdetroit.com.
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8: This is Carter Conlon. Psalm 23, verse 5, David says, "You prepare a table before me in the presence of my enemies." You may feel today like your life is surrounded by opposition, like everything is working against you. But God does not wait for your enemies to disappear before he blesses you. He prepares a table, as David says, right in the middle of your struggle. What looks like a place of defeat can become a place of provision, strength, and testimony. The presence of difficulty does not mean the absence of God. He's able to sustain you, strengthen you, and even cause your life to overflow in the very place where you thought you would be overcome. Don't wait for the perfect conditions to arrive before you believe Him. Trust Him now. Trust Him today. Trust Him right where you are, and allow Him to reveal His faithfulness to you right in your situation. It's time now for you and I to pray.
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9: Revelation is the last book of the Bible. It unmasks the plans of Satan. It reveals the plans of God. When we study the book of Revelation, we look through God's eyes into the future. We've noticed in past programs that this is a revelation of who? It's a revelation of Jesus. If we want to know what Jesus teaches about end time events, we study the book of Revelation. Revelation's central theme is the first and second coming of Jesus. Jesus is going to return to our world. Some time ago, I read the story of Bobby. Bobby's neighbor visited him. Bobby wasn't known for keeping his room clean. He was one of those 9 or 10-year-old boys who left his socks on the floor and his underwear in the corner and his sweater on the bed and his jeans in the middle of the floor. And his shoes, well, it was difficult to know where his shoes were. He could find one of his shoes, but finding the second one was the most difficult thing for Bobby. Mom would say, it was time to go to school. But Mom, I can't find my other shoe. Sometimes it would take them a while. This day, Bobby was cleaning his room. It was really spick and span, and his neighbor was visiting Mom, and she had to walk by Bobby's room, and she said, Bobby, why are you cleaning your room? He said, Daddy's coming home. You see, his dad was in the armed forces, and he had been gone for 3 years, and he was coming home. The house was clean, and Bobby didn't want one thing lying around in his room. The neighbor asked, when is he coming home? Bobby said, I don't know. That's why I'm in such a hurry. I don't know. That's why I want to get everything clean, because I don't know when he's coming. You know, I don't know when Jesus is coming, but I'm certainly in a hurry to be ready for when He comes. I want to have my heart clean. When He comes, I want to be right with God. When He comes, I don't want anything between my soul and my Savior. I love that old song, Nothing Between My Soul and My Savior. Not of this world's delusive dream, nothing between. In this study, we're going to look at Revelation chapter 4. We studied the first three chapters of the book of Revelation. In the first chapter, we learned about Jesus who's the creator of the universe, Jesus the one who is, who was, and indeed the one who was to come. We studied about Christ, the one who died on the cross, the one who lives in heaven as our great high priest, the one who brings encouragement to our lives, the one who finally vanquish evil. In Revelation 2 and 3, we studied about the seven churches. We studied about Ephesus, which represented the first stage of Christian history, where there was doctrinal purity, but they left their first love. We heard the call to come back to our first love and never to leave it. We studied about the church at Smyrna, that means sweet-smelling incense, the church where Christians were persecuted, and we've learned and to hold onto our faith just as they held onto their faith when we find ourselves persecuted. And then there with the third church is Pergamos, where church and state united. Pergamos means, of course, exalted. We studied about the danger of being exalted, the danger of the church being united with the state. We looked at the importance of the separation of church and state. We studied the church of Thyatira, the church where truth was compromised. We heard the call of God to never compromise the truth in our life. And then the fifth church, Sardis. Remember what we learned about Sardis? If you've been with us through this program series, Sardis was built on a hill, and the Persians surrounded Sardis, and there was no way to get up and attack the city. But then there was a watchman in Sardis that fell asleep, and when he fell asleep, his helmet fell off and rolled down the pathway. The Persians saw that helmet that fell off because he was sleeping. And we pointed out that if we fall asleep spiritually, the devil's going to creep up on us with his enemies and destroy us like they destroyed the city of Sardis. Philadelphia was an amazing church. It was the church of the open door. There's an open door in heaven for you and me. Salvation is there through Christ. There's the open door in the world where God wants to pour out his Spirit so the knowledge of his truth, the glory of God, will be shining throughout our world. We pointed out that nothing can stop the advance of the gospel when the

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2: Standing open in heaven. And the first voice I heard was there, like a trumpet saying, come up here and I'll show you things which must take place after this. Jesus says to you right now, whether you are driving in your car, whether you are listening in your home, whether you're jogging and listening on the radio, Jesus says, there's an open door in heaven for you. And Jesus says to you today, come up higher. Jesus says, come up here, and I'll show you things which must take place after this. Jesus invites you and me every day into the spiritual realms. For you, there's always a door standing open in heaven. In the problems of your life, in the difficulties of your life, in the challenges of your life, when down seems up and up seems down, there's always a door open for you in heaven. Every door on earth may shut for you, but God has a door standing open in heaven. That's pretty good news, isn't it? Where was the door standing open? In heaven. Doors on earth may be shut, but God's heavenly doors are open for us. In the last part of Revelation 4, verse 1, it says, a trumpet spoke with me, saying, come up here or come up higher. God never says, go down lower. He always says, come up where? Higher. Wherever you are on your spiritual journey today, God says, take another step, come higher. And I'll show you things that must take place after this. In your spiritual life, with your spiritual walk with Jesus, Revelation 4:1 says, come up higher. There's a door open in heaven. It's the door of divine revelation. God wants to reveal to you more of his love, more of his grace, more of his goodness. There's a door standing open in heaven. There's a voice speaking to you in your heart, and God is calling you. He's saying to you, I have a better plan for your life. Come up higher. I'll show you things that must take place after this. In your spiritual pilgrimage, in your spiritual journey, God says, don't accept the lowlands of earth. Don't accept the fog, the miasma of this earth. Never accept where you are. One thing in the Christian life, God is always calling us to come up higher. God is always saying, I'll show you something else. There's another step that God wants you to take. Verse 2, Revelation chapter 4. Immediately I was in the Spirit, and behold, a throne set in heaven, and one sat on the throne. It may look like things are out of control on earth, but they're never out of control up in heaven. It may look like things are chaotic on earth, but they're never chaotic in heaven. Like James Russell Lowell, the great American poet, once said, truth forever on the scaffold, wrong forever on the throne. Yet that scaffold sways the future, and beyond the dim unknown stands God keeping watch over his own. There's a throne set up in heaven, and nations may rise and fall. Political powers may seem out of control. A war may rage in the Middle East. But there is a God that is sitting on his throne that ultimately will make all things right. Now notice what the Bible says in Revelation 4, verse 3. And he who sat there was like a jasper and sardius stone in appearance. And there was a rainbow around his throne with an appearance like an emerald. Now, in the Bible, when we read about a rainbow, can you tell me when was the first rainbow? Sure, it was right after the flood. When you look at a rainbow, it's a mixture of color. The rainbow over the throne of God mixes God's justice and mercy. The rainbow in the sky after the flood indicated that a just God had to destroy sin. But it also indicated that a merciful God would reach out to his people and that this world would never be destroyed by a flood again. Over God's throne, there is justice and mercy, the dual aspect of his character. God invites us to come to him who never makes a mistake and will always be just in the way he treats individuals. Individuals at times may treat you unjustly, but God will always treat you justly. And his justice is always tempered with mercy. It's always tempered with grace. Pardon is available. Grace is available. Mercy is available. Salvation is available. We go to verse 4, Revelation chapter 4. And around the throne were 24 elders, and on the thrones I saw 24 elders sitting, clothed in white robes, and they had crowns of gold on their heads. Now, who are these 24 elders?

0: sit upon the throne. The Bible talks about them clothed in white robes. White is always a symbol of God's grace, God's love. Clothed in white, they are clothed in the righteousness of Christ. They must come from the earth. Where would they have come from? How would there be 24 elders up there in heaven from the earth? How would they get up there? If they could talk to you tonight, what would they say? Turn to Matthew 27. Let's see if we can discover who these 24 elders are. We're looking at trying to identify them, who they might be, that they're around the throne of God. In verse 51 and 52, it says, "Behold, the veil of the temple was torn in two from top to bottom." It's the veil of the temple, the Jewish temple. The earth quaked. The rocks split. This is the time of Christ's death. The graves were opened. Now, when Jesus died, some of the graves were opened. Many of the bodies of the saints, the Bible says, I'm quoting, who had fallen asleep were raised, coming out of their graves after his resurrection. They went to the holy city and appeared to many. When Jesus died, there were graves that were opened, and after Christ was resurrected from the dead, they came out of their graves after the resurrection, went into the city, and were witnesses of his power. Now, did they remain on earth to die again?
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0: Now, did they remain on earth to die again? Ephesians chapter 4 puts it this way in verse 8. Now, there's a certain nuance of this you don't quite see in the King James Version of the Bible or the New King James clearly. But if you look at Ephesians 4 verse 8 in a little more modern translation, you can see it. The original language helps us to understand it. If you have a marginal reference in the old King James, you'll notice it as well. So it says in Ephesians 4, 8, this is Jesus ascending up on high. Therefore, he says, when he ascended on high, he led captivity captive. Now, if you have a Bible that has a marginal reference, or if you're looking at a modern translation, what does it say for captivity captive? When he ascended high, he led with him a multitude of captives. So when Jesus died, graves of some in the Old Testament who were faithful to him, those graves are opened. They came out of the graves, resurrected after his resurrection. This is what it says in Matthew that we read, Matthew 23, verses 50 and onward. And he took them to heaven with him. There was, in Ephesians 4, 8, it talks about this honor convoy. So in Revelation 4, we see the 24 elders, and who are they? They're a select few that were redeemed from the earth when Jesus opened the graves at his resurrection. They are types of those who will be resurrected in the general resurrection at end time. When we look up into heaven, the 24 elders around the throne represent us. They know what it's like to be lonely. They know what it's like to feel discouraged. They know what it's like to face disappointment. They know what it's like to face poverty. They know what it's like to face trouble. These 24 elders around the throne testify for you and me in our behalf. They witness in our behalf to all angelic beings. We look up into heaven and the door is open there. There's justice and mercy around God's throne. There are heavenly beings surrounding God's throne. Some of them are redeemed from the earth that Jesus brought up there. The Bible says in verse 5, and from the throne proceeded thunderings, lightnings, and voices. There were seven lamps of fire burning before the throne. These are the seven spirits of God. The Bible says, thy word is a lamp unto my feet, a light to my path. Around God's throne, the truth that is reflected from his character, that has come in the lamp of his word, still shines brightly. The truth of God may be compromised on earth, but the lamp burns brightly in heaven. Verse 6, Revelation chapter 4. But before the throne was a sea of glass like crystal. In the midst of the throne and round about the throne were four living creatures full of eyes in the front and on the back. In the Bible, what are eyes a symbol of? If you take your Bible, we could look at a variety of places where we could see the big picture of what the eyes represent. Revelation 1:18 says that the eyes of your understanding might be opened. So in the Bible, eyes represent understanding. Another name for a prophet in the Bible is what? What do you think a prophet is called in the Bible? A seer. They see not with human eyes, they see with what? They see with divine eyes. So when we read in Revelation 4, we now know that the symbolism of eyes represents understanding. So before the throne, there was a sea of glass like crystal, Revelation 4, verse 6. And in the midst of the throne, around about the throne, there was four living creatures full of eyes in the front and back. So the eyes were a sign of understanding or wisdom. They're full of wisdom. Here is divine wisdom, and there are four creatures. Now, can you tell me what they are? Look at verse 7. What are these four creatures like? The first living creature was like a what? Lion. The second like a calf. The third like a man. The fourth like an eagle. Why does God choose a lion, a calf, a man, and an eagle? When the nation of Israel wandered in the wilderness, there were standard bearers. The standard bearers held poles with large banners on them. One pole had a lion on it. One pole had a calf on it. One pole had a man on it. One pole had a flying eagle on it. Those banners were a symbol of divine guardianship or protection. They were a symbol of Jesus. Remember, this is the revelation of whom? Of Jesus Christ. The lion represents Jesus in all of his power and kingly authority. The calf is a beast of burden. It represents the servanthood and sacrifice of Christ. The man represents Jesus in his humanity coming to earth. The flying eagle, this is the Christ who came to live and die as a man and was resurrected from the dead and ascended to heaven. Around God's throne, divine wisdom says, praise Jesus, the one like the lion of kingly authority. And the whole universe kneels and sings praises to Jesus, the one of kingly authority. One of the living creatures says, praise Jesus, the one who became a servant of all and sacrificed his life like a calf. And the whole universe sings praises to Jesus as his sacrifice. Another living creature sings praises to Jesus, who is a man who came to vanquish Satan. And another angel sings praises to Jesus, the flying eagle, who was resurrected from the dead. There is a song sung in oratorio. There are two oratorios in chapter 4 and one in chapter 5. In chapter 4, you have the oratorio of creation, and in chapter 5, you have the oratorio of redemption. In chapter 4, starting with verses 8 and 9, holy, holy, holy. The beings around God's throne sing, holy, holy, holy. Would you like a wonderful experience with Jesus someday? Kneel before the throne of God. Let the song of the angels around the throne in heaven be the song on your lips. Repeat back the words to him of the angels in heaven. I kneel before him and I say, I know one thing, that I'm not holy and you are, Father. One thing I know, that all my righteousness is as filthy rags. One thing I know is that my heart is deceitful above all things and desperately wicked without you. Lord, in my lips I sing praises to you of the being into with the beings around the throne. I'm not there yet, Father. I'm not there around your throne, but by faith I want to be there. I want to sing, holy, holy, holy, Lord God Almighty, who was and is and who is to come. The Bible says that whenever the creatures give glory and honor to him and give thanks to him, the 24 elders fall down before him who sits on the throne and lives forever. They sing, here's the oratorio of creation. You are worthy, O Lord, to receive glory and honor and power, for you created all things, and by your will they exist and were created. Why is he worthy of receiving glory, honor, and power? It's because he created all things. His worthiness to be worshipped is intimately linked to the fact that he's the creator. Because if I evolved, if I'm merely skin covering bones, if I'm merely a product of fortuitous chance, if the genes and chromosomes came together to form the unique biological structure of my personality were a cosmic accident, then I don't need to worship him at all. The reason he is worthy of worship, and that's why all the heavenly beings surround the throne sing, worthy, worthy. Because why? It tells us you are worthy to receive glory, honor, and power because you created all things. What does chapter 4 say? Here's a summary sentence of Revelation 4. One sentence. Revelation presents a door opened in heaven where I can look through from my vantage point on earth and see the heavenly beings around God's throne, worshiping the one that created all. And when the journey seems long and the pilgrimage of life is tough, and on my knees I look through the open door of heaven, and I remember he created me. I remember he has a purpose for my life. And when my self-esteem is shattered, and I look through the open door in heaven, and I remember that God doesn't make junk. I listen to a voice coming from the open door that says, you're more than animated mud. You are created in the image of the living God. And I proceed from the oratorio of creation in chapter 4 to the oratorio of redemption in chapter 5. Revelation chapter 5, verse 1 says, and I saw in the right hand of him who sat on the throne a scroll inside and on the back sealed with 7 seals. And I saw a strong angel saying with a loud voice, who is worthy to open the scroll and to loose the seals. What is this scroll? What is this book in his hand? It's obviously the book of judgment. It's obviously is the book that will decide the destiny of all humanity. It's the book that pronounces whether men and women are saved or lost. And a voice goes forward in heaven saying, who is worthy to open the book? Certainly you and I cannot step forward to open that book. Certainly if the secrets of our lives and the sins of our lives were revealed, certainly we would have lost, pronounced after our names. Who is worthy to open the book? Nobody steps forward in all of heaven. Then John weeps because nobody is worthy to open the book. Finally, one steps forward, the Lord Jesus Christ. And the Bible says, one of the elders says to me, do not weep. Behold, the Lion of the tribe of Judah, the Root of David, has prevailed to open the scroll and loose its seals. And I looked, and behold, in the midst of the throne and the four living creatures, in the midst of the elders, stood a lamb as though it had been slain, having 7 horns and 7 eyes. Horns are a symbol of power. Eyes are a symbol of wisdom. Here is one, the Lamb, Jesus Christ, who has perfect power to vanquish Satan. He has perfect wisdom that all of heaven falls before him. He opens the book, and as he opens the book, he is the Lamb that is slain. Now, there's something extremely significant that I don't want you to miss. It's so easy to miss. It's easy to miss gems of divine truth that are life-transforming. If you look at Revelation 5, verse 6, it says, I looked, and behold, in the midst of the throne. Where is John gazing? Where's John gazing into? The throne room of what? The universe. What does he see before the throne room? 4 living creatures. In the midst of the elders, there stands what? A lamb. There's a bloody lamb in heaven. All of heaven never gets tired of rejoicing of the Christ that gave his life for you and me. Through the ceaseless ages of all eternity, we'll be praising God for the bloody lamb. There's something else. Isn't it strange that there's a slain lamb in heaven? Look at Revelation chapter 13. You'll see something else that's quite strange in verse 8. And all who dwell on the earth will worship him. That's worshiping the beast, whose names have not been written in the book of the life of the Lamb slain from the foundation of the world. I thought Jesus was slain on the cross. Why does it say he's slain from the foundation of the world? Why, after the cross, you look up in heaven and there is a Lamb slain in heaven. This is one of those profound divine truths that are mind-boggling. He's not simply the Lamb slain on the cross. The cross is a revelation to our dull senses of the pain that sin from its very inception has brought to the heart of God. Every deed of cruelty, every departure from the right brings pain to him. He's the Lamb slain from the foundation of the world. When Adam sinned in Eden, the sword pierced his heart. When Israel drifted away from him, a sword pierced his heart. When we see Jesus hanging on the cross, it's a microcosm of the pain that is resident in the universe now. Jesus longs to come to put an end to sin, to stop the suffering in the universe. It's not only this world that suffers, but also the whole universe suffers from the sin because he's the Lamb slain from the foundation of the world.
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0: Salvation is for all humanity. The grace of Christ is great enough for all, no matter what your ethnic background, no matter what your linguistic background is. God's salvation is for you. No matter how far you have fallen in sin, in the depths of degradation, God's salvation is for you. You have redeemed us to God by you the blood out of every tribe, every tongue, every people, every nation. Notice you've made us kings and priests to God, and we shall reign on earth. Salvation has a double quality. Jesus redeems us on the cross from the penalty of sin, but he also redeems us from the power of sin. He not only redeems us from the guilt of sin of the past, he redeems us by transforming us so that our lives are different today. So not only are we saved from sin's penalty, we are saved from sin's power. Worthy, worthy is the Lamb. throughout the ceaseless ages of eternity, we will be singing that song. So let's sing it now. Let's praise him now. Let's give him glory now. Let's say now, worthy is the Lamb that was slain. And let's rejoice in the salvation that Jesus Christ gives us, shall we pray. Father in heaven, we want to rejoice now in the great salvation that comes through Jesus Christ our Lord. We praise you, we thank you, we love you. In Jesus' name, amen.
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3: Foundations of Freedom. 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
4: When Abraham Lincoln was elected president in 1860, America stood on the edge of collapse. Over the next 4 years, the Civil War claimed more than 700,000 lives and tested whether our republic could endure. As the war drew to a close, Lincoln looked beyond victory. He looked toward healing. In his second inaugural address, he challenged the nation, "Let us strive on to bind up the nation's wounds, to achieve and cherish a just and lasting peace." Lincoln understood that preserving the greatest experiment in self-government required more than winning a war. It required the character to restore what had been broken. More than 160 years later, America still faces division. The question is not whether we'll disagree. The question is whether we still have the wisdom and the character to heal together.
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6: Belief, and that's where we're going to pick it up. We're actually going to look at verse 12 again. It says, "Then the king arose in the night and said to his servants, I will now tell you what the Arameans have done to us. They know that we are hungry. Therefore, they have gone from the camp to hide themselves and in the field, saying, when they come out of the city, we will capture them alive and get into the city." As we looked at last week, the king was skeptical. He was an unbeliever. Even though he had heard Elijah said that God was going to do something, he himself does not believe it, even when the good news come. He is a skeptic. He has a corrupt mind, and so therefore, because he has a corrupt mind, he projects that off on somebody else. Y'all ever been engaged with folks who have a corrupt mind? And everything you say, they see an ulterior motive to everything you say. You know what I mean? It's kind of like you trying to be honest, you trying to be open, you trying to be transparent, and yet still, they are always questioning your motives. Well, most of the time, it's because their motives are corrupt. They are projecting what is in their heart off on you. And, you know, I experience this a little bit in work. Of course, any of you who work in the secular market, you probably deal with this all the time with your boss or your boss's boss or a competitor or somebody that you co-worker who's trying to compete against you or whatever. There is always this kind of like subtle thing where they are checking your motives. But, you know, it's just a matter of just living in this world. We get conditioned sometimes to believe a certain type of way, even though things might be absolutely different. I remember when I moved over to Western Michigan from growing up here in the hood. And you know, in the hood, and I guess in the suburbs of the hood, too, you all understand that. Even like last night, there was an alarm going off that continued to go off, and his battery was dying, but it continued to tweet, tweet, tweet, tweet, tweet, tweet. You know, we couldn't go to sleep because tweet, tweet, tweet, tweet, you know, all night long. But you know what? That's the sounds of the city, man. You know what I mean? It's sounds of the city. You know, you don't even respond to alarms anymore, right? You know what I mean? You don't even respond to screams anymore. You're just kind of like, well, you know, they'll get over it. You know, you just kind of live your life because you know that that's kind of like how it is in the city, right? You can take the brother out of the city, but you can't take the city out of the boy, right? So anyway, I moved to Western Michigan, and they don't lock their doors in Western Michigan. That's an amazing thing, man. They don't lock their car doors, nor do they lock their house doors. And so, you know, I'd be hanging out with them or whatever. You know, I'm locking my door. You know what I mean? And they look at me all strange. She's like, well, what are you doing? Don't nobody break in the stuff around here. I was like, well, you know what? Maybe they don't break in where you grew up. But because of how I grew up, it doesn't matter. It doesn't matter that I'm in this setting right now. My mindset is a certain type of way. And it took a while for me to begin to accept the way that they did life. I finally got kind of lax too, you know what I mean? I relaxed myself a little bit, and you know, and I would come over here and be with Elder C, and we get out the car, and all of a sudden, man, he locking up everything, putting stuff on his wheel. You know what I mean? I'm like, brother, why you gotta do all that, man? You know what I mean? And it's kind of like because I had been conditioned and I had forgotten. See, what happens here is because the king is not living by faith, he doesn't understand faith. And so when somebody comes who's telling them the good news of what God has done, the good news of what Yahweh has done, it makes no sense to him because he thinks in his own paradigm. Brothers, we have to be careful sometimes because we can get trapped into a paradigm and we can miss what God is doing in our life or wants to do in our life. Verse 13 says this, and one of his servants says, fortunately for the king, please let some men take 5 of the horses which remain, which are left in the city. Behold, they will be in any case like all the multitude of Israel who are left in it. Behold, they will be in any case like all the multitudes of Israel who have already perished. So let us send and see. So the wise counsel tells King, well, King, you know, we don't want to discount this totally. And since I got your ear, this is a plan I got. Why don't we just kind of get a group of individuals, a small group, and send them out and see if they stay here, they're going to die anyway. And if we send them out there, they're just going to die sooner. You know what I mean? So why don't we just send them out there and see what's going to happen? At least he was willing to listen to wise counsel. We all need wise counsel. We need individuals that can speak truth into our lives. Now, that don't mean that we listen to anybody about anything, but we need to have people in our life where we can trust them to speak truth into our life, even if it might be something that we don't want to hear. We need to have that. As a matter of fact, I've been looking at this whole premarital counseling. I had written a paper about it a number of years ago. As pastors and church leaders are trying to grapple with the high divorce rate in the church. That the divorce rate in the church seems to be mimicking that in the world. And so they're trying to figure out, okay, well, now how do we help those? How do we deal with this? How do we make sure that couples stay together? And the conclusion they have come to, many of them, is that by the time they get engaged, it's too late. There's no such thing as helpful premarital counseling. Now, I disagree with that. But this is what they've come to, because they said that once you are engaged, it's too much pressure to break it off. You've already let mom and dad know. You got a ring on your finger. People asking you about the date and the dress and who's going to be in the wedding, the groomsmen and the bridesmaids and all that. And in the midst of all that chaos, you're supposed to be helping them to decide whether or not they should get married or how they should be prepared for the marriage. By that time, it's too late. It's too much emotion invested into the relationship. So now they are saying that there needs to be pre-engagement counseling. So in other words, before you ask her to marry you, there ought to be some counseling sessions. Because this way, there is no real commitment made before the emotional baggage starts to take place. In other words, what they're saying is you need to get wise counsel before you make this major decision, even getting engaged. Now, I don't know how many couples would buy into pre-engagement, because I know, you know, it's all romantic, the surprise, you know, be on a trip or whatever and get down on one knee and, you know, do all that type of stuff. But maybe it's a good idea. Maybe it's a good idea. I happened to be looking at the Golf Channel the other day, not that I can play golf, you know what I mean, but I always dream that me and Tiger Woods would one day be you know, teeing off together and Tiger look at me and say, you the man, you know what I mean? But I know that ain't going to happen. I know it ain't gonna happen. It's just a fantasy. It's just a dream. You know what I'm saying? But you know, but I was looking at the Golf Channel and this guy Faraday, he interviews these golf pros, and he was interviewing Phil Mickelson. And one of the things that Phil was saying is that I've kept the same caddy for years because he knows my game better than I know my game. And whenever I find myself in a difficult situation, I will turn to my caddy and say, what do you think? Now, he admitted most of the time he don't do what the caddy say, but at least he gets his opinion before he pulls out the club and hits that stroke. And the point is here that we all need to have somebody in our life that can speak wise counsel into our life, because they can see blind spots in our life that we cannot see. That's why we call them blind spots. And so the question is, do we have somebody in our life who can speak truth, who can openly speak truth into our life and we can accept it? You know, I got a couple brothers like that. I'm not going to name them, you know, but I got a couple brothers, and one of them is Steve Hill out in D.C. One of the reasons why a couple weeks ago I made sure I connected with him. Why? Because he speaks truth into my life. I need people who I can trust who will speak the truth even when I don't want to hear it. And so this is what fortunately the king had, even though he was an ungodly individual. Well, verse 14 says this. They took therefore two chariots with horses, and the king sent after the army of the Arameans, saying, go and see. And they went after them to the Jordan. Now, I'm going to stop right there. I'm going to stop right there, because even though this is, you know, it's the middle of the verse, you know what I mean? It's like two thoughts right here in this one verse. And so the king decided to do it. They said, hey, you know what? That's cool. That's a great idea. So, you know, let's get Dave and, and Ralph and, and then he picked a couple guys and he says, okay, I'm sending you on a mission. I want you to know that it's a death mission. You probably ain't coming back. You're probably going to die a horrible death because the Arameans out there, they waiting on you now. They in the bushes, and I'm sending you out there, just you and some horses or whatever, and I'm not expecting you to come back. But I need you to go out there. So he went and picked probably the strongest and the bravest to go out there, and they was on a death mission. As far as they knew, they were going out there and there was no plan on coming back. You know, I thought about this from a non-Christian perspective. You know, life is a death mission. Life is death. It makes no sense. It makes no sense. Without God, it makes no sense whatsoever. Why should I be born to die? Why should I do good with my life if I'm going to die? What's the purpose of this experiment? Why have kids? Oh, yeah, have kids so my legacy can carry on. But, you know, they going to die, and their kids going to die. Matter of fact, let's do a little experiment right here, okay? How many of y'all know anything about your great-great-granddaddy's life? Yeah, that's what I thought. No, you don't know nothing about him. You know, probably lived a fairly long life, long enough to have offspring so that their offspring could have offspring, and somehow you got here, but the truth is you don't know nothing about them. And even if you did, what is that, what's that, you can send your DNA in and whatever, find out kind of stuff, you know what I mean? All you're going to find is like five things about them. Died, married, had kids, you know what I mean, and was born. You're just going to find a few things, but you don't know that much about them. They came and went, and you know nothing. Life without God is nothing but a death sentence. It's a cruel joke. And so these guys were on a death mission. Hey, look, whether they stay here or they go, it don't matter. They are going to die. And that was the point. You could die a slow death of starvation or a quick death by the sword. You know, before we started getting rabbits, or maybe it was when we had rabbits too, my kids were into goldfish. And so we had just got the little bowl, right? And we filled a bowl with water, tap water. And we went, and my wife and the kids were at some kind of a pet store or whatever, and they got goldfish. They said they're going to bring these goldfish home. We brought the goldfish home, and they said, now, you got to keep the goldfish in the plastic bag with the water, and then you got to sit it in the water for a period of time so that the water in the bag gets the same temperature as the water outside the bag. So we did that. And then they say, okay, then you just, you know, let the bag go in, and the goldfish come in, and the goldfish will, you know, adjust to the water. But we did that. About 5 days later, the goldfish were upside down in the bowl. You know what I mean? And so it's like, well, you know, that didn't work too well. Then somebody told us, well, you know, it's because you got the wrong kind of water. You can't have water with chlorine or whatever. You need to have this kind of water. So we went out and got the special kind of water and all that type of stuff. And we tried to experiment again. And the fish lasted a little longer, but you know what? They still died. Then somebody told, oh, no, you got the wrong kind of tank. You got to get a tank that's got the filter and the whole thing. So we went out and got the tank with the filter and the bubbles and all that type of stuff, man. And we went and we bought new goldfish, and guess what? They lived a little longer, but they died. And then somebody said, Webb, you know, you got to treat the water with the right stuff. Here's some stuff here. You got to make sure you put a drop in here every other day, because a drop will do blah, blah, blah, blah. And we went through all that stuff, man, and the fish died. You know what I mean? And we ain't bought no more fish. It's just a waste of time. These fish were born to die, man. You know what I mean? And it's like, that's what our life is. If there is no God, no Jesus in our life. And that's what we're trying to tell the world. Look, you know what I mean? It doesn't matter. Eat, drink, and be merry, because tomorrow we die. Look here. That is a waste of a life. These people were sent on a death mission. But they were willing to go. They were willing to see what the outcome was. I don't know if they volunteered for the mission. I don't know if they were chosen for the mission. But they went on this death mission. Well, verse 15, picking it back up, about the middle of it says, and behold, all the way was full of clothes and equipment which the Arameans had thrown away in their haste. And then the messengers returned and told the king. And so the people went out and plundered the camp of the Arameans. Then a measure of fine flour was sold for a shekel, and 2 measures of barley for a shekel, according to the word of the Lord. Now, wouldn't that have been great if they weren't just going on a death mission, but they knew the prophecy of Elijah, and they believed it, and said, when we're going out, it's not a death mission, man. We believe the promise of God. We believe that the Lord is going to do what he said. We trust him in the midst of this. And so as they come, they see, man, as they're going down the highway, they see stuff here. They can't wait to come back once again and share the great news. And the people just rush out of the city, and all of a sudden, the famine is over. Inflation is no more. That God kept his word. 24 hours later, the word of the Lord spoken through Elijah came true, and they experienced the blessing of the Lord. Some of us don't experience the blessing of the Lord because we don't trust the Lord. We don't trust his word. We don't trust what he says. To experience God's blessing, we have to trust in him. And when we trust in him, that's when we experience his blessing. As I was preparing this, I went out on the internet and I didn't change the translation. I just did kind of like a quick Google search of some of the promises of God, the promises that God has given to you and to me to trust Him for. One of them is this, Jeremiah 29:11. "For I know the plans I have for you, says the Lord. They are plans for good and not disaster, to give you a future and a hope." How many times we find ourselves in difficult situations and we don't know up from down, and we think, man, has the Lord forgotten us? No, God's promises say us. He knows the plans for us. He's provided a future for us, and He wants us to trust us in the midst of that. Matthew 11:28-29 says, "Come to me, all you who are weary and burdened. I will give you rest. Take my yoke upon you and learn from me, for I am gentle and humble in heart. You will find rest for your souls." How many of us just worry and worry and worry ourselves to death? We fret over everything. And Jesus says, "Come to me. Come to me and lay your burdens at my feet, and I will give you rest." Isaiah 40:29-31 says this, "He gives power to the weak and strength to the powerless. Even youths will become weak and tired, and young men will fall in exhaustion. But those who trust in the Lord will find new strength. They will soar high on wings like eagles. They will run and not grow weary. They will walk and not faint." How many of us are exhausted and think we're never going to get through it? But He says, "Wait on me. Wait on the Lord, and He will renew our strength." One other here from Romans 8:37-39. It's not the standard translation, but still I'm going to read it. It says, "No, despite all these things, overwhelmingly victory is ours through Christ, who loved us. And I am convinced that nothing can ever separate us from the love of God. Neither death, nor life, nor angels, nor demons, neither our fears for today, nor our worries for tomorrow. Not even the powers of hell can separate us from God's love. No power in the sky or in the earth below, indeed nothing in all creation, will ever be able to separate us from the love of God that is revealed in Christ Jesus our Lord." What great promises God has given to us. And we aren't born to die. We are born to trust God in the midst of difficult situations, that God has promised that He will be with us no matter what we are going through. You know, I look forward to calling Tony tonight. You know, if there's anybody who understands and demonstrates this, it is Tony Head. I don't know how many times I have called him to cheer him up, and I get off the phone, and he has cheered me up about the goodness of God in his situation and the hand of God in his situation and the joy of the Lord in the midst of suffering. We were born to die. We are like the goldfish in the tank. And unless Christ is central in our lives, we will miss the promises of God in this journey. Matter of fact, an individual who missed the promises, who didn't get a chance to enjoy it, in verse 17-20, it says, "Now the king appointed the royal official on whose hand he leaned to have charge of the gate Oh, let me repeat everything. Now the king appointed the royal official on whose hand he leaned to have charge of the gate, but the people trampled on him at the gate, and he died just as the man of God had said who spoke when the king came down to him. Now, I want to remind you, because some of you may not have been here 2 weeks ago, but when the king came down, he had a man with him, if you remember, and first there was a messenger who was sent to kill Elijah, and of course Elijah had the boys hold the door so he couldn't get in, and then right after him came the king, but the king had his right-hand man with him, and Elijah was speaking to the king through the door, and the king's right-hand man said that, hey, even if God opened up a window of heaven right now, you know, if the Lord did that, you know what I mean, could this change? And Elijah said to him, anybody remember what Elijah said to him? Elijah said, well, you'll see it, but you won't experience it, dude. Now, dude wasn't in there. But the point was, you know what I mean? You will see the hand of the Lord, but you yourself will not partake of it. And so now here we are being reminded of the fact about this individual. So this individual is the same individual. And so the king said, you my right-hand man, you go out there and you be at the gate and you see what's going on. But the people were so excited, man, about what was going on over there, they ran over the brother and killed him. And so that's what it is. Verse 18. It happened just as the man of God had spoken to the king, saying, 2 measures of barley for a shekel and 1 measure of fine flour for a shekel will be sold tomorrow about this time at the gate of Samaria. Then the royal official answered the man of God and said, now behold, if the Lord should make windows in heaven, could such a thing be? And he said, behold, you will see it with your own eyes, but you will not eat of it. So it happened to him, for the people trampled on him at the gate, and he died. See, I think it's dangerous to not trust the Lord. It's even more dangerous to challenge the Lord's promises. That I don't believe this. You know, I know it's in your word. I know what it says. But you know what? But I just don't think that's really what's going to happen. And it's not that God will make an example of us. But what happens is we miss the blessings that God wants to give to us because of our unbelief. God is a great Father. He's a great God. He's a gracious God. He's a merciful God. He's a loving God. And in the midst of our heartaches and troubles, he still wants to bless us and be with us and speak with us and commune with us. But if we don't believe that he is doing it, we will not see his hand.
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12: With SRN News, I'm Michael Harrington in Washington. Senator Lindsey Graham, the South Carolina Republican and a close ally of President Trump, has passed away at the age of 71 after a brief illness. He was known for advocating a strong U.S. foreign policy and was a key figure in Congress. He initially opposed President Trump, but later became a staunch supporter. Tributes have been pouring in from the likes of leaders, including Israeli Prime Minister Benjamin Netanyahu, who called Graham a great friend of Israel. South Carolina Governor Henry McMaster described him as irreplaceable. Apple is accusing OpenAI of stealing trade secrets as it seeks to build its own hardware for ChatGPT. This is a major rupture in a partnership between the iPhone maker and the artificial intelligence company. Apple says in a lawsuit filed in California federal court, the theft of its trade secrets were a coordinated pattern. This is SRN News.
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13: Today will be mostly sunny with a high of 85. Tonight, expect clear skies with a low of 63. Tomorrow will bring mostly sunny and warm conditions with a high of 89. Tomorrow night will be clear and humid with a low of 68. I'm meteorologist Jason Katarina on Faith Talk 1500 and 101.5 FM, online at faithtalkdetroit.com.
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0: Welcome to the Reform Witness Hour, a radio and internet ministry of the Protestant Reformed Churches in America. With joy and thanks, through this weekly program, we testify unashamedly to the absolute sovereignty of God's grace in saving His elect people through His Son, Jesus Christ, and that without any dependence on the will and work of man. We warmly welcome you to today's broadcast and pray that it will lead you to the peace and hope that are only to be found in the Savior, Jesus Christ. Dear Reform Witness Hour listeners, on our program today, we look at another amazing aspect of God's precious covenant of grace in Jesus Christ. Our radio pastor, Reverend Aud Spreentsma, is explaining this rich biblical concept this month. So far, we have considered God's covenant from the viewpoint of Enoch, who walked with God, and Noah, who found grace in the eyes of the Lord. But with today's message, we consider the cosmic scope of the covenant. And by that we mean that God revealed already in the Old Testament that His covenant would be with the whole world, that is, with Christ and His entire church, and with the whole creation. We learn this by looking at the promises God made to Noah after the flood. So let's get our Bibles open to Genesis 9 and verse 9 and listen as Pastor Spreentsma speaks on the covenant of creation.
1: My radio friends, this month we've been looking at the truth of the covenant. With Enoch, we read in God's word that he walked with God. The covenant is a relationship, a fellowship and friendship with God. With Noah, we learn from Genesis 6, Noah found grace in the eyes of the Lord. Yes, the covenant that we talk about is the covenant of grace. Today, we will see that God establishes His covenant with Noah and his sons with him. And there's more. We read in Genesis chapter 9, verse 8 and following, "And God spake unto Noah and to his sons with him, saying, And I, behold, I establish my covenant with you and your seed after you, and with every living creature that is with you, of the fowl, of the cattle, and of the beast of the earth with you, from all that go out of the ark to every beast of the earth, and I establish my covenant with you, neither shall any flesh be cut off any more by the waters of a flood, neither shall there be any more a flood to destroy the earth." We have one covenant of God. It is the covenant of grace. Some like to think that there are several different covenants. For example, with Noah, with Abraham, with David, with Israel. No, there is one covenant of God, the covenant of grace. But there is a development of the covenant. So what is described to us here in Genesis chapter 9? Why is it with all creatures? And what is the token of this covenant? Notice, first of all, it is a covenant with Noah and his family. Now, there are some who like to compare Noah with Adam.

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2: Fools of the air, for it repenteth me that I have made them. But Noah found grace in the eyes of the Lord. God was grieved. God was angry, and God destroyed the human race. But Noah found grace in the eyes of the Lord. The covenant was established with Noah and his family in distinction from the rest of humankind. The covenant with Noah and his family, his seed, but not all his seed. Where do I find that? Well, at the very end of Genesis chapter 9, Noah, through the way of his sin, speaks a prophecy. That means he spoke God's word concerning the future and his seed. There Noah blessed Shem. Japheth would enter into the tents of Shem. But Noah cursed Cain, the fourth child of Noah's son Ham. You remember that story, don't you? Ham revealed his wickedness and his hatred of his father. Finding Noah drunk and unclothed, he calls for his brothers to join him in mocking their godly father. Noah was a righteous man. Oh yes, he's still a sinner. He was involved in a serious sin. Alcoholism is a sin. He is like all of us. While Ham was organically in the church, he was not of the church. In other words, he's a hypocrite, a reprobate. His son Cain is like his father, only further developed in sin. Cain is cursed. Notice it's not Noah in his wrath, but it is God speaking through Noah. Cain and all of his seed. So the covenant is not with all Noah's seed, head for head. God's covenant is particular. That means the covenant is only with those whom he loves, whom he has chosen. We read in Psalm 5, verse 5, "The foolish shall not stand in thy sight. Thou hatest all the workers of iniquity." Or again in Psalm 11, verse 5, "The Lord trieth the righteous, but the wicked and him that loveth violence, his soul hateth." So it is only the elect in Christ Jesus that are in the covenant. God had Noah build an ark, and God saved his house. We read in Genesis 8, verse 1, "And God remembered Noah and every living thing and all cattle that was with him in the ark." And again in Genesis 9, verse 1, "And God blessed Noah and his sons and said unto them, Be fruitful and multiply and replenish the earth." So God's covenant is not just with Noah and his seed in the line of generations. They are the seed of the woman in Genesis 3, verse 15. But how do we understand Noah's seed? As I said, not each and every one of them head for head. Does the Bible justify that? In Genesis 3, verse 15, when God makes that promise of salvation, not every descendant of Adam were God's children. The seed of the serpent also came out of Eve. In Galatians 3, verse 16, we find the answer. "Now to Abram and his seed were the promise made. He said not, and to thy seeds, as of many, but as of one, and to thy seed, which is Christ." Christ.

0: is that spiritual seed. And all those who believe in Jesus Christ are children of God. Seed never means that God shows grace or love to every child in a believer's family. God's covenant and God's grace are particular. It is the one and same covenant, a bond of friendship with God in Christ Jesus. God establishes his covenant sovereignly, unilaterally. Notice he says, I will establish my covenant. But we'll hear more about the certainty of God's covenant in our next message. Let me move on. If God's covenant is not with everyone, if God's grace is not for everyone, why? Why does our text include verses 10 and 11, where we read, and with every living creature that is with you, of the fowl, of the cattle, and of every beast of the earth with you, from all that go out of the ark to every beast of the earth. The unique feature, or that is the development of the covenant that we find in our text, was with all creation. Why is that? When God created Adam, was made the king of creation as God's servant and friend. With the fall of Adam, creation fell and suffered all the effects of the fall. Creation was cursed. Creation was corrupted. Bondage and suffering entered in to the creation. Animals started dying. There was no death before the fall. There was disharmony in creation. What is at times good could also be evil. That is, the water that quenches the thirst of the land and of humankind now came and drowned every living thing. The sun that gives life and heat can also burn up the land in a famine, so that during the time of King Ahab, we read that the sky was like bronze and the earth became as iron. Thistles and thorns flourish. Humankind, no longer friends with God, do not rule creation. Creation will not submit to man's rule over it. Imagine what creation looked like after the flood. Everything wiped out. Plants, fertile fields destroyed. How are Noah and his family going to be fruitful and multiply? How will they replenish the earth? And imagine if clouds begin to form and rain begins to fall, which had never happened before the flood. How could Noah and his family be sure that it was not the beginning of another worldwide flood? In God's particular covenant with Noah and his family, God's covenant will include creation. Yes, it is a creation that bears the effects of sin. But God is going to preserve that creation until one day he will renew that creation. When his purpose with earth is finished, then he will bring a renewal, a new heavens and a new earth. We read in verse 11 of Genesis 9, and I will establish my covenant with you. Neither shall all flesh be cut off any more by the waters of a flood, neither shall there be any flood to destroy the earth. God's purpose we find in other places of Scripture, such as Romans chapter 8, and especially the book of Revelation chapter 21 and 22, God's purpose is to raise the creation to a level far above the original. A new heavens, a new earth, renewed, where there will be the fullest harmony realized. Well, that is now promised. After the flood, it's the same creation, but with the flood, there was a renewing and a cleansing of the earth. At the end of the world, it will be the whole universe. Any boys and girls that have been in geography know from the globe that the continents were all one. Now they're divided. Mountains were formed. There were glaciers. The curse of the earth was removed. Why is that? Because the world serves the church. This is where the church must live. This is where the church must reproduce. This is where the church finds their food and their employment. As the creation fell with man, so also it is delivered or it is raised up with him. The curse is lifted. And now this is what is important. It is for our sake. It is not for the sake of mankind in general. God has a covenant with creation for the sake of his people. The covenant is cosmic in its embrace. Not only at the end of the world when Jesus comes again will it be renewed, but now already. Man cannot live, cannot exist without the earth. God's covenant cannot be established, maintained, and realized without a stage on which this takes place. God's covenant people must have a place to develop, to bring forth the covenant generations, a place where eventually the great seed, Christ Jesus, would be born, live, and die. It must have a place where the church grows and is gathered, as we read from Noah's blessing, even Japheth will enter into the tents of Shem. That's you and me. God assures his people of earth's continuous existence. He promises that there will be no more worldwide flood. He promises that there will be seed time and harvest. He lifts the curse from the ground. The earth and its fullness are for the sake of God's people, so that they may replenish the earth. They may bring forth the seed of the covenant. They may sow their grain and reap their crops. Oh, it is not as though this earth is our final home. We are not here to heap up earthly treasures, but all things are ours for the sake of God's kingdom in the hope of the new creation. Can Noah and his seed believe this? Can they trust this promise? Can you and I? As a sign and a pledge of this covenant, in its cosmic embrace, God gives the rainbow. After the flood, God says, I do set my bow in the cloud, verse 13. There is a sign in creation itself. Now, yes, it appears only when it rains. Noah might worry when the rain started dropping from the sky. Is this another worldwide cleansing? When the sun is shining, the covenant God who is light, in whom there's no darkness at all, we look the opposite way of the sun. The bow is set there in the cloud. It appears through the rain. Cloud is God's wrath breaking through in the flood. God's grace and light breaking through his destroying wrath. A rainbow. How appropriate. In the rainbow, there are seven colors. And as many of you have maybe learned in Sunday school or catechism, seven is the number of God's covenant. And the span of the rainbow. God's covenant is all-embracing and universal. The whole creation is included in God's covenant of grace. One day, the creation will be delivered from the bondage of corruption. Look at that rainbow. It's seen in the sky by all, but sadly explained away by many. God's people look and have comfort and assurance. But it's not God's people alone that see the rainbow, but we read in verse 16, God sees the rainbow. We read, I will look upon it. I will remember the everlasting covenant. I will not forget my promise. What a seal is given to us. God will be faithful to us in our generations. In the rainbow, we have a sign and a seal for believers. God's purpose of creation will continue until Jesus comes again. God's people develop in here in the world. We have our children. We live here. We move here. God is gathering his church. Truly, we may say with the hymn writer, "This is my Father's world." We may also say with the hymn writer, "Great is thy faithfulness, O God my Father." Let's pray. Father in heaven, we thank thee for thy covenant of grace that embraces not only us as believers and our children in their generations, but the whole creation given to us so that we may serve thee, that we may develop, that we may gather thy people from all the nations of the world. We're thankful for the comfort of the rainbow, thy promise, thou art faithful to us. Hear our prayer, receive our thanks. For Jesus' sake, amen.
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2: 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The PRCA is dedicated to the proclamation of the truth of Scripture concerning God, His kingdom, and the salvation of His people, based on the fundamental principle of the absolute sovereignty of God. The PRCA stand in the tradition of the Protestant Reformation of the 16th century and have as their creeds the three forms of unity, namely the Belgic Confession, the Heidelberg Catechism, and the Canons of Dort. And we believe that the truth of Scripture is accurately and thoroughly summarized in these creeds. The PRCA have congregations in various places throughout the United States and Canada. 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
5: When Abraham Lincoln was elected president in 1860, America stood on the edge of collapse. Over the next 4 years, the Civil War claimed more than 700,000 lives and tested whether our republic could endure. As the war drew to a close, Lincoln looked beyond victory. He looked toward healing. In his second inaugural address, he challenged the nation, "Let us strive on to bind up the nation's wounds, to achieve and cherish a just and lasting peace." Lincoln understood that preserving the greatest experiment in self-government required more than winning a war. It required the character to restore what had been broken. More than 160 years later, America still faces division. The question is not whether we'll disagree. The question is whether we still have the wisdom and the character to heal together.
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7: Let me tell you what I believe. I believe that God has made all of us to climb. God didn't make us to live in the lowlands. He made us spiritually to live in the mountains. He made us to be climbers, and He has equipped every one of us in our spiritual life to become what Almighty God had in mind the day you were born. God was willing to equip you to become what He wanted you to be.
8: A Christian's life can be described as climbing toward a prize. And climbing often involves overcoming obstacles, struggling, and expending energy. Welcome to In Touch, the teaching ministry of Dr. Charles Stanley. As we move closer to the end of our study of 1 and 2 Samuel, we're reminded that, like David, every believer has been made for the mountains. Let's listen in to Dr. Stanley's message.
7: Second Samuel chapter 22. And then I want to just deal with one verse and do a little different than I've been doing in all these passages here. And the title of the message, Made for the Mountains. And let me just catch you up to where we are, and you'll recall that David is coming toward the end of his life now. So in the 22nd chapter of 2 Samuel, here is a song of praise and adoration, worship and glory to God. But there's one verse here that I want us to look at for a few moments. He says in verse 34, "He maketh my feet like hinds' feet and setteth me upon my high places." Now, a hind is a female deer. A hind, a roe, a hart. All three of those are mentioned in the scriptures and mentioned a number of times. And you know, a deer's feet are made, and especially those that roam in the mountains like this one did, the fallow deer, those feet are made to be able to clutch on the rocks and hold them in places that you and I couldn't stand straight. And the whole idea here is it made my feet like hind's feet. Not only was that deer made for rocky places and mountain climbing, but it was extremely swift. And you know, a deer can leap about 20, 25 feet at a time. That means leap and suddenly they're gone. But likewise, those same feet could be used like weapons. Tremendous weapons of those small deer. And those deer were not like the deer we have here in our country. The deer he's talking about here were very, very small, extremely fast, and formidable fighters when they got in conflict. Well, there are a lot of things we could say about the deer, but that's why he said God made his feet like hind's feet, swift, formidable in battle, cling to the rocks. He was made for the mountains. And I read that verse over and over and over again. I could not help but think about, as David thought about his life and all the heartaches and all the burdens and all the difficulties he'd been through, how many times he had run for his life in those mountains. But each time as you read this particular chapter in the 22nd chapter and go through the Psalms and read how many times he talks about the mountains. I will look unto the hills of the mountains from whence cometh my help. My help cometh from the Lord. He talks about when he walked through the valley of the shadow of death because he came off the mountain. All the way through how many times he talks about mountains. And when David said, he made my feet like hind's feet, he set me on my high places. Let me tell you what I believe. I believe that God has made all of us to climb. He's not made any of us to wander around in the flatlands, in the lowlands, and just take life easy. That does not mean we're not to enjoy life. You ask a mountain climber, do you enjoy what you're doing? Do I enjoy what I'm doing? They wouldn't swap that for anything in the world. God didn't make us to live in the lowlands. He made us spiritually to live in the mountains. He made us to be climbers, and he has equipped every one of us in our spiritual life to become what Almighty God had in mind the day you were born. God was willing to equip you to become what he wanted you to be. But let me ask you this. And you see, this is a thing that slips up on us if we're not careful about it. A lot of people are working for leisure. They're working for the day that they can stop working. They're climbing for the day they can stop climbing. And they're living for the day that they can just get back in the valley and say, man, I just want to do what I please and go where I please and nobody telling me what to do. You see, we have a whole complex about life in this country that you live and work hard so you can spend the last years of your life in ease and comfort and pleasure. I don't believe there's a verse in the Bible that will contribute to that at all. God didn't make us for valley living. He made us for the mountains. Because you see, God has a goal for your life. God wants us always moving upward in our life, not floundering around down here in a life of ease and comfort and pleasure. You see, there's something about the mountains that's not true of the lowlands, the valleys, and the coast. I want you to think about it for a moment. And first of all, it's on the mountain peaks you get the best view of everything. There's something about the mountains. There's not only a better view up there. I'll tell you what. When you get on some mountain peaks and you look around, and there's one spot up not too far from where I lived up in the mountains of North Carolina, that I could go up on the top of that mountain, I could see all the way to Asheville, I could see all the way to Hennessville, I could see in every direction because it came to a little knob. One family lived up on the top of that mountain. It was about 3 miles up there, and the only way you could get up there was a jeep or walk, and you were safer walking. I could remember seeing a tremendous rock up on the top of that mountain. You could sit up there and see in every direction. You'll get a better perspective where you are the higher you get. And where everything else is. And you know how God wants you and me to live on the mountain? Not necessarily climbing some mountain, But I'll tell you, you've got a mountain in your house just like I have. Wherever you and God can get along quietly, totally, shutting the world out, my friend, you'll get a better viewpoint of where you are and where everybody else is and where everything is from that spot than any spot on the earth. You can climb the highest mountain in the world. It won't do you any good unless you're able to see. He says, He made my feet like hinds' feet and set me in high places. The deer was made. That deer was made for mountains. He was equipped for it. That's where he was the safest, and that's where he preferred to be. Let me ask you this. Of all the preferences you have, listen, now watch this. Of all the preferences you have tonight in your life, of things you like to do most, if you were really honest, what would be number one? I mean, of all the preferences you have and the many things that all of us do, what is your number one preference? I believe if you and I had asked David, he'd have said, meditating upon the Lord. And I really believe that's what God would prefer all of us to have as life's first preference. Because you see, He didn't make us for the lowlands. He made us to become something. And how do we become what God wants us to be? We don't come by swimming downstream. We come by struggle. And whereas we will climb and then there'll be plateaus where God will allow us to rest. He knows how much you can take. But you see, a lot of people want to linger on the plateau. The plateau is only for a period of rest because the next climb is on its way. A lot of folks are willing to climb just to the first plateau, and they say, this is as high as I want to go. Some people look at the mountain peak and they say, I'll never stop till I get there. Now, let me ask you this, and I've asked you this many times. Do you know what your potential is? Not really. There's not a one of us that knows our potential. But I'll tell you the only way you'll ever discover what it is, and that is to set your heart and your mind on what God wants you to be and keep climbing until Jesus calls you home. There's never a time that God's people should stop climbing because, you see, He made us to be climbers. He didn't make us to just wallow around in the flatlands. He made us to be climbers. And you see, not only do we get a better view up there, but there's a solitude on the mountain peak that you won't find anywhere else. When you can get above the things you have to live around and the people you live with, when you can get above and beyond all that, that's why these fellows who fly, they'll fly these little dinky airplanes and you think, man, that thing's not even going to hold together to land. You know why these fellows love to fly by themselves? Because they're up above it all. They've left it all and they're looking down at it all, and there's something about being up there alone for which there is no real human description to describe it. There's a solitude. And listen, when you and I can learn to enjoy solitude, we will learn to enjoy God more. David knew what it meant to be up in the mountains and alone with God. He said, God made my feet like hinds' feet. He set me on high places. He made me like that. Let me ask you this. Do you know what God made you for ultimately? That's right, to be conformed to His image. But do you know what God has in mind on His way to conforming you? Let me ask this. How many of you really believe tonight with all of your heart that you are in the track? You may fall out every once in a while, but as best you know, you're in the track tonight on your way to fulfilling God's purpose for your life. Don't raise your hand, but let me ask you. How many of you, if you were real honest, could say, yeah, I really believe I'm in the track? Or maybe you have to say, track? What track? I want to tell you something. God hasn't left you down here, my friend, to just sort of wander and flounder through life and just whatever comes next is the next track you take. God has something in mind for you to become. And I want to tell you, it is always upward. God wants His people climbing because up there, we're closer to Him. Up there, we get a better view of things. It's up there we get the picture of what things are like down here. And that's why you can go in your closet or your bathroom or your bedroom or your living room or your study and get on your knees and close your eyes before God and shut the world out. And you know what you can do? Man, you can be on the top of Kilimanjaro. Because when you close your eyes before God and you shut yourself up to Him, it's like being on the mountain peak, because God will give you a spiritual vision and an insight and a discernment and a perception you'll never get down on the lowlands around everybody else. And see, David understood that. He knew. He said, He made my feet like hinds' feet, to track and to move, always heading upward. Now, a lot of times he was having to run from his enemies. But even when he was not, he said he was a man made for the mountains. He was made to climb, and that's what he did. If you look at his life, what was it? From the time Samuel anointed him among his brothers, we see what? We see David beginning the climb. He kept climbing. The view's better of it. You know something else that's better than the mountains? The air is purer. The water is purer. Everything is better in the mountains. God's made you and me to head upward, never to be satisfied where we are. Now, the Christian life isn't easy, never has been, never will be, and praise God. Listen, where would you be if the Christian life were just ease, comfort, and pleasure? You wouldn't be where you are tonight in your relationship to Him. But when you begin to climb a mountain, remember something. First of all, it can be a real challenge. Now listen, there are times when we don't see the peak. You and I begin to climb and the cloud cover comes up. We think, God, what's happening to me? I don't even know where I'm going. Where am I headed this time in my life? And it may be that that's where you feel like you are tonight. The clouds have hovered over and you're climbing. You say, my goodness, you know, I don't see anything. Where am I headed? Where am I going? Let me ask you a question. How many of you tonight have a real sense of direction for your life? Do you know where you're going? When is the last time you stopped to see if you're on the right trail? Have you allowed the clouds to come down on the mountain peak that God has for you? And you see, part of the cloud business is old sin. Sometime it's God putting the cloud. He's going to make us walk through the cloud where we can't see our way clear, because He wants to teach us something about absolute, total, blind trust when you can't see where to put the next foot. But it's always upward. You see, here's what I plead with you with all of my heart. With all of my heart, this is the plea of my spirit. Don't live your life just existing, but go somewhere. Head upward. Don't ever be satisfied with being less than God wants you to be. And I'm going to tell you, that will cause some struggle. And I'll tell you something else. There's a risk involved when you start mountain climbing. And you see, a lot of people start the Christian life, and then here's what happens. Listen, now wait a minute. If you're talking about that kind of commitment, count me out. You see, lordship, it's pretty straight up. But let me ask you a question. You either have that choice of hanging around down here half-hearted and living a carnal Christian life, or you can face the peaks and say, Lord, it doesn't make a difference if I fall 100 times. That's where I'm headed. There are too many people who are willing to quit when the going gets rough. But I want to tell you, if you stop climbing, you'll never know what you missed until it's too late. One day you may be able to find out what you missed, but it'll be too late. It takes determination to keep climbing. Now the question is, but how many of us are willing to? Isaiah said, here am I, Lord, send me. I wonder how many of you will honestly say that. And in you, when you say it, all strings are cut, all ropes are cut asunder, all bridges are burned, and you're saying, Lord, whatever you say, that's what I'm willing to do. If my heart's clean and I focus my attention upon Jesus Christ and I know what He's like, listen, everything pales into insignificance. And the only thing that really matters is that you want your life to count where it can count most. Are you willing to tell Him tonight, here am I, God, whatever you want, I'm available. Let's pray together. Father, our eyes become so filled with so many things that the world parades before us. And that may be one of the reasons that our struggle over surrender, our struggle with genuine lifetime commitment becomes so difficult. And such a struggle, and sometimes such a painful struggle. Father, would you unfog our eyes? Would you unveil the Lord Jesus Christ before thy people, that we may see him in all of his majesty, glory, and honor, holy, righteous, merciful, good, just, forgiving, and loving, and kind. Would you help us to see him as our sovereign, reigning Master, Lord? And most of all, would you help us to see him as our very daily life? In all of his resurrection power, in all of his personal love to us, to sense his presence and his love covering us, overshadowing us, surrounding us, sustaining us, undergirding us, awed by his presence, and recognizing that all of our personal worth is wrapped up in our relationship to him. For he indeed is everything. He is our life. Then, Lord, would you show us, would you give us a glimpse of everything that you see within our hearts that's hindering your perfect fulfillment of your beautiful will for our life? And would you grant us the wisdom and the courage to confess that, repent of that, turn our backs upon that, right here and now? Thank you for your forgiveness and your cleansing. And we'll thank you for that in Jesus' name. Amen.
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8: 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We may say that Jesus is Lord while we resist obeying him. With some thought-provoking questions for believers, here's a moment with Charles Stanley.
7: What are you willing for God to do in your life in your present circumstances? And some of your circumstances may be tremendous and some of them may be very, very difficult. What I'm asking you is, what are you willing for God to do with you in your life and through you tonight? Would you be willing for Him to tell you, I want you to leave your present vocation. I want you to go to the mission field. I want you to spend the rest of your life serving me. And if God has said to you as a student, you need to go home and mend some big broken down fences between you and your parents. If God tells you to do that, are you willing to do that? If God zeroes in on you and He says, what I want you to do, I want you to set aside some time for real meditation, prayer, and let me tell you what I want to do with your life. Are you willing to do that? What are you willing to do? What are you willing for God to do in your life? I believe that He's equipped every single one of us who are believers to do whatever He requires of us. Now, He didn't say you and I would feel equipped, but He said He has equipped all of us. God has equipped us to be able to walk through and amidst and around in any single circumstance in life and come out victorious regardless of the nature of it. You say, but you don't know my circumstances. I don't have to. God does. And God is willing to equip you and has equipped you, if you will take advantage of the equipment He's given you, to walk through any kind of difficulty and heartache and come out a winner. You see, when we talk about Jesus Christ being Lord, if He's really the boss, then everything that interests me must be submitted to Him for His inspection and obedience.
8: Learn more about the believer's life of faith at our website, intouch.org. 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We would love to hear that. Upcoming on In Touch, David is described in the Bible as a man after God's own heart. 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Well, our series on pursuing God's heart is going to continue on In Touch, the teaching ministry of Dr. Charles Stanley. 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
3: When Abraham Lincoln was elected president in 1860, America stood on the edge of collapse. Over the next 4 years, the Civil War claimed more than 700,000 lives and tested whether our republic could endure. As the war drew to a close, Lincoln looked beyond victory. He looked toward healing. In his second inaugural address, he challenged the nation, "Let us strive on to bind up the nation's wounds, to achieve and cherish a just and lasting peace." Lincoln understood that preserving the greatest experiment in self-government required more than winning a war. It required the character to restore what had been broken. More than 160 years later, America still faces division. The question is not whether we'll disagree. The question is whether we still have the wisdom and the character to heal together.
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5: With SRN News, I'm Michael Harrington in Washington. Senator Lindsey Graham, the South Carolina Republican and a close ally of President Trump, has passed away at the age of 71 after a brief illness. He was known for advocating a strong U.S. foreign policy and was a key figure in Congress. He initially opposed President Trump, but later became a staunch supporter. Tributes have been pouring in from the likes of leaders, including Israeli Prime Minister Benjamin Netanyahu, who called Graham a great friend of Israel. South Carolina Governor Henry McMaster described him as irreplaceable. Apple is accusing OpenAI of stealing trade secrets as it seeks to build its own hardware for ChatGPT. This is a major rupture in a partnership between the iPhone maker and the artificial intelligence company. Apple says in a lawsuit filed in California federal court, the theft of its trade secrets were a coordinated pattern. This is SRN News.
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6: This afternoon will be mostly sunny with a high of 86. Tonight, expect clear skies with a low of 63. Tomorrow will bring mostly sunny and hot conditions with a high of 90. Tomorrow night will be clear with a low of 69. I'm meteorologist Jason Katerina on Faith Talk 1500 and 101.5 FM, online at faithtalkdetroit.com.
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9: Hi, I'm John Sorensen, president of Evangelism Explosion International, and you're listening to Share Life Today. Are you hesitant to share the gospel with your neighbors? You know, one day my wife and I were out for a walk, and a boy who lived next door joined us and told us his mother had moved out earlier that day. Well, it broke my heart. And when I saw his father on their porch, I worked up the courage to walk up and tell Bill how sorry I was to hear this. And then I shared that Jesus is the most important thing to me. He's changed my life, given me peace and comfort during difficult times. Well, Bill looked at me and said, "You're a liar." He said, "You're my friend, and you lived next to me for 5 years. You've never told me about Jesus." Well, you know, I had to apologize to Bill for not sharing the good news sooner. And soon, Bill gave his heart to Jesus. His wife did too, and they're happily married today. You know, we can make a difference by telling our communities about the good news of the gospel of Jesus Christ. Maybe you don't know how. Well, for resources, visit our website at sharelife.today.
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13: What I'm inviting you to is this imagination that if we recognize we need spiritual change, if we recognize that there's an expression of darkness that needs to be diminished by turning up the light, that you and I have the ability with a simple prayer to turn up the light in so many places where God takes us. But it's going to require of us a compassion and an expression of courage. We can gather in our churches and say recite our prayers. 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But at the end of the day, we have to take our prayers beyond here.
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13: You have spiritual authority as a Christ follower. You have been commissioned by the King as an ambassador for his eternal kingdom. Now, some will say, well, you know, I don't feel like it. I don't feel like I have any authority. Nobody cares what I don't know if I have any authority or not. In fact, I have problems of my own. You should hear the problems. If I got real problems, Pastor, if I got authority, why do I have problems? There's another group, you know, authority is more. I don't want to be bothered. I'm trying to keep my own sandbox clean. I don't want to be, that's not my problem. Okay. But none of those comments, none of those perspectives change the reality that in God's economy, he has invested in you authority. So what I want to suggest is the expression of that authority doesn't mean your life is free of stress. I suspect there are police officers directing traffic that have some other stresses in their lives. I mean, it's stressful to have an automobile that weighs a few thousand pounds headed towards you. And you wonder if that is going to be as sufficient to get them to adopt their behavior. But they're willing to do it anyway. And you and I as Christ followers don't give expression to the power of God because our lives are perfect. Or there's no stress or there's no anxiety or there's no threat or we feel like it or because we think it's fun. We do it in obedience to the Lord. So we're going to try to understand a bit more about how prayer is an expression of that authority. I'll start in Acts chapter 19. The idea is pretty simple, that in our world there are two kingdoms in complete collision, on collision courses. They're diametrically opposed to one another. They will not peacefully coexist. There is no peace to be brokered. There's no treaty to be established. The kingdom of God and the kingdom of darkness are in opposition to one another. And then we take some unique positions. We go, well, you know, I just don't know if I believe that, as if that changes it. It's like saying I don't believe in gravity, as if that were changing it. The biblical position is those kingdoms are in conflict. We're introduced to that in the opening chapters of Genesis when Satan comes to the garden to disrupt what God has created in perfection. And it continues to the book of Revelation until God's judgment comes ultimately on Satan and his kingdom and those in the nations who have aligned themselves with him. That is the story of Scripture. Those kingdoms that are in collision in our earth. In Acts chapter 19, Paul and his team are in Ephesus. They have made a tremendous impact with the gospel there. You know the story of the seven sons of Sceva? He's the Jewish high priest, Sceva. Call him Sam, it's easier. Sam had seven kids. And they're on the periphery of what's happening spiritually. Their father is a religious leader, and Paul begins his ministry in every city where he goes, in the synagogue. They're no doubt familiar with Paul. They've heard their dad talking about him. They've heard the disruptions that have come. They have heard of the miracles that God's done through Paul. They've no doubt heard of some of the deliverance that has come, spiritual deliverance, and so they decide to give it a whirl. And they say to a man who's demonstrating some sort of a demonic response, "In the name of Jesus, come out." Remember what it says? The man said, "Well, Jesus I know, and Paul I've heard of him, but who are you?" And that one man attacked the seven brothers and gave them a beating sufficient enough that their clothing was stripped and they ran naked through the streets. Not a great way to launch a ministry. But it caused the city to be stirred. And revival came so that they brought all of the things they used to practice ungodliness, burned them in public at a significant value, millions of dollars in today's dollars. So there's a spiritual change coming to the city. So I don't think we should be shocked when there are expressions in support of the kingdom of God that there will be a rebuttal. That's the nature of conflict. So in Ephesus, it says, about that time there arose a great disturbance about the way. The way is

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2: Is wreaking havoc. Please do not expect people that do not acknowledge Jesus as Lord. And I don't mean in word. If they're not honoring him with their life, please do not look to them to affirm your position in obedience to the word of God. That's irrational. It's illogical. It makes no sense. If you're looking for affirmation for your biblical practices from people who haven't chosen biblical practices, you're confused. Demetrius doesn't have Paul's best interest at heart. This fellow Paul is convinced and led astray. He's been leading astray people. We were on the straight and narrow here. We were doing wonderful. Everybody in Ephesus was good. And then Paul rolled up. And in practically the whole province of Asia, he says that man-made gods are no gods at all. We know better. It sounds like a conversation we could have in contemporary culture. Who are these people? How dare you have nuclear family month? Who would do something so horrific? Well, I think the Spirit of the Lord might. There's a kingdom collision in Ephesus. And there are people being delivered from the kingdom of darkness and finding their way into the kingdom of God. And their lives are being transformed and their futures are being rewritten. And there is a rebuttal. That is the nature of our journey under the sun. So I would suggest to you that our most helpful posture is not one of covert expressions of faith. Let's be so quiet that no one knows we believe in Jesus. Do you remember when Jesus came in the synagogue? It's Mark 1. We looked at it in an earlier session. Jesus came into the synagogue in Capernaum, the beginning of his public ministry. No reputation yet, no long miracle narratives yet, no long list of testimonies. And a demonized man said, "We know who you are. We know who you are, Jesus of Nazareth. And we know your authority if you come here to torment us." You see, if you think you're being covert by being quiet, the principalities and powers in the kingdom of darkness know the Spirit within you. You're just forfeiting the harvest that the Lord would bring to you. We don't have to be obnoxious or belligerent. We don't have to be condemning, but I believe we have to be advocates for the truth. In fact, I'm going to suggest to you that it takes courage. I couldn't decide which word was the most accurate, and I honestly think it's both. Whether it was courage or compassion, to bring your prayer into the public arena. I think it takes courage, but I think what elicits the courage is the desire to give expression to compassion, that you see people that would benefit from the engagement of God in their lives. And when you see that and you're willing to respond, that's an expression of compassion. But I believe in most places in our lives, it takes courage to give expression to godly compassion. Now, there's all sorts of secular compassion. You can help those that are less fortunate. You can feed those that are hungry and clothe those who don't have clothing. But if you don't interject Jesus in that, you can get a lot of applause. It's when you bring Jesus into the conversation. And that's why I think prayer is such an important part of this, because when we invoke the name of Jesus and the authority of the kingdom of God, you elicit a response from those spiritual forces that are in opposition to that. Now, I'm all for food and clothing. I'm not opposed to that, but I'm opposed to that and burying the name of Jesus.
3: We'll be right back.

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1: Folks, understanding who you are in Christ, the price that was paid to give you status in the kingdom of God, it will write a future for you that is not dependent upon your family of origin, your life circumstance, the expressions of evil that you've had to overcome. In Christ Jesus, we are triumphant both in time and for all eternity. We put this little booklet together. It'll help you. 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
1: Compassion and courage. Look in John chapter 11. Jesus' best friend, or one of his best friends, has died. And Jesus purposely didn't go to minister to him when he was sick. So the time Jesus gets there, he's been dead several days. Jesus has moved. He came to the tomb. It was a cave with a stone laid across the entrance. It's how they buried people in the first century. All around Israel, all around Jerusalem, you can find first century caves. It's how they know they're first century burial places, because they buried people in caves. They don't always do that. They don't do that today in Jerusalem. But in the first century, they buried them in caves. Take away the stone, Jesus said. But Martha, the dead man's sister, said, Lord, by this time there's a bad odor. He's been there for 4 days. Lord, he's stinky. In fact, my opinion, after this event, his nickname forever was stinky. I don't know. When I see him next time, I'll ask him. But then Jesus said, did I not tell you that if you believed, you would see the glory of God? So they took away the stone, and Jesus looked up and said, Father, I thank you that you've heard me. I knew that you always hear me, but I said this for the benefit of the people standing here, that they may believe that you sent me. And when he'd said this, Jesus called in a loud voice, Lazarus, come out. Jesus said it in a loud voice. I'm in church. I won't scare you. Lazarus, get out here. And the dead man came out. What do you think the atmosphere was amongst those gathered on the outside of the tomb? A little bit electric? His hands and feet were wrapped with strips of linen. That's how they buried people. It was how they prepared them for burial. Then Jesus said, take off the grave clothes and let him go. Is it safe to assume it took some courage to offer that prayer? There's so many things about that are noteworthy to me. Jesus' prayer for Lazarus was, Lazarus, come out. Three words. See, that's not how I would have done it. I'd have had a worship service. I'd have showed you a video of every resurrection I had any evidence of. I'd done everything I would have known to have chummed the water, right? Oh, don't look at me like you don't understand. Jesus just rolled up and said, open the thing up. Oh, Lord, it's not a good idea. He's open. Didn't I tell you? Open the tomb. Lazarus. Is it safe to say that took courage? What drove the expression of courage? Compassion. You see, in our silence, because we tend to lead with, well, what will they think of me? What will they say of me? What? I don't feel competent. I'm not adequate. I don't know my Bible well enough. We have all the reasons. I don't feel good. It's not my day. I'm busy. I don't know them well enough. I don't know what they think about God. I don't know their spirit. The whole thing. We've all got a whole litany of things inside of us that cause us to stay on the sidelines. What I'm inviting you to is this imagination that if we recognize we need spiritual change, if we recognize that there's an expression of darkness that needs to be diminished by turning up the light, that you and I have the ability with a simple prayer to turn up the light in so many places where God takes us. But it's going to require of us a compassion and an expression of courage. Acts chapter 3, another example. Peter and John are away to the temple. They're going to a prayer meeting. And they're interrupted by some person that's begging. Some homeless person catches their attention. He's asking for money. And Peter says, you know, silver and gold, not today, but what I have, I give you. In the name of the Lord Jesus Christ, walk. And he took him by the hand and he helped him up. And instantly the man's feet and ankles became strong. He jumped to his feet and he began to walk. And he went with them into the temple courts, walking and jumping and praising God. The whole city's going to be stirred. In fact, they're going to get arrested because of this. I mean, it's going to bring down on their heads some real pressure. And it'll be the beginning of a legal battle that will shape the rest of their lives. It'll lead some of their friends to martyrdom, premature deaths. They themselves will suffer physically. It's the first step in igniting the controversy in Jesus' absence that the works of Jesus are not done in the earth. Folks, you and I are the 21st century edition of this. We've been taught to go to church and to be polite and to be kind and to be covert and to do good deeds, but not to drag Jesus into it. Peter and John could have said, look, here's some money for lunch. But they said, listen, today it's not about money. In the name of Jesus, please understand, in that city, not very many days earlier, the crowd had stood when Jesus was presented to them and said, crucify him. And in the preceding chapter, on the day of Pentecost, Peter stood up in the streets of Jerusalem and said, you murdered the Messiah. Those are not conciliatory words. Now that day, thousands of people raised their hands and said, we will acknowledge Jesus as Lord. And they were baptized. So the fuse has been lit. The pressure's growing. The tension is increasing. The hatred that was expressed towards Jesus is being redirected now at Peter and John and the crew that they're hanging out with. Before long, they're going to be celebrating that they've been suffering disgrace for the sake of for the name of Jesus. Disgrace, the little prefix dis means without. They're going to have a fall from grace. They're not going to be welcomed any longer into polite society. Their kids are going to get the side eye when they go to school. It's going to affect them and their business interests. And they rejoiced because they had been counted worthy to suffer disgrace. But Acts chapter 3 and the healing of this man is kind of the second step. It starts on the day of Pentecost when the Spirit of God is poured out. But it escalates when Peter and John said, in the name of Jesus. And when they're interrogated about it, they said, don't question us about this. If you want to know why this man is healthy, it's because of the name of Jesus, whom you crucify. Again, I don't want you to be obnoxious and belligerent, but we have been timid long enough. We can gather in our churches and recite our prayers. I'm an advocate for that. I write many of them and I share them and we do lots of things to communicate them. But at the end of the day, we have to take our prayers beyond here. So maybe just some general lessons around prayer. And one I think is just understanding the word. We've treat prayer with, I think it's, whether it's either intimidating to us or we think it's useless. I'm not sure. Those are kind of two ends of the spectrum. Maybe we think it's something so powerful that we're afraid. You know, sometimes I think we're afraid to even try to understand what the Bible says because we're afraid we'll misunderstand it. So we just want somebody to tell us what it means. Well, if you've learned to read, bring an opinion. It's okay. And I think with prayer, we have to gain the confidence to be willing to practice, to put it into play. But one of the misunderstandings we have is when we say prayer, we think of prayer as a singular thing. And I understand prayer to be like a plural noun. Prayer doesn't refer to a singular thing. It refers to a whole collection of things. It's like saying tool. If you tell me you bought a new tool to use at home, I don't know if you got a new freezer or a chainsaw. I don't know if you got a new ratchet set or a new HVAC unit. It could mean anything. Or if if we're going out to dinner and you ask what we're going to eat and I say a vegetable, there's a lot of latitude in there, folks. You might bring fungus. And I'll be called to fast. Well, prayer means many different things. Look at Ephesians 6 and verse 18. Pray in the Spirit on all occasions with all kinds of prayers and requests. And with this in mind, be alert and always keep on praying for all the saints. It's worth noting that prayer is presented to us multiple times as something to be done in a continuous way. Always keep on praying for all the saints. In all things, with prayer and thanksgiving. Men should always pray and not give up. I don't think it means that every word that comes out of our mouth should be a prayer, but I think it means that there's no aspect of our day that isn't touched by prayer. Which means we have to think of prayer in a different way. Not lengthy, formal diatribes that are proclaimed in a special tone of voice, but an acknowledgement of God, an invitation to God into every aspect of our lives, a recognition of God. Sometimes it's an expression of thanksgiving. Lord, thank you. Thank you that my voice is working better today. God, I appreciate that. Thank you. I've been saying that all day, I promise. It makes my life much easier. But with all kinds of prayer, there's more than one kind of prayer. How many kinds of prayer are you comfortable with? How many kinds of prayer can you identify? How many kinds of prayer do you engage in your home with the people you work with? Well, what do you mean? Well, if I invited you to, come go with me. I've fallen in love with sport. Well, you don't know if we're going to go hit a golf ball or play football with the Titans. And you would like clarification before you engage in the activity. But I think we need a bit of preparation to pray. Look in 1 Timothy chapter 2. I urge you then. Paul's writing to Timothy. He's a young man. He's coaching in the faith. I urge you, first of all, that requests, prayers, intercession, and thanksgiving be made for everyone. Please note, he's put a whole collection of ways to pray. It can be requests, prayers, intercession, thanksgiving. Prayer is a... There are so many aspects to it. I just gave you kind of a collection of examples, and I made them all very simple prayers. I want to invite you to start to practice just sentence prayers. I'm not telling you can't pray with more than a sentence, but until you've prayed with a sentence, you're stuck. I have a habit. Lord, I thank you for the beautiful day. Thanks for the weather. Lord, thank you for the strength to meet the day. I truly try to cultivate throughout the course of my day an expression of gratitude for the goodness of God. Well, say, Pastor, you're a pastor. People expect you to be weird. Well, I hope you're enough of a Christian that they expect you to be weird.
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7: 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Bible texts can be meshed with a word of faith from this Christian-type influencer, and before you know it, your girl is on the hook. 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So go back to basics. 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
9: What do we do when we see someone who is godly falling into sin? Should we take a perverse delight in it? Should we make sure we tell as many people as possible about it? Well, that's not what the Bible says. It says the opposite. Be humble about this because that could have happened to you. And our objective is never to destroy. Our objective is always to restore. This is-

0: To borrow from Mark Twain, bad news can travel halfway around the world while good news is still putting on its shoes. When an influential believer falls into sin, it seems like we hear about it at the speed of light. But how do we reach out to someone who's helped us when they're the ones who need help? Pastor Greg Laurie answers that question today on A New Beginning. We're considering a story about Noah in the book of Genesis. This godly man sinned, but we can learn from this biblical account.
1: We're talking a little bit about Noah last time and how evil things were and how Noah managed to work for God. He worked for God. He said, I want you to effectively build a giant boat. And one of the greatest practical acts of faith in all of history, Noah cut down that first gopher wood tree to build this ark. I mean, this man followed the will of God and he sat in this boat for all of this time, and he waited on the Lord. And then when they finally reached dry land, Noah built an altar to the Lord. I mean, hey, if you'd been cooped up in a boat for that long, wouldn't you want to just run around for a while? Noah said, no, I'm going to bring a sacrifice to God. I'm going to remember that God did all of this for us. And now we read of some things that Noah did that kind of shock us. But actually, this shouldn't shock us at all. We see Noah messing up big time in Genesis chapter 9. Let's read about it. Verse 20. After the flood, Noah began to cultivate the ground and he planted a vineyard. One day he drank some wine that he had made and he became drunk and lay naked inside his tent. Ham, the father of Canaan, saw that his father was naked and went outside and told his brothers. Then Shem and Japheth took a robe and held it over their shoulders and backed into the tent to cover their father. As they did this, they looked the other way so they would not see him naked. When Noah woke up from his stupor, he learned what Ham, the youngest son, had done. Then he cursed Canaan, the son of Ham. May Canaan be cursed. May he be the lowest of servants to his relatives. Then Noah said, may the Lord God of Shem be blessed, and may Canaan be a servant. May God expand the territory of Japheth. And now may Japheth share the prosperity of Shem, and may Canaan be his servant. Noah lived another 350 years after the great flood. He lived 950 years, and then he died. Wow. Okay, what? Why did this happen? Because the Bible's an honest book. And if one of our heroes messes up, we're going to read about it. And we're going to learn from it. Just like we learn from their positive example, we'll learn from their negative example of things to not do. First point I would bring up, though, the fall of Noah shows that anyone can fall into sin. Anyone can fall into sin. No one is above or beyond temptation. It's ironic because when Noah is introduced to us in Genesis 6:9, it says he was a righteous man, blameless among the people of his time, and he walked with God. Then, of course, we're told he was a preacher of righteousness. There are a few characters in the Bible with credentials like this. He's a genuine hero of the faith, slipping. But let me say something that might surprise you, but I want you to think about this. You might be surprised to know that sometimes those who have known the Lord longer can be more vulnerable to slipping than the person who is younger in the faith. Take a small child. A small child knows they need their parent. They call out to their mommy or their daddy for everything. They can't even feed themselves yet. They're dependent upon their parent. But as they get older, they become more independent. When they become teenagers, they don't even want to see you anymore, right? But that's the whole point, isn't it? We're raising them to stand on their own two feet and think for themselves. And as we grow in our faith, initially we're so dependent on God. But after a few years have gone by, now a decade has passed, now 2 decades, now 3 decades, you've acquired a little bit of Bible knowledge, haven't you? You've worn out a few Bibles. You know a few things. In fact, you think you probably know more than you actually know. Now you're a sermon connoisseur. You know, I like this one guy's messaging, but I don't like the other and I disagree with him. So you're an expert on everything. And here's the problem. you start lowering your guard a little bit, and you think, I know all these things, and I've grown so much. Okay, that's great, but wait, be on guard, because you might find yourself falling into some kind of sin. Pride goes before a fall. That's what the Bible says. Simon Peter made the mistake of boasting in the presence of the other disciples. They'll all deny you. I will never deny you. Jesus said, before the rooster has crowed twice, you will deny me thrice, basically. And that's exactly what happened. Consider this. Noah's not the only one who messed up later in life. Moses did too. Here's Moses, the great lawgiver. Moses who delivered the Israelites from the bondage of Pharaoh and went through the wilderness with them. He comes to the very brink of the promised land and he's unable to enter in because he sinned against God. And the Lord did not let him enter into the land. David too, the great king of Israel, sinned later in life. When he should have been leading his troops into battle, he was idle. He's in his 50s, he's kicking back. And he's thinking he's above it all, and he falls into sin. And David's own son, Solomon, also fell into gross sin in his later years. Solomon was blessed with supernatural wisdom that was so great, people came from around the world to sit at his feet and learn. But then Solomon went on a sinful binge, sampling everything this world has to offer. So think of these great men of God who messed up later in life.
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3: 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I am writing to you from Dulag Christian Fellowship, a small but growing church here in Dulag, Leyte, Philippines. 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We often adopt your outlines into Tagalog and Warai, our local dialects, so that people in our community can easily understand the gospel. Through your teachings, many here in Dulag are being strengthened and lives are being changed. 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
0: Well, we're considering Noah's failure in Genesis chapter 9. Pastor Greg is presenting his message, God Keeps His Promises.
1: Noah had done the big work already. You know, he's built the ark, he's landed the ark, he's accomplished the purpose. Now he's thinking, I don't know, I've worked awfully hard. I think I'll just plant a vineyard and enjoy the fruit of my labor. And you know what happens here in this story. And this also brings up the destructive power of alcohol. Look at verse 21. He became drunk and lay naked. Do I have to tell you it's a sin to get drunk? This comes as a revelation to some people. The Bible tells us to not be drunk with wine. And I know about the destructive power of alcohol. The first 17 years of my life, I lived in an alcoholic home. My mom didn't just drink. She was a raging alcoholic, screaming and yelling every night, throwing things, passing out. And my mother, who was a beautiful woman, at the age of 70, looked like she was 90 or beyond, because the effects of her drinking had taken its toll on her, including a head-on collision that she had while driving drunk one night. It was so sad what drinking did to her life, and I saw the ruined relationships and all the rest of it, and I've seen to this day how alcohol destroys people, and even Christians. So this is something we need to be so careful of. Think of how many lives have been destroyed through it. I love how quiet it gets when I address this subject. But Noah's life stands as a warning to every person who follows Jesus, because nothing is recorded about him after his fall. It's like the next 300 years of his life are a blank. You don't want that to happen. It's good to run a race well, but it's also very important to finish a race. And so here is a man at the end of his life messing up. Thank God there's still restoration even when we fail. But we want to be so careful, because look at what his son Ham does. He sees his father in this compromised state. And by the way, the Bible suggests he deliberately put himself in that state. Not just that he was drunk, but scholars tell us the Hebrew word for uncovered indicates a deliberate act, not a mere unconscious effort of drunkenness. So he was intentionally living in a bad way here, and he should have never done this, but okay, he had done it, all right? So his son Ham sees him and thinks, oh, this, I'm going to tell everyone how badly my father messed up. And what a shame that was. The other brothers did not react that way. What do we do when we see someone who is godly falling into sin? Should we take a perverse delight in it? Should we make sure we tell as many people as possible about it? By the way some people behave, you would think the Bible says if a brother or a sister is overtaken in sin, you who are spiritual should kick them when they're down and tell as many people as possible. Well, that's not what the Bible says. It says the opposite. If a brother or a sister is overtaken in sin, we're told in Scripture, you who are spiritual should seek to restore them in a spirit of weakness, considering yourself, lest you also be tempted. In other words, be humble about this, because it could be you. That could have happened to you. And our objective is never to destroy. Our objective is always to restore. I know it's hard, because when you confront someone who's in sin, well, let's go back to drinking again, since you love that subject so much. And so they're drinking, and you're seeing it's ruining their life. You're seeing they're making horrible decisions. Man, you got to stop doing that. What are you doing? Why are you living that way? Hey, man, don't judge my journey, they say. Or they say something more like, hey, don't judge my journey. Okay. Yeah, I'll tell you what. You got to change your course. I love you. I'm saying this because I care about you. See, that my objective is to help them, to get them back on their feet again. Because I'm told in James 5:19, if anyone should wander from the truth and someone should bring him back, remember this, whoever turns a sinner from the error of his way will save his soul from death and cover a multitude of sins. So, Noah was effectively a last days believer. He was waiting for the judgment of God to come through a flood. We too are last days believers. Jesus said, as it was in the days of Noah, so also will it be when the Son of Man comes back again. And what did he tell us after that? He said, so two men will be working in the field. One will be taken, the other left. Two will be in a bed. One will be taken and the other left. Then he concludes, so stay awake. You don't know when your master will show up. So let me ask you this in closing. If Christ were to come back today or tonight, would you be one of the ones who would be caught up to meet him in the air, or would you be one of the ones who would be left behind? You don't want to be, because then a great tribulation period is coming. It's going to be a horrible time. You want to be ready for the Lord's return. Or maybe I'm talking to somebody right now who, like Noah, you've fallen. You're like that lady in that commercial. I've fallen and I can't get up. You need someone to help you, and God will help you. He'll pull you up and he'll forgive you, not condemn you. He died for your sin, and he loves you. Even when you fail, even when you fall short, he'll give you a second chance, but you must call out to him. And as we close our message today, I want to extend an invitation for any of you to believe in Jesus Christ, to be forgiven of your sin, and know with certainty that you'll go to heaven when you die. And know with certainty that you'll be ready for the Lord's return. And if you've fallen, to be restored and get back up on your feet spiritually. If you need to make a commitment to Christ or recommitment to him, why don't you do it right now? Let's all pray. Father, thank you for your word to us. And I pray that you will speak to every heart here, everyone watching and listening, wherever they are. They're loved by you with an everlasting love. And you want to bring them into relationship with yourself. Help them to respond now. In Jesus' name I pray. Amen.

0: 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It's called A Great Awakening, the story of George Whitefield.
1: 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Awaken!
0: Pastor Greg, there's a scene in the movie where a rather tired, stuffy old preacher reads a scripture with absolutely no conviction, then half-heartedly introduces George Whitefield as the guest speaker. And Whitefield steps up with his thunderous voice and his explosive passion, and the people are just riveted. But at the end, the old preacher is so incensed, he tells Whitefield never to come back again. Mm-hmm. And if I'm remembering right, you had a similar experience when you were a young preacher. Isn't that right?
2: Yeah, it's really true. And if you've seen the Jesus Revolution film, you'll remember that it was depicted there. But basically, I was invited to go speak at a church where another pastor had been speaking previously, but he wasn't coming that week. And they were supposed to tell them they were sending the very young man, Greg Laurie, up to speak. I think I was 18 years old, and They didn't know I was coming. So I walked up to the man that was clearly in charge and made sure everyone knew that. And they said, "Hello, my name is Greg Laurie. I'm from Calvary Chapel, and I've been asked to speak here tonight." He said, "Well, no one told me that you were speaking." "Oh, no, I've been asked to speak." And he goes, "Well, I'm not sure I believe that. Why don't you just go sit there in that pew and we'll wait to see if the other speaker shows up," which was kind of insulting, frankly. And I sat there and I waited because I knew he wasn't coming. I knew he was the guy. And then finally he said, "Okay, you can speak just this one time." Hardly a vote of confidence, but the Lord blessed that night. And that became the beginning of our ministry. And there's a very similar scene in this film that we're offering our listeners called A Great Awakening, where young George Whitefield gets up to speak and the elderly preacher got up and gave him the worst introduction imaginable. And then Whitefield got up there and he began to speak and quickly realized he wasn't going to read from these notes he had written out. He was going to speak more spontaneously. And he pounds the pulpit and dust comes out of the old Bible that was probably never opened. And he begins to preach. And it's one of the greatest scenes in the whole film. In fact, here's the scene. Listen to this.
3: The congregation has grown quite large, presumably in anticipation of our guest speaker, who has excited many of late and created not a little following for himself.
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3: So, without further ado...
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4: I will not be a velvet-mouthed preacher.
1: Do not be deceived! You may have a religious head, and yet have the devil in your heart. Our Lord speaks the same words to you as surely as he spoke them to Nicodemus of old. You must be born again.
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0: 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And then, if you'd like to make a change today in your relationship with God, Pastor Greg has some additional thoughts to share.
2: Maybe as you've been listening to this message, you've thought, I wish I could come into this relationship with God. I just don't know how. Let me tell you how you can come into a relationship with God right here, right now. First of all, you need to recognize you need God. You need to admit you're a sinner. I know some people choke on that word, but the Bible says all have sinned and fallen short of the glory of God. But then you need to recognize that Jesus Christ, the Son of God, died on the cross for your sin. The Bible says, while we were yet sinners, Christ died for us. And then you need to believe in Jesus. Jesus put it this way, for God so loved the world, he gave his only begotten Son, and whosoever believes in him should not perish, but have everlasting life. You might ask, how does one believe in Jesus? To believe means to put your faith and trust in Christ alone, and to receive him into your life as your own friend, Savior, and Lord. The Bible says, for as many as received him, he gave them the power to become sons of God. Would you like to receive Christ? And by that I mean, would you like to ask Jesus to enter into your life and be your Savior, your friend, your Lord? If so, you can just pray this prayer after me. It's a simple prayer. You can pray it out loud if you would like, or you could pray it in the quietness of your heart. But if you want Jesus Christ to forgive you of your sin, if you want to go to heaven when you die, or maybe you want to make a recommitment to the Lord, just pray this prayer after me now. Pray these words if you would. Lord Jesus, I know that I'm a sinner, but I know that you're the Savior who died on the cross for my sin. I turn now from my sin, and I ask you to come into my life and forgive me of all of my sin. Thank you for loving me. Thank you for hearing this prayer. And thank you for answering this prayer. In Jesus' name I pray. Amen. Hey, if you just prayed that prayer, I want to congratulate you and say, welcome to the family of God.
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4: When Abraham Lincoln was elected president in 1860, America stood on the edge of collapse. Over the next 4 years, the Civil War claimed more than 700,000 lives and tested whether our republic could endure. As the war drew to a close, Lincoln looked beyond victory. He looked toward healing. In his second inaugural address, he challenged the nation, "Let us strive on to bind up the nation's wounds, to achieve and cherish a just and lasting peace." Lincoln understood that preserving the greatest experiment in self-government required more than winning a war. It required the character to restore what had been broken. More than 160 years later, America still faces division. The question is not whether we'll disagree. The question is whether we still have the wisdom and the character to heal together.
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6: With SRN News, I'm Michael Harrington in Washington. Lindsey Graham, the longtime Republican senator from South Carolina, has passed away at the age of 71 after a short illness. Tributes are pouring in from around the nation and around the world. Graham was actually an opponent of President Trump on the campaign trail in 2016. He went on to become one of Mr. Trump's strongest supporters. The U.S. has attacked Iran today over an Iranian strike on a vessel in the Strait of Hormuz. Iran responding with attacks targeting several countries in the Middle East today, including Bahrain, Kuwait, Qatar, Oman, and Jordan. The burst of fighting raises new questions about efforts to find a permanent end to the war that began in February. The Strait, a key transit route for oil and natural gas, has become the key sticking point in negotiations between the two sides. This is SRN News.
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1: I'm going to ask you to turn your copy of God's Word to Matthew chapter 5. We're going to look at verses 43 through 48. While you're turning there, you know we're doing a series on the Sermon on the Mount. It's called that because Matthew chapter 5, chapter 6, and chapter 7 is a recording of Jesus preaching to a bunch of people on a mountainside in Galilee. And he's basically given us some information about how God desires for us to live life and how to interact with one another. I think that's the best way to sort of scoop all of it together. And he's kind of talked to us about how we are supposed to respond first and all the blessings that we are if we have the right spirit towards God, and then we can obviously interact with folks. And we talked about all kinds of things. And today, we're going to be talking about loving your enemy. Now, you say, well, that's kind of a crazy topic for Father's Day. But remember, we did divorce on Mother's Day, so... Before the creation of the world, God knew we'd be here for such a time as this. But you know, as I was thinking about this particular text and being Father's Day, you know, there's a lot of men out there, and I kind of mentioned that to the kids. There's a lot of men out there that are honored by their families, that their families go to great lengths to say how much they appreciate their dads and all that kind of stuff. And then there's some dads that don't have that. Some dads that don't get that kind of kudos, if you will. They still get up every morning and go and work and provide for the family. They still cut the grass and fix the cars or whatever they happen to do, and all of it's done because that's what dads do. And then when Father's Day comes around, it doesn't seem to be that important to anybody else except a dad. But I want to tell you that God loves you, men, and God wants very much for you to stay at the task. And whether your family acknowledges it or not, your Father in heaven sees what you do for his glory and for his honor, and he will reward you for your faithfulness. Keep that in mind. So let's read the text here today. Matthew chapter 5, beginning in verse 34. He says, "You have heard that it was said, love your neighbor and hate your enemy. But I tell you," and this is Jesus speaking here, "but I tell you, love your enemies and pray for those who persecute you, that you may be children of your Father in heaven. He causes the sun to rise on the evil and the good. He sends rain on the righteous and the unrighteous. If you love those who love you, what reward will you get? Are not even the tax collectors doing that? And if you greet only your own people, what are you doing more than others? Don't even the pagans do that? Be perfect, therefore, as your heavenly Father is perfect." May God bless the reading of his word this morning. Would you pray with me? Father God, it's in the name of Jesus Christ and the power of the Holy Spirit that we ask your blessings on this time. Lord, I pray that each man here today would see their biblical expectation, Father, and that we would be men of courage and men of faith and strong in proclaiming the good news of Jesus Christ. So prepare our hearts for what you're about to teach us. And we give you all the praise in Jesus' name. Amen. There was a reporter who was interviewing a 100-year-old man. He'd live 100 years. So this reporter says, "Man," he says, "what are you most proud of being a centenarian?" Centenarian, isn't that what they call it? Isn't that right? Anyway, 100 years old. And he says, "What are you most proud of?" He says, "Well, I'm proud of the fact I don't have any enemies in this world." The reporter says, "Well, that's amazing." He said, you can say that? How in the world can you say you don't have any enemies in this world? He said, "The fact is I outlived them all." But I will tell you, and I believe this with all my heart, that as a Christian, we shouldn't have enemies. There may be people we disagree with. There may be people that we argue with. But the fact is when you look at an enemy is somebody that you want to attack. An enemy is somebody that you want to harm. You want to do something to them. And for the Christian, that's not our hearts. That's not the heart. It always gives me a big kick out of these politicians that'll get up there and they go, "That's just not who we are," when they start talking about trans and all that kind of stuff. And and all that stuff. Well, the fact is that as Christians, we're not really, there's really no need for us to have enemies. But Jesus starts out by saying, you have heard that it was said. So it's not something that's necessarily written in the scriptures, but the Pharisees, the religious people of the time, they were the ones that were saying this, love your neighbor and hate your enemy. So we're going to break this down here today, but first I'm going to show you a little video.
12: It's easy to love those who love us. It's harder to love those who hurt us. Yet Jesus calls us to something greater. Not revenge. Not resentment. But grace. Mercy. And a love that reflects the heart of God. Love your enemies. Matthew 5:43-48.
1: A love that reflects the heart of God. Did you hear that? Now, grace we know about. Grace is God's unmerited favor. Mercy is God not giving us what we deserve. We deserve death and hell, but he holds that back in his great love. But you and I are the reflection of God in this world, and we are to reflect that light and that love. And I think that's what Jesus is going to talk to us about here in the text. So the first thing I want to point out to you is a simple command. We will read the Bible sometime and we'll say, well, I don't know if I'm going to do that. That seems like it's going to be too hard to do. But he gives us a very simple command. He says, you've heard it said. In other words, the Pharisees were giving them what's called oral tradition. You see, God wrote the Bible, right? God gave us the Word of God. And the law was the books of Moses, Genesis, Exodus, Leviticus, Numbers, Deuteronomy, the books of the prophets, all inspired by God to write these things down, all God's instruction in the Old Testament. And then he gave us the New Testament, and Jesus now is clarifying a lot of the things that people believed. But there was also the religious folks of the time put together what was called oral traditions. In other words, they kind of came up with some additional laws. And what do we know whenever man gets involved with God's stuff? We screw it up every time. So they started adding some things to it. God gave us 10 commandments. By the time the Jewish leaders got out, there was like 630 or 613, you know, commands. And if you, again, I go back to The Chosen sometimes because they say some pretty things. They actually said in that program, they said, sometimes it's hard because you try to follow one and the other one kind of contradicts. It gets very difficult to follow the law. Well, of course it does. And Jesus knew that. But he wanted to stomp out some of this traditional belief or mindset by saying, let me explain to you what God's intent really is. And that's what we've been looking at through all these things. The Word of God says this. However, they were taking it sort of legalistically rather than lovingly. And Jesus says, let me give you an explanation. He says, you've heard it said, love your neighbor and hate your enemy. But I tell you, love your enemies and pray for those who persecute you. So the simple command, first of all, is love.

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2: Diapers, and that was about the extent of our relationship. But then that love that God gives you, man, I mean, the minute you look in their eyes, it's like, oh, I love that. I love them. They're great. Storge, that's what that is. The next one isn't really in the Bible, but it is a Greek word for love. It's called eros. That's where we get the word erotic from. Now, it is a romantic love. That's the definition, a romantic love. And I will tell you, it is reserved between a husband and a wife. You start practicing eros outside of the bonds of marriage, you're going to be in sin, plain and simple. So keep that in mind. The next one is one you're familiar with. It's called phileo. Phileo. It's a sort of a friendship love. It's the closest, nearest, truest friends that you have. A brotherly love, if you will. Because if you've ever been to Philadelphia, Philadelphia is phileo and Delphos is brotherly. It's the city of brotherly love. Phileo. But the one that you're most familiar with, and this is the word that Jesus uses here, is the word agape. Agape is an unconditional, sacrificial love. It is the same love that we read in John 3:16, for God so agape'd the world that he gave his one and only begotten son, that whosoever would believe in him would not perish but have everlasting life. God sacrificially gave his son so that you and I would not have to live and die in our sin. It doesn't matter what somebody has done. It doesn't matter how we've been treated. It doesn't matter the insults. It doesn't matter the injuries or the inflictions. None of that. Because it is an indwelling love that says we are to love our neighbor. And our neighbor is anyone we come in contact with. I've been telling you recently, I've been doing this little experiment, walking through stores and all that kind of stuff. And I'm just smiling at people, say, hey, how you doing? And I would think like 90% of the people I've come in contact with, they look at me like I got three heads. I mean, I got one big head. It looks like three, but it really, I mean, it's just, but the fact is they it's like they don't know me and therefore they're not going to warm up to me. We need to be the ones that show the love of Christ. And we can do that by a simple smile. But some folks like to walk around like they've been sucking on lemons, you know, and just miserable. Love is something that we possess. There was a little girl that went to a friend's house for dinner, and the mother asked the girl, she said, do you like broccoli? She says, oh, I love broccoli. Really? Well, that's good. We're having that for dinner. So they get to the dinner table, and they're passing around the food, and the broccoli comes to that little girl, and she just passes it right on by. Didn't take any. Mother says, I thought you said you love broccoli. She says, I do love broccoli, but not enough to eat it. I mean, gee whiz. Well, there might be some folks in your life that you love, but you just can't quite grasp them or can't quite get hold of them. Hopefully, by the end of the day, you'll understand. Now, when you read this, it says, love your enemies and hate your, love your neighbor and hate your enemy. And he says, you've heard it said. Again, I talked about the oral tradition. That text actually comes from Leviticus 19:18. Do not seek revenge or bear grudge against one of your people, but love your neighbor as yourself. I am the Lord. What's missing? What's missing is the hate your enemy. That was part of the oral tradition. I couldn't find that text anywhere in the Bible. Matter of fact, I didn't see it any. I didn't find it in this Leviticus, but I didn't find it anywhere in the Old Testament. Now, one author says that scholars and theologians point out that this was a man-made tradition and oral interpretation popularized by certain religious teachers of the era. So they were kind of giving themselves a way out. Well, I can hate my enemy, you know, because that's justified, right? Some of you served in the military, and you were there to do a job, and that job was to fight the enemy. It wasn't personal. It was fighting for freedom or whatever it happened to be. But I've heard stories where soldiers, especially during World War II, at Christmas time, there was the Germans

0: side and there was the American side, and it was Christmas Day. And all of a sudden, one started singing Christmas carols. The other one started kind of listening and singing. They were in a place. And next thing we know, the guys are coming out of, and they're playing soccer, and they're doing all kinds of things out there. And then at the end of the day, they're sharing their rations and all that kind of stuff. At the end of the day, Germans went back where they needed to go. Americans went back there, and they went back to fighting. They were standing for what they needed to do, but it wasn't a hate thing. It was simply fighting for what we believed. And war does exist. We do have that. But it's not about hating someone, an individual. We know that love is just a part of 1 Corinthians 13 is the love chapter in the Bible. Let me remind you of what James says. It says, whoever keeps the whole law yet stumbles in just one point is breaking all of it. So the idea of saying, well, I can love my neighbor, but I'm going to dislike the person that lives next door to me, or I'm going to cuss out that guy in traffic because I don't know him. I don't know him, so I can get away with it. And that's kind of what they were doing. They were allowing you to have a way out, to hate someone. Jesus, when he talks about this in the Luke passage, same basic passage, Luke chapter 6, verses 27, 28, and also verse 35. Jesus says, I tell you who hear me, and I emphasize that, listening. It's always a big, I wish I had a camera back here so you could see some of the looks on your faces when I say some of the things I say. Because you kind of look at me like, ain't no way I'm ever going to do that. I'm not going to love. Because you're thinking about that person in your life that's already your enemy. I'm not going to do that. I can't love them. Then about half of you are asleep, but that's okay. We'll just keep on yelling. So anyway, he says, those who hear me, he says, love your enemies. And he says, don't just stop there. He says, do good to those who hate you. Huh? Bless those who curse you. And pray for those who mistreat you. That's a lot of pressure on us, isn't it? You know what the Bible says? The Bible says if somebody has something against you, you are the one that's to go to them. But the Bible also says if you've got something against someone else, you need to go to them. All the responsibility is on us to make that relationship right. We don't like to do that, though, do we? We don't like to do that because that puts me, it makes me seem weak. No, it takes a whole lot more strength to do that than it is just to let it ride, right? What else does he say? We'll go down to verse 35. But love your enemies and do good to them and lend to them without expecting anything back. Isn't that what agape love is giving without expecting anything in return? He says, then your reward will be great. With who? With God. Because he looks down and he says, my kids are doing what I've asked them to do. The world would tell you to go for the jugular vein. The world would tell you to stomp them into dust. I see all those protesters out there and all these mean-spirited, evil individuals. And why is that? Because they don't have the love of God in their hearts, and therefore they can't express that. Their church is protesting. Their church is evil. Their church is anger. Their church is all the things of the flesh. You and I come here to get refreshed. You and I come here to get prepared. You and I come here to fill up so we can go back out there and spill out on everybody else. They don't have that. That's why their default is always anger. They don't want to have a civil discussion. They want to beat you into submission. Takes a big person to stand up against that and not lose their mind or their testimony. He goes, your reward will be great. You will be sons of the Most High. He says, you will exemplify what it means to walk with God because he is kind to the ungrateful and the wicked. What? Yeah. We'll talk about that in a few minutes as well. Romans 13, verse 10. Love does no harm to his neighbor. What about somebody in your neighborhood right now you may not be getting along with? Why allow that to continue? Well, you don't know what they did. Their dog uses my yard as a toilet, and I ain't standing anymore. Dogs just doing what dogs do, and some dog owners aren't very good. But the fact of the matter is that we have a different standard. He says, therefore, love is a fulfillment of the law. Doesn't take away from the law. Doesn't take away. Actually, that's what the law is based off of. Paul would say it later on in Galatians 5:14, the entire law is summed up in a single commandment, love your neighbor as yourself. We're good at loving ourselves. How much time do we spend looking at the mirror in the morning? Looks like the Grand Canyon. Anyway, but loving is the basis of who we are as Christians. And when we participate in the foolishness of the world, then we're looking just like them. And Jesus was trying to tell these people, look, you are children of God, and you need to exemplify what it means to walk with God. You might remember in Luke chapter 10 about the story about the Good Samaritan. A guy was riding and heading to town, and somebody came out of there and beat him and took all of his clothing and his money and left him there for dead. And several groups of people came by, and they just walked on the other side of the road. They didn't want to have anything to do with that guy. They couldn't touch a dead guy because that'd make them unclean. But this Samaritan. Now, Jesus chose the Samaritan on purpose. Why? Because Jews hated Samaritans, and Samaritans hated Jews. So Jesus was trying to tell the Samaritans, trying to tell the Jewish people, look, even a Samaritan can do the right thing. The Samaritan goes up, he binds the man's wounds, puts him on his own horse, takes him to an inn, takes care of him for a while, then has to go on and do his business. So he tells the innkeeper, say, look, you watch over this guy, and if he needs any additional attention and it costs you anything, I'll pay the difference when I come back through. What an example of love. What an example of doing something extra. We'll look at it in just a few minutes of Matthew chapter 5, where it says in verse 41, it says, if anyone forced you to go 1 mile, go with him two. He was absolutely going that extra mile. And Jesus was trying to prove a point. That is the characteristics that we're to have as his children. We read in Proverbs 25:21, if your enemy is hungry, give him some food. What would be wrong with that neighbor that you've been at odds with? Baking a thing of cookies, and no, don't put X-Lax in there for chocolate chips, okay? Baking him some cookies and say, hey, I just wanted to give this to you, and I'm glad that you're my neighbor. Might change the whole direction. They may not receive it, but that's okay. At least you made the effort. Charles Haddon Spurgeon said this. Listen to this. This was cool. For us to hate those who are in error, in other words, those that are angry or mean or whatever, or talk of them with contempt, or to wish them ill, or to do them wrong, is not according to the spirit of Christ. You cannot cast out Satan by Satan, nor correct error by violence, nor overcome hate by hate. The conquering weapon of the Christian is love. It's love. So the idea of loving without limitations, the idea of not keeping a list of wrongdoings and all of that kind of stuff, that's what Christ is trying to get us to. You've heard it say, love your neighbor and hate your enemy, but I'm telling you, love your enemies and pray for those who persecute you. That way you may be children of your Father in heaven. You will exemplify what it means to belong to the kingdom. So not only do you love without limitations, but I would also give you this, lifting up others without lamentation. Without lamentation, to lament means to be sad or mournful or sorrowful. Begrudgingly, okay, I got to go give them cookies. Here, my pastor said I got to bring you cookies. Here you go. Live long and prosper. I don't know, whatever. What does it mean to lift somebody up? It means to help them from where they are so they'll have a better understanding. To invest some time, some talent, maybe even some treasures to bring them to an understanding of Christ. Some of you do that by bringing them to church. You love them enough to introduce them to Jesus through the local church. That's fantastic. Lifting them up without begrudging, without being forced, without feeling like, oh, I'm obligated, I got to do. One of our dear sisters posted this on her Facebook page. I thought it was a good statement. It is hard to convince people that a God they can't see loves them when a church they can see doesn't seem to like them. Of course, I quickly said, you're not talking about Four Winds, are you? No. Anyway. But she's right. You can't tell them Jesus loves them if they're not willing to love them as well. Did any of us come to know Christ by being shouted down? I'm not talking about a revival, because I know revival can be a little wild sometimes. But did any of us get there by saying, you got to get saved. What's wrong with you, Seamus? If you don't get your head on straight, I don't know what your problem is, man, but you got to come to Jesus because he loves you. You're in. Great. That was easy. None of us do that. Somebody cared enough to tell us. They took their time, something that was important to them, and they shared it with you and me. Hopefully that's what you get every time you walk in these doors, that we're talking about the importance of having a relationship with Christ. Now, God was talking a lot in the Old Testament about dealing with, quote, enemies, because he knew human nature. And human nature is we don't always get along with everybody. So he gave us a standard. He says, look, he says, if one of you come across your enemy's ox, that would have been a valuable part of an agricultural society, or his donkey, and they wandered off, he says, make sure you take it back to him. Don't hide it in your barn. Don't butcher it and have it for, you know, 4th of July weekend or whatever. Take it back to him. He goes on to say, and if you see a donkey of someone who hates you, remember, where's the responsibility if someone hates us? Our responsibility. Hates you falling down under his load, don't leave it there. Be sure to help him with it. He said, let me give you a standard, because Christ is the standard, right? God is the standard. He set the standard for you and for me. You can see that also in Deuteronomy chapter 22, verses 1 through 4. Remember what Jesus said, I referenced Matthew 5, verse 41, but also in 5, verses 11 and 12. Blessed are you when the people insult you, persecute you, and falsely say all kinds of evil against you because of me. But I'll break that down for a second. First of all, insult you. Words do hurt. We've all experienced it. But Jesus says if they insult you, they're insulting you because of your relationship with me. That should satisfy you. Or if they persecute you, cause you harm, cause you a bad situation, whether you're blessed as well. Or when they say all kinds of evil against you. Oh, you're just a mean-spirited Christian. You hate all people. And you know, just all the stupid stuff that we all hear. He says, but all of that, your experience, because you're a follower of Jesus Christ. And it's okay. It's all right, because at the end of the day, we know who we belong to. My wife and I would go to dinners and dinner parties and that kind of stuff, and she would mull around and I would mull around. But at the end of the party, we knew what we were going on with. She was going with me and I was going with her. Same thing with Christ. They may beat us and mock us and curse us and all that kind of stuff. At the end of the day, we go home with Jesus, right? What else does it say? Rejoice and be glad. What? Yes, rejoice and be glad, because great is your reward in heaven. What is that? You were faithful. You listened to your father, and your father absolutely taught you something, and you applied it. And you may not have won the battle per se, but you were pleasing in the eyes of your father. In the same way, they persecuted the prophets who were before you. So we're in pretty good company, knowing that those guys, and we didn't, you know, think about it, all the disciples except one died a martyr's death, right? John was the only one that died of natural causes, but he died in exile on the Isle of Patmos as an old man. Everybody else sacrificed their lives for Christ. He said, you're just like the rest of the prophets, so count it all joy, man. You're in good company. D.A. Carson said this, to be persecuted because of righteousness is to align oneself with the prophets. In other words, we do what we do, just okay, we're like the prophets, right? That's what he said. You're just like you're persecuted like the prophets before you. But he goes on to say, but to bless and pray for those who persecute us is to align oneself with the character of God. So it's one thing to just live a righteous life, but then to bless and pray for those first people who persecute, that makes us more and more like Christ. What did Jesus do when he was on the cross? He didn't call down fire from heaven. He didn't call angels to come down and smite everybody. He didn't stand up and say, boy, you're going to get yours one day. He said, Father, forgive them. They are clueless about what's taking place right here. We've got a simple command. I was also reading John Stott. He wrote about this particular text. He says, it is impossible to pray for someone without loving them. You agree with that? If you pray for somebody, but he goes on to say something. It is impossible to go on praying for him without discovering that our love for him grows and matures. So if you start praying for that individual that you have an issue with and praying for them by name, and I'm not talking about, you know, sending angels down to smite them or anything like that. You begin to pray for them and pray for them consistently and pray for them regularly. You know what ends up happening? Our heart begins to soften. We must not, therefore, wait before praying for an enemy until we feel some love for him in our heart. We must begin to pray for him before we are conscious of loving him, and we shall find our love break first into a bud, then into a blossom. Do you believe that prayer can change things? Then why not pray for that relationship with that person that you're at odds with right now? And like I said, you've already got a name in your head. You probably have several. I'm not going to do this today, but last night I asked folks, I said, every head bowed, every eye closed. I says, how many of y'all got an enemy that you've been thinking about during this sermon? About half of them raised their hands. And they've been carrying that burden. Yeah, but Pastor, you don't know what they did to me. Or you don't know what they said to me. Well, I have to. Because the burden's not on them. It's on us. It's on us. It's a simple command. You've heard it say, love your neighbor and hate your enemy, but I tell you, love your enemies and pray for those who persecute you. That way you may be children of your Father. So it's not just the simple command that we have, but there's a supernatural compassion. When we're willing to pray for those people who may not pray for us, we're more and more like our Father who is in heaven. He says that you may be children of your Father in heaven. Look what he says. He causes the sun to rise on the evil and the good and sends rain on the righteous and the unrighteous. I'll explain that in a few minutes. The first thing is proclaiming sonship. And I put that on there so the ladies wouldn't get all upset. As being a child of God, we have a responsibility to exemplify what that means in this society. We're in the mess that we're in right now because the church has been silent. And fathers, quite frankly, have been portrayed as buffoons for 70 years. The father's always the joke, always the laughingstock, always the one that's the brunt of the criticism, doesn't know anything, can't do anything, breaks everything he tries to fix. That's just not true. That's just not true. Men and women are part of the family of God, and we should live accordingly and respect that. We read in Romans chapter 5, verse 10, for if when we were enemies of God, when were we enemies of God? Speak out loud, good and loud so I can hear you. What's that? Living in sin before you were saved. That's probably a better way to do it because we still have our sinful condition sometimes, don't we? So anyway, but when before we were saved, the Bible says before we were saved, we were God's enemy. Well, what'd I do to him? Rejected him, didn't believe in him, didn't repent of your sins and turned him through faith. He says we were enemies of God, and yet we were reconciled to God through the death of his son, Jesus Christ. We were forgiven of our sins and brought into the presence of God because of Christ's sacrifice, his agape, unconditional, sacrificial love. We were reconciled through the death of his son. He says, how much more have we been reconciled? Shall we be saved through his life? As he lives in us, we begin to be different. Reason many folks don't want to trust in Christ is because they can't trust his followers. We say one thing and do something else. That's a hard pill to swallow, isn't it? But we're to exemplify what it means being part of the family, being a part of God's kingdom. Paul would say in Galatians 3:26, you are all sons of God through faith in Christ Jesus. All children of God, some would define that as. So ladies, you're not being left out. What about 1 John chapter 3, verse 1? How great is the love the Father has lavished on us. Paul, you prayed that in your prayer about lavishing on us. What does it mean to lavish? It means to put an abundance on, doesn't it? How great is the love of the Father has lavished on us. It's sort of like soaping up in the shower. Just all over, just lather, lather, lather, lather, lather. We have more than we need. Except when it comes to shampoo. I don't have to worry about that anymore, but no. He has lavished his love on us that we should be called children of God, and that's what we are. His love brought us into relationship, and that relationship, he has poured out his love on us, and guess what we're supposed to do with that? We're supposed to give it away. We've got more than enough. And he's asking us to go out and share that with somebody. And what better way to start with someone that you may be at odds with? To proclaim sonship. Listen, I'm not saying that it's easy, because when he says the sun rises on the evil and the good and sends rain on the righteous and the unrighteous, the fact is that there's a common grace that exists in this world, that we all enjoy the sunshine, whether we're saved or not. We all enjoy the rain, whether we're saved or not. That's common grace. That's grace that God gives. But you and I have a special grace. We have a saving grace. We have a grace that it's the unmerited favor of God that you and I get to enjoy. And we're supposed to lavish that on somebody else. Let them see the blessings that we have. So as proclaiming sonship, being a part of the family of God, we should in turn provide sunshine. We should display what Christ has done in our lives and encourage others to do the same. We have conflict everywhere in this world. I watch the news. I just sometimes I feel like there's a liberal vacuum cleaner out there that sucks the brains out of people. It's almost like, okay, I'm going to be a liberal. Okay, hook me up. You know, and the reflecting pool there in Washington, D.C., that they went to great lengths to clean up, you know, and great lengths, not lakes, but great lengths to clean up. And it was beautiful. And some idiot, Trump derangement syndrome. We can't have any successes. Let's go dump algae in that nice, clean pond, which they did. I actually saw protesters out there by the side of this reflection pool with signs saying, Team Algae. Did y'all see that? Anybody see that? Yeah. Team Algae. I'm like, there's a special kind of stupid going on there. Nobody likes algae. If you have a swimming pool, you sure don't want algae in your swimming pool. But somehow that's just their way of saying, oh, man, we're against whatever that guy does. You and I need to provide a little sunshine for these folks. Let them know there's a different way to live, a different way to exist. That even if you disagree with somebody, you can still express love. That's what Jesus is trying to tell us. What do folks need? They need Jesus. You and I both know Ephesians chapter 2, verse 8 and 9. This is one of those verses I've challenged you to memorize. For you are saved by grace, or it is by grace that you've been saved through faith, not of yourself. It's a gift from God, not by works, lest anyone should boast. Now let's break that down. What does it say? Grace is God's unmerited favor. God didn't make us earn our salvation. He gave it to us freely. We've been saved because his grace was given to us. He withheld the judgment. That's mercy. He withheld the judgment, but he blessed us with his grace. It's by grace that you and I have been saved through faith. We trusted God on this. And then it says, it's nothing that you and I have done. It's not of yourselves. That means there's nothing that you brought to the table except yourself. It's a gift from God. And it's not by works. It's not by anything that you're able to do. You can't work your way to heaven. You can't buy your way to heaven. You can't bribe your way to heaven. It is all because of the grace of God. Because if we could work our way to heaven, we'd sit around and brag about it when we got there, right? Oh, look what I did. Look what I accomplished. That's what got me here. Jesus says, nope, it's grace and grace alone. That sunshine is the stuff that people need to see. And we have that light so we can shine it. A supernatural compassion. There's not a thing in here that we could do in our own strength. Only through the supernatural compassion of God that dwells within the heart of the believer. So we've been given a simple command. We've been given a supernatural compassion. And then we get to the last thing here, a sought condition. Look what it says beginning in verse 46. If you love those who love you, what reward will you get? What's he saying there? You know, sometimes folks will come into the church and just hang out with their little group. Those same little people they hang out with all the time. Just interact. Can I ask you, do me a favor. If you see a face that you've never seen before, just go up and say, hi, we're glad that you're here. And they'll probably come back and say, I've been coming here for 3 years. That's all right. Here's what you do. I got an answer for that. Well, forgive me for not reaching out before now. Okay? People will never care what we know unless they know that we care. And if we just hang out with the same little group all the time, we're going to miss out on some wonderful, wonderful relationships. Some of our folks from last night after church, they said, hey, come with us to dinner. I'm like, yeah, thanks. So we were able to hang out with some folks I hadn't had the opportunity to break bread with before. It was a lot of fun. It was good. That is the kind of stuff that the church should be about, is asking, getting with those people that maybe you've never talked to before, or maybe you've seen them, but you've never had. You say, well, I'm shy, or I can't do something like that. Get out of your comfort zone. I promise you they're not going to smack you in the head. They're looking for a friend as much as you are. So reach out. Just throw a little sunshine on that. So he says, if you just like the people that like you back, what benefit is of that? He says, don't the tax collectors do that? Now, if you don't know what a tax collector was back, it's just like it is now. They collected taxes. The problem is that Rome would hire Jewish people to collect taxes from Jewish people. And just like you and I don't love the IRS, nobody loved a tax collector because they felt he was a traitor working for Rome and persecuting his fellow Jewish people. So Jesus points that out. Now remember, Matthew was a tax collector. Matthew was one of the tax collectors, or was a tax collector, one of Jesus' disciples. So he calls it out right here. He says the tax collectors get along with folks they don't, the people that they know and that they love. He says, you're no better than a tax collector at that point. Ooh. He says, even the tax collectors do that. And if you greet only your own people, what are you doing more than the others? And the answer is nothing. You're not building relationships. You're not encouraging folks in their faith. In other words, we need to be doing more than is expected or more than is imagined. Remember how we read that back in the text there about going that extra mile, verse 41 of Matthew chapter 5? This is what he's asking for. Do something more than it's expected. If you just hang out with the people who love you, then you're not building any relationships. You're not growing the kingdom. How many of you came here and met somebody and said, wow, this is a nice church? Yeah, the hands went up. I didn't even ask you to raise your hands, but hands went up everywhere. That's right. Somebody loved you enough to say hi. How hard was that? Why don't we carry that on? And why don't we carry that on outside the four walls? You see, Jesus is not expecting us to sit here in the church. He's preparing us to go out there and interact with the world. Do more than it's imagined. Luke 6:32, if you love those who love you, what credit is to you? Even the sinners love those who love them. And he pointed that out. The lost people will do that. That's what he's saying here. Paul quotes the Proverbs passage, Romans chapter 12, verse 20. On the contrary, if your enemy's hungry, feed him. Sounds familiar. If he's thirsty, give him something to drink. Sounds familiar. In doing that, you'll heap burning coals on his head. Now, I can't get into all the details of that, but basically that was recognized as a blessing. You were giving them fire so they could carry their flame and continue to let it burn. Not that you were doing harm to them. Don't go out and throw coals in somebody's lap and say, hey, I love you. Not what he was saying. but doing more than is imagined, something that's more than what's expected. He says, you're not being any better than tax collectors. You just hang out with the people that you know. And he says, and if you greet only your own people, he said, what are you doing more than others? Don't the pagans, the unbeliever, do that? And he's right. They absolutely. You see, I think what Christ is trying to get us to do is to open our eyes to the people around us. Do you believe in divine appointments? Absolutely. I believe every day God has at least one divine appointment that he wants us to interact. I got a call from someone that was calling a wrong number one time. I talked with them for 10 minutes. Yeah, it's not the right number. I said, what are you calling about? Well, we're just trying to deal with some things. I said, yeah. So we just talked for about 10 minutes. Just, you know, what's wrong with that? What's wrong with showing the love of Christ in a practical way? I don't see there's anything. So doing more than is expected, more than is imagined. Then it says this in verse 48. Be perfect, therefore, as your heavenly Father is perfect. Turn to your spouse and say, you're perfect. Go ahead. You lied. You did. That word perfect doesn't mean without flaw. That word perfect does not mean without some kind of error, and it sure doesn't mean without sin. You know what it means? It means mature and holy. Teleos is the Greek word there. It means to be mature. So when he says, be mature, just as your Father is mature, that way when somebody gets in your face and they start screaming at you, you control the temperature. You control it. Mature means to be the adult in the room. Again, you've got some person out there with purple hair and whatever, screaming in your face. It's a little hard to not respond, but we don't need to respond. We're to be the adult in the room. That's what Christ was trying to tell us. Be perfect. Be like your heavenly Father. How do kids learn things? Kids learn things by imitation, don't they? They see their parents, and then they imitate that. This always cracks me up when I'll hear parents, and we'll be sitting around, and their little five-year-old will walk up and drop an ugly word or something like that, and they'll go, I don't know where they ever heard that from. I think I know. And it wasn't you two, okay? The fact is that's what kids do. You and I are to imitate our Father. What does the Bible tell us? The Bible tells us in Ephesians 5:1, look what it says. Oh, let me give you this. Desiring maturity through imitation. I should have put that out there. Sorry, I got ahead of myself. I've been doing that a lot these days. Ephesians 5:1 tells us to be imitators of God. Why? We're dearly loved children. You say, yeah, well, God called down fire from heaven and consumed all the false prophets. And that's not what we're talking about. He set the standard for you and I, and that standard is right here in this text. Let me give you what one of, let me see which author this is. This is the New Geneva Study Bible that I got this from. I thought this was a great quote. This particular text, part of the text, be perfect. His message demonstrates God's righteous standard. Righteous is always right, is what he's saying. God's righteous standard. For God himself truly is the standard of righteousness. If these individuals are to be righteous, they must be as God is, perfect. That means mature or holy. That's the word that they use there for perfect. Murder, lust, hate, deception, retaliation obviously do not characterize God. He did not lower his standard to accommodate humans. Instead, he set forth his absolute holiness as the standard. Through his standard, though his standard, excuse me, can never be perfectly met in man himself, a person who by faith trusts God enjoys his righteousness being produced in his life. In other words, God's wanting to work in us if we'll simply listen for a while and get rid of a lot of the junk that we want to hold on to. I was cleaning out my garage this week, and I got everything out of the garage. And I said, you know what? I kind of like it this way. I'm thinking, how can I get a dumpster and get all the stuff out of here? But I got to keep some of the stuff. But anyway, but God wants us to get a dumpster and get rid of the junk and fill us with himself. The righteousness that comes from the Father. And we live in accordance with him. He goes on to say, Matthew magnifies the fact that the righteousness demanded of kingdom citizens cannot be obtained on the basis of merit, but must be given through mercy. God gives us everything we need for godliness and holiness. We just have to accept it. John, 1 John chapter 3, verse 14, the Bible says, we know that we pass from death to life. How? We were lost, Christ saved us, now we have life and have it life eternal. And he says, a great indication is that's because we love our brothers. You got a problem with somebody right now? I challenge you to prayerfully consider how you can make that thing right. Because as I said early in this message, there's no room for enemies in the heart of a Christian. No room for enemies in the heart of a Christian. Look what he says, anyone who does not love remains in death. He says this, it's indication of a person's lostness if they can hold on to that bitterness and that anger. Whether the other person receives it or not is not the issue. It's what we do. And that's what Jesus is trying to tell his followers. Love your enemies and pray for those who persecute you. Be different than what the world would have us to do. There's a story about a pastor during the American Revolution. His name was Peter Miller. He was a Baptist pastor. And Peter Miller lived in a place, I think I'm going to say this right, Ephrata, Pennsylvania? Huh? Ephrata? That's, you been there? Really? During the Civil War? Close. Anyway, thank you, Katie, for letting me be fun, have some fun with you. Anyway, Ephrata, Pennsylvania. So he was from that place. And one of his dearest friends was General George Washington. At the same time, there was a guy that lived in there, and his name was Michael Whitman. And Michael Whitman was his thorn in his side. Michael Whitman was always criticizing the pastor, always mocking the pastor, always belittling the pastor publicly. I got people like that in my life as well. No big deal. Michael Whitman was not a very nice man to Pastor Miller. Well, one day, Whitman was arrested for treason and sentenced to death. When he heard the news, Miller set out for Philadelphia to plead for the life of his enemy. Plead for the life of his enemy. He walked 70 miles on foot, which is what walking is, just saying, to petition George Washington for the life of his enemy, Whitman. General Washington said, no, Peter, I cannot grant you the life of your friend. And Miller comes back and says, my friend, he's not my friend. In fact, he is the bitterest enemy I have. What? Cried Washington. You walked 70 miles to save the life of an enemy? That puts the matter in a different light. I'll grant the pardon. And he did. And that day, Miller and Whitman walked back home to Ephrata, to that place in Pennsylvania. And they were no longer enemies. But by the time they got back, they were friends. Now, I know that not every situation works out that way. There are some people that are never going to be friendly to us. There are some people that are going to hate our guts. All right. But I do know this, is that if we choose love instead of hate, if we choose compassion instead of callousness, if we choose Christ-likeness over the worldliness, we may not change the other person, but change will happen, won't it? It'll happen in us. And when it happens in us, just like that passage I showed the kids, the person that lives a righteous life will bless generations to come. That should be our goal. Maybe turn the tide by loving those who don't love us back. Somebody said recently, said, Pastor, you're always talking about love and sin. You're always talking about love and sin, love and sin, love and sin, love and sin. Yep. Because we struggle with both. And we shouldn't. Jettison the sin, embrace the love, and let it fly out on everybody around you. That's what Jesus is teaching his followers. And that's what you and I are. Let's have a word of prayer together.
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3: When Abraham Lincoln was elected president in 1860, America stood on the edge of collapse. Over the next 4 years, the Civil War claimed more than 700,000 lives and tested whether our republic could endure. As the war drew to a close, Lincoln looked beyond victory. He looked toward healing. In his second inaugural address, he challenged the nation, "Let us strive on to bind up the nation's wounds, to achieve and cherish a just and lasting peace." Lincoln understood that preserving the greatest experiment in self-government required more than winning a war. It required the character to restore what had been broken. More than 160 years later, America still faces division. The question is not whether we'll disagree. The question is whether we still have the wisdom and the character to heal together.
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5: With SRN News, I'm Michael Harrington in Washington. Tributes are flowing in from across the country and indeed around the world for South Carolina Republican Senator Lindsey Graham. He passed away early this morning at the age of 71 after a brief illness. The U.S. has attacked Iran today after an Iranian early morning strike on a vessel in the Strait of Hormuz set the ship ablaze and forced its crew to abandon ship. Iran then responded with missile strikes in Bahrain, Kuwait, Qatar, and Oman. The new crossfire in the Persian Gulf comes after President Trump suggested the interim deal and ceasefire with Iran is probably over. Meta has pulled the plug on a feature of a recently launched AI tool following criticism that it made Instagram accounts fodder for use in creating AI-generated images. The move by the parent of Facebook and Instagram comes less than a week after it rolled out Muse Image. This is SRN News.
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9: It has been said by some wise soul in the universe that family is art in its imperfect, loving human form. We understand messiness and are inspired by imperfection, for through these things we learn to grow, to aspire, and to achieve greatness. We learn to thrive and we journey toward success. 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So I welcome you to our family, the Cotts family, where we create opportunities.

0: Hi, I'm Dawn Walker. I've been at COTS since May 28th, 1996, so that's a little over 29 years. And I've been working with Cheryl all of those 29 years. I was blessed to be here when she was appointed CEO of COTS. So I have a little question, few questions for you.
1: First, let me say, Dawn, that's a long time. Just hearing you say that year and the fact that I came, it seems like you've been here forever with me. Like, and I started in 90, September the 10th, 1990. So you came in 96. And I literally cannot remember a time when you weren't here. So those 6 years, it's like, are you sure you weren't here?
0: So you and I have been on this journey together for over 2 decades. When you look back, what do you think has been the biggest transformation in COTS since you first became CEO?
1: That's a really good question, and I'm gonna tweak it a little bit because my transition when I first came to COTS, it was this movement every 4 years. So I came in 90 as the emergency shelter manager. It was the shelter director then, and then became the deputy director 4 years later, and then 4 years later became the CEO. And so I have to look at like the not just what happened in 98 when I became the CEO, but let me just phrase that over time. Since I came to COTS, and you know that COTS the physical plant was a very different place here at 26 Peterborough. You know how people came into shelter was very different. Every morning it was this huge lineup of people out in our a lobby, and then it was almost like a lottery to be able to get to a bed for that day. And then unfortunately we had to turn away people. When I look at the transition to like where we are now and how we engage our families, it has been the fact that we made a decision to transition to really focus on families for a lot of very good reasons that I don't regret. The fact that we started to see so many families, kind of returning, and not just returning, but a person would say to me, I was here when I was 5 years old. I was here when I was a child with my parent, and now they're talking to me with their own family, which was really unsettling. And I really had to pay attention to that in fact we successfully housed this family, this child, but what was the miss? What didn't we address that ended up, to a point where this child who's now an adult is back? And that just, oh man, that it almost was painful that I just saw these stories and started hearing these stories. And so I think the biggest transition for us was now some 10 or 12 years ago, making that transition to serving families only. And we still have, of course, some single folk in our supportive housing, but our emergency shelter, it's all families. It's about families only. And that has been one of the biggest pieces. But connected to that was also our passport to self-sufficiency, a model, which I still believe to this day is a tool that is transforming the lives of families. That's huge. That it's not just case management, that kind of approach where you hope that you're sending someone over to a partner organization for services and you're hoping that they get them and hoping things turn out. But like we're involved with the families through coaching, through working really beside them in a very different way around their hopes and their dreams and their goals and watching them over time. So it's not a one-off. Like we see you and then you're gone. We're literally working with families now up to 5 years and a little bit beyond for some that need that. But I think that's been the biggest transition for me since I've been here. That was a long answer, but that is my answer.
0: It was full.
2: So, Cheryl, I want to jump in here. I have a couple of questions for you. This is Rebecca, and I have been here for over 2 years. January will be year three. And
1: I can't believe that you've been there almost 3 years.
2: I feel like I finally made it home. I'm super happy to have landed here, and nothing but the grace of God. And I am so grateful to you and to everyone on the team for being here. And as someone newer to COTS, I've been so inspired by your energy and your commitment, and just watching you day after day after day, just being able to come in with this light and with this life, and just like, well, how do you continue to motivate yourself and to motivate others after 35 years of doing this kind of work?
1: Yeah. So that's an interesting question. I don't find the motivation so much so that it has to be self-motivated, right? So part of my story is that I know that I was what I was created for. I'm very clear on that. I live a purpose-driven life. It is, you know, the things that I do, not saying, you know, I'm a human being. Every now and then I make a mistake. I'm going, how did that happen? What was I thinking? But for the most part, I'm very clear that I am here, and not just here at COTS, but here on earth for the purpose of relieving suffering in the world. I am so clear about that. And so I find it very easy to kind of show up in spaces where there is great trauma, where there is some chaos going on, where people are in trouble. I find that I thrive there. And that's funny. I've always done that, even as a kid volunteering with other youth who were disenfranchised. And I just always was there. So it's not so much, and I bleed like everybody else, right? It's not that I'm inhuman, but there's this very much spiritual component to me that really drives and stirs, you know, my ability to show up, so I don't have to work at it. It's not such an effort where I gotta like get my head on straight to come to work. And I only look at it like work. It's just like it's another day at COTS, another opportunity. And the other thing for me is two words. One is fun. I believe in having fun. It should be a place where I spend a lot of time, where there is excitement. You know, I'll come in sometimes and go like, where's the party? I'm not hearing the music. Let's have some fun in here. Because we are working in a space where we are holding it together for sometimes our families, right? And that in itself causes us to hold trauma. It's not like we're immune to it, like it's their trauma and we get to go home. We see it, we hear it, we're in it with them. And therefore, it,

0: 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You don't need a building. 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You just need to turn your heart to Air One.
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2: When you came back, I wanted to cry tears of joy because you just set the tone for the whole place, and that is a gift.
3: It's good. That's good to know. That's good. That, you know, Rebecca, that matters. Let me just say why that matters. All of us want to matter. Like all of us, we want to matter. We want to show up in a space. And our presence, our spirit, you know, hopefully shifts things positively. Some people do the opposite, right? Then you come in, there's something going on, and you're like, okay, let's hold up on this. But you want to know that, you know, and after 35 years, I do question, like, did I make a difference? Like, what shifted? Not only in the organization, but more so with our families. Like what changed in their life? You know, that's the piece that is more important to me than anything. So, but you saying that really matters to me. It's like, oh, okay, well, I take that in. Let me show up some more.
4: You probably answered this question in your answer to the previous question, but just to be more specific, what's something you learned over time about leadership that only time can teach you?
3: You know what? This question comes up often about my leadership style. But they'll say, "Well, what's your leadership style?" And I'll say this. I don't have a leadership style. Like I have maybe a style in a moment, in a season. But one thing I've learned about leadership is this, that over time, like you mature, like I am not the same person that I was when, you know, I started. I was like 29 years old. You know, I'm not the same person at the wonderful age of 65. You know, I'm a grandmom now. I was still having kids, right? I was still, you know, learning to be a mom. And at the same time, I was learning to lead people. And so who I was in 1990 and who I am today as a leader, really, and Dawn, because you've been here, you know, with me a long time, you know, you've seen the evolution of that. You know, yeah. I would not say, you know, how I show up today as a leader was who I was, you know, in 1990 or 96. So what I think about in leadership is a smart leader is, first of all, self-aware. Like, and that means I am aware of me as a person, as a very important piece in the big puzzle of everything that we do. And so as I'm leading, I'm also looking through a lens of, man, there's Dawn, there's Rebecca, there's Paige, there's Asha, there's, you know, this myriad of people, and then there's all our families. And who is the best Cheryl P. Johnson for this moment and this time? And you have to, a good leader shifts to that place. And that could be very different than last week. Now, I'm not saying, you know, as a leader, we're all over the place and, you know, there is this kind of chaotic way of leading, but it does shift over time. I am now a person that spends much more time coaching. I coach staff. I coach people in the organization who I see as potential leaders who are really open to that. I was not doing that in the 90s. I wasn't even kind of aware of that approach. I was coming in and like, okay, we can't do this, and here's what we have to do, right? And leading more from that place of, okay, you know, pulling a

0: team in, being a cheerleader like that. But now it really is this place of sharing a whole lot of wisdom. Every time I get the opportunity, I'm gonna share my lessons learned over time. And all of you know, I got a story for everything. Like any issue you come up with, I'm like, let me tell you what happened back in 2000. And it didn't have to necessarily be here at Kaizen. Somewhere in my life, I've been very fortunate enough to be able to capture things that happened in my life and make meaning, take something from it, like the pandemic. That's a good example for me. I always talk about it taught me how to appreciate the gift of time. It also taught me how the importance of a pause, because in that pause, now you get to see and pay attention to things that you normally, we're so busy, we don't, pay attention. It's the first time I saw a what's the bird? The hummingbird. First time I saw a hummingbird in my life was during the pandemic. The hummingbird had always been, I was sitting on my patio. It had always been flying in and out. I never saw it because I wasn't spending as much time on my patio. I was, running in, going to coming to the office, doing, but now I'm at home working and I'm out on the patio with my laptop doing some work and I look up and see a hummingbird. And I thought, it was just like, but it's all, and do you know, ever since then I see hummingbirds. Like now, it's like I see them. So my style has, it shifts with the seasons. And I'm grateful for that because it also it helps me as a person not to be stagnant in leadership, but also I believe it helps the organization because everything around us is shifting. And if we just I'm just gonna stay the same, I'm not doing this, this is how I learned to do it and how I'm gonna lead, then we will be far behind. And I don't think too many people will follow you. So that's been my approach to leadership.
1: Well, so Cheryl, I'm hoping to earn my way to that coaching list one day.
0: You always you already get, so this, let me tell you about Rebecca. Rebecca is hilarious sometimes. So I'm on my computer, just going away, just doing something. There's a knock on the door, and I look. I don't say anything. Rebecca looks at me. I look at her. She comes in. She literally, there are two chairs in my office. She does not sit in the chair. She sits on the floor, and I just go back, and that's it. And then maybe 2 minutes later, we'll start chatting about whatever she wants to talk about, which normally has nothing to do with cats.
1: I just need a minute to sit crisscross
0: Just needed a
1: applesauce.
0: minute. She just needed a minute.
2: Yeah.
1: And thank you for that minute. Thank you. So, what advice would you give to someone who's just beginning their career in nonprofit leadership?
0: So I always head back to the thing of rest. Like, please, please don't ignore that. And it is really, really super, super important to me, this idea that we, especially as a Black female leader, I have to make sure I address that because I am a Black female leader. And all the things and history and time that have impacted my life and my people, I also hold that and live through that. And so one thing, as a Black female leader, I'm aware that we, particularly as Black women, sometimes don't take good care of ourselves. Like we're just working. We've been doing this for decades, for centuries. We just work. And we don't, not only do we just do that, but we don't nurture ourselves. And I'm not talking about this idea of self-care. So I say this to people coming into to and I sometimes don't use the terminology nonprofit as I do social impact because it has certain implications that are just not true. So in the social impact sector, there are so many like moving parts, there's so many things that impact us. We literally are a safety net for our communities, like for the world, really. We carry that. And so when we approach it, we know that, like that, a leader coming in, you know, they're just ready to get in there versus, okay, how do I, as this leader, need to be in this space? That's so important that we don't always jump into something that we, you know, who the crowd we dealing with here, which then will help influence how you need to show up as a leader. That's back to some self-awareness. And so that's some of the advice I give to leaders, especially coming in, because some people are just excited about, now I'm a whatever it is. I'm a director. Now I'm a CEO. Now I'm a leader with the title, and not thinking about like how I need to lead here in this space, not only, you know, this physical space, but this emotional space. And so, Rebecca, I'm gonna use this example for you. So most of us know Rebecca is this amazing, not only in the music world, this conductor, she is a professional artist. And so you're conducting on different levels. And imagine coming into a space, and you know the skill is not the problem. You're say you're with, okay, you conduct at the Opera House Youth. You conduct at Hartford Baptist Senior Adults and Adult People. Those are two different groups. And your approach coming in to those two dynamics has to be different. So if you're conducting the way you conduct with kids, the way at Hartford, that is not going to be received well. I can just tell you that, right? And so that's what I talk about in terms of the approach. You know, people, whoever you're leading, they're only going to follow you if they want to, because they don't have to. There's a difference in people showing up behind you in leadership and those doing it because I just got to keep this job. And right, those are two different approaches, and that's the hard part. But you want people that literally want to be on your team, right? And so that's some of the advice that I give to those coming in. Did I answer your question? Okay.
2: How have you seen the community's perception of homelessness and poverty change since you first started?
0: So let me just say it fluctuates. To say, yes, it changed, but it'll change to this, and it'll change to that. I think it's all about who has the biggest voice in a community. And this could be on the federal level and other places. So we've done quite a bit of what we call narrative work here. And narrative, it's really the story that we tell ourselves to make sense of the world. That's the definition of a narrative. So you look at a person and you're not understanding, like, who that person is, what they're doing, or maybe something about that person is unsettling. So in that moment, you don't even know the person's name. You don't know anything about that person, but you will create a story about that person in 2 seconds. And when you do that, you then begin to act out that story. So if you think, oh, that's a really bad guy, then how you're going to approach yourself or him in relationship to space is you're probably going to cross the street, or you're going to, you know, clutch your purse or do something that says, I am afraid of you. Although the guy could just be, you know, a simple man walking down the street, right? Because you made up a story. That approach is unfair, right? That we look at people who are unhoused, people who don't have the resources that some of us may have, people that are marginalized. And we honestly create this whole story about all of them. Like literally all of them are this way. And what's harmful is when we act that out in our policies. We act it out in how we do housing. We act it out in how we even serve folk. And so I've seen the time where, you know, there's some more sympathetic approach to homelessness, to where it's like, no, all of them criminals and we put them in jail. I've seen the vacillation of that. So part of what, you know, I am a big cheerleader of and lead it here at COTS is around, let's get this story straight. Let's get the story straight. Now, I can speak as an expert on this because I've done it for well over 3 decades. Never seen or heard of a person who was unhoused, who woke up one day and said, you know what? I want this for my life. This is what I choose. This is what I want. So there has to have been a series of events that led to this place and time for this person. And the question we should be asking is, what happened? Like, what happened? And addressing it from a place, I'll see somebody on the street. The other day I was passing, and there was an unhoused person who was very disheveled. A person was very dirty, and he kept waving his hand like this. And he was, you know, of course, asking for money. And the first thing I thought, Dawn, was this. That man was a baby one time. Like, he was actually born. Mm-hmm. He was probably in his mother's arms at some point. Between that point and this time, like, what happened? Like, what happened?
2: Mm-hmm.
0: Right? But I don't believe, as a little boy growing up, he had aspirations for standing on that corner. I don't believe he said, right, that's going to be my career. And so my heart then shifts to, folk, we got to remember, these are human beings, just like you and I. And what happened, happened, but how do we address this so whatever time that person has in their future, that we can help them reach every positive opportunity, mm-hmm, and that they, you know, have, you know, some time, some amazing time in their future life. And that we also think about how this cycle repeats in generations so that the kids don't have to experience that. That's what I think about. So the narrative has shifted, but we can be true to ours. And as you know, part of what we have to do here at COTS is making sure we have the right narrative. So right. Don't think that there, you know, we get it all right, because we don't. All of us have been socialized a certain way. Mm-hmm. I was raised with a mom and dad. You know, I went away to college. I had some resources behind me. Everybody doesn't have that.
2: Right.
0: And so my frame of how I see things is different. It's different. And so I appreciate that question, Dawn, but it's something that we often have to tackle every single day. We all have to, you know, check our own narratives every day.
1: And we do a lot of narrative work here. And I have more questions regarding that. But I want to take a little break, give ourselves a time to just reflect on some of the things that we've already talked about and to gear up for our next section.
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1: All right, we are back. Took a little breaky break. We have our energy refreshed and a little water ready to go. We were talking a bit about narrative and the work that we do at COTS around narrative and telling the story and making sure that people understand the journey. So, Cheryl, when you reflect on your journey, what's something you wish people understood about what it takes to lead a shelter and an empowerment organization like COTS?
0: I wish people knew it took a lot of money, a lot of resources. It really does. It takes a lot of resources to do this work. And I may laugh a little bit about it, but, you know, many times, and this is why I don't refer to of our sector as nonprofit, because immediately when you think you hear nonprofit, it means no profit. Like, you should not be making a profit, right? You build your budget around a zero at the end, no money. And that is like furthest from the truth. I would say the total opposite needs to happen in our sector, that I really, you know, kind of have spent time like thinking about how do we shift the thinking in terms of how people see social impact work and the value that it has for not only community, but for our world. And so we will, and don't shoot me, because I have a Detroit Lions shirt on tonight. I'm going to go Lions. I'm all for, I love the game of football, but the fact that we pay millions of dollars for these very talented people, by the way, very talented, and you have this other sector that literally is saving lives, literally saving lives, and you look at the pay disparity. What the expectations are, even around your facilities. And that's why, you know, we invest a lot in our facilities. We believe that our families deserve the best, because the environment influences a lot. And so when you're in a place that is disheveled, a place that is not lovely, it invites a behavior in you. It really does. You know, I'm one that, if you look at my desk, I have to have an organized, clean desk. I don't do well in that environment. I think most people would agree with that. And so there's this idea that in this work, the approach is you just take what you could get, you know, and almost operate out of a sense of poverty. We don't have enough, so you keep the window cracked, so your chair is broken. So you know, all of that is just so unhealthy, and an unhealthy approach to the impact that we should be having. And so I think about, you know, shifting that approach, and I still do. You know, when someone says, "Well, yes, we do. Let's fix that." Do not sit in a broken chair. The chair is broken. let's repair the chair. Let's fix the chair. And also, educating our donors and our partners around the value of their investment in our work here. And keep in mind that here's the beauty. I think about the ripple effect, like sometimes a rock that skips in a pond, and the ripple that it creates, like that, you only see so many rings of that ripple. But don't think a mile away that ripple has not had some influence. It has. And so it's the same thing with the work that we do. We will not live to see the full impact of what we've done in the lives of our families. And that's a wonderful thing to know, that, you know, that day that you got up and smiled at a person, that day that you said, you know what, I hope you have a good day, or the time that you spent, you know, making sure that families have every opportunity to succeed, that at some point they're going to remember. So here's a quick story that I love. I always run into somebody who I don't know, by the way, that someplace in time at COTS, we've had an impact. So I was at a restaurant one time, and it's a very nice restaurant. And a man comes up, and he's one of the staff that works there. And he taps me on the shoulder. I didn't even get to see his face. And I turn this way, and he whispers in my ear, and he says, "You don't know me, but you impacted my life." And he mentioned something back at COTS. And I was just like, and I hear that, like, on a regular basis, that they're people. I don't remember him, right? And that's not important. What's important is that my time, as you started in the beginning of this podcast, the fact that we can show up with joy, that matters. You know, the fact that we can create an environment, a space where people feel safe. They know that people love them, and we're not afraid to use that word. We love them, and we care about their future, and we aren't going to create additional barriers to the ones that have already been created for them, that we want the best for them, that all of that influences the great impact for them and their future. That's what I've learned over time that is so critical, and that our partners, donors, and other stakeholders in the work understand that this is a huge investment in this sector, and in particularly into our work.
2: Okay. Now, COTS has weathered a lot of changes, economic shifts, social challenges, and community needs. What has kept you grounded through it all?
0: Oh, God, period. I'm not going to look. People know that I come here with great faith. I remember the day I got appointed as CEO. I believe I got a call that Friday, Saturday morning by myself. I took my oil and was anointing every door at COTS. I did that. I can't, and I know people have different, belief systems. This is not even about that. I'm talking about Cheryl P. Johnson. And I'm answering the question for Cheryl P. Johnson. Like, what keeps me grounded in all the ebbs and flows and the craziness that happens in this world is my faith. Honestly, I will say this and will not ever take it back. I was sent here. I was sent here. And I'm clear that while I am here, that I ain't no smarter than nobody else. I mean, look, y'all, I'm not dumb, but I'm not like, okay, I got all these great ideas. I literally ask God all the time for his guidance, because these are not my people. This is not my organization. These are not my resources. And so I need his guidance and his direction. And I always say, bring the right people here, meaning the staff that can get on, get connected with this vision. Bring the right people to help us do this amazing work. That really is what keeps me grounded when, people often say, things don't seem to shake you. I have a twin sister, and she says, "You don't get upset about nothing." She always says, "You don't get upset about nothing." And I'm like, okay, so if I bugged out, if I just went down, then what? I mean, then what? And that ain't helping anybody. So my have this, and I'm not saying there are times where I'm not like, oh Lord, because that would say I'm not human. But COTS is not mine. The resources are not mine. Staff are not mine. Nothing is mine. And so the hands that hold it all is the hand that I depend on. And that is my faith when things are shaky, when I'm like, oh my God, this is getting tight. I go, okay, God, this is your problem. This is not my problem. And so I make it a habit. The question that people often ask is, what keeps you up at night? I said, nothing. I like my sleep. And clear. I don't think God would be happy with me if I pray to him, but then worry. That only makes sense. Then just don't pray. Just take on the worry. And I don't like worrying eats at me. Oh, it is the worst thing to have that. And so I am so rooted in my faith, and that is the thing that I show up in hands down.
4: Okay.
1: Woo, nuggets again, or and woo.
2: I know, so, that was an amen moment.
1: So, Cheryl, you recently celebrated 35 years here at COTS. First of all, congratulations. Wow.
0: Wow. I thought I would ever say that, literally. When it rolls off my tongue, I'm going, 35?
1: Brava diva.
0: 35.
1: So you've seen everything.
0: I have.
1: You've seen everything. So what is something that you're most excited about for COTS in the next decade?
0: Well, let me tell you what that is. For the first time, I actually think about, you know, I use the word retirement because people can actually understand what that means. But I think about my end time here, right? Like, okay, it is approaching, right? And I'm excited about, because I can now, before some, a few years ago, maybe two, I couldn't say anything about retirement. But now it's just like, okay, at some point, you know, I know that's really close for me. And so what I get excited about is, for the first time, this just happened, and I shared this with somebody over the weekend. I said, you know, for the first time, I feel could like leave COTS and feel like there's, you know, and for CEOs that have been there a long time, it's this almost, you see them that they don't want to let go. You know, they don't want to let go. But I feel really like, so the other side to that is that I do have a very clear vision about what my, like when my end comes, like in between from this point to that, there are some very specific things I want to do and I want to see happen at COTS. And one of them really is around getting us to a point where, so we do a great job. We are an amazing organization, hands down. I really want to create and tighten our culture, both internally and then how we also show up in the community, where the impact, like the impact of what we do, like it knocks it out the park. So we, you know, we have data, right? We are a great organization. Our shelter has a 98% success rate. That in itself is wonderful. Still look at poverty in the city of Detroit. That number is still bad. And I have to say, okay, we're tied to that number because most, if not all, of the people that we serve are people living in poverty. We want to see that number be a part of that number that is seeing the increase and us being an influencer in that. And I believe we can do that. There are a lot of factors outside of our organization that, honestly, it's hard to tackle those things. But I do believe, as an organization, in accountability. And y'all know accountability is a thing for me. You know, if you say you're going to do something, then do it. Don't use the word try. Do it and be successful in it. And so I really want to see us with our model, particularly with the Passport to Self-Sufficiency, mobility coaching, institute that even in the community, because I do believe that is something that could benefit the city of Detroit. We've now been able to do some training in other parts of the country, which is really cool for us. But I really want right here in Detroit for us to partner with other organizations that see this as a tool that really could change trajectories within a community and help people come out of poverty. There are so many elements. People don't want to be poor, you all. He's not working for folks. People don't want it. And so the thing is, there is a mindset also. We have to acknowledge that even though people don't want it, sometimes people don't know how to get out of it. They just don't know how to get out of it. And so I really want to be an influencer in helping community people like take some risk. Literally, I just spoke with a young lady this morning who, you know, has already been on this movement up with her kids. But she got to a certain point. She's doing wonderful. Her kids are amazing. But she still has holds the entitlement. Like she receives so much money from, you know, food stamps, SNAP, and all the other things, right? And she had an opportunity for another job, which would be a second job. But she said, I would be losing my food stamps. I would be losing my SNAP and all these things. And she said, I took the leap. Like, and I'm like, she said, I took the leap, and it is so, the fact that I now am like, have ended that, I can be a story for other people who are afraid, like, oh, I can't do it. Because then you're always beholden to the government. You're always going to be just like, and versus creating this freedom for wellness and wholeness and prosperity and goodness and all of the stuff that comes with thriving, having that because you're scared. Now, all of us have things in our lives that, you know, we hold on to. That's the truth. We hold on to instead of like letting go because we're taking a risk. What if? Like, What if I'm on this roller coaster and the safety bar comes loose? That sounds like me. What if I'm jumping from this airplane with a parachute and I pull the cord and it don't work? You know, we have all of those things, but there's nothing like a calculated risk, right? With all of the safety measures behind you to keep you whole. That's what I'm really excited about, you know, this next phase of like the organization even taking some risks. Let's do this. Let's do this differently. Let's try it. Let's just try it. So, yeah, that's what I'm excited about.
1: I'm excited that you're excited. We're all excited.
2: And looking back, now I want you to reflect. You look for the future. Now let's look at the past a minute. And what has been your proudest moment at COTS and the moment that challenged you the most?
0: So I can go back to challenge me the most. Let me start there first. I remember when we took on a huge multi-million dollar grant. We took this on and we were handling HPRP for the city. I believe it was HPRP for the city. Dawn, you know it. It was millions of dollars over time, and we were the organization chosen in the city of Detroit to handle this for the whole city of Detroit. And we also were at a point where financially we were, you know, having some difficulty. And to kind of take that on and it was a very hard time. It was a hard, hard time. I will say this, that period of time also helped me to create my own voice because, you know, I had to go and demand certain things, you know, from other funders, like, no, we have to. If this doesn't happen, we might not be in existence in the future. We have to. And I still go back to that one. It's just, that was hard. Very, very hard. There's a lesson from that, though, that in the future, like, we think about our capacity before we take something on. Like, I've learned this. Dawn, you're really good at this. Like, Dawn comes with a perspective that will cause you to, like, just stop for a minute. You just stop for a minute. Let's think about this. Dawn is not like a jumper. Like, okay, let's do it. It's like, wait, let's look at it. And I've learned from that. That's very helpful. I may not take heed, but I will do it. I will pause and go like, yeah, let me look at that. But I learned from that. Like, every opportunity that comes our way is not necessarily an opportunity, right? It's something, but it may not be an opportunity. And so I've learned that. So that was a challenge for us. The other big one was us doing the Peterborough Arms redevelopment here in the middle of the pandemic. That was crazy. We got through it though. We did, mm-hmm. But oh, that one almost took me out. I did. I was like, oh, I'm done. I am so done. I'm not developing another thing. And after that, we got done. I was like, okay. And the staff said, we're going to wait. Can you just stop dreaming for a minute and let's just wait a minute? And so I did. I said, okay, y'all get a whole year off and we'll look at something. So that was a challenging, but you know.
2: Not to cut you off, but I do believe honorable mention goes to the first Burrsmeyer Manor development.
0: Yes, that was, those were like, we could write a book. Write a book about all kinds of things that we've encountered, the challenges. We were sued by a whole community was suing us, had to go to court. I never experienced that. City council, we had talked to them, but it went forward. You know, we had to educate folk because they were scared of homeless folk. It was a whole thing. And I look back. Those were lessons. They're all lessons that you take. There's lessons that come from that. And not walking away with some bitterness. I'm mad. There's some lessons. But I think my proudest moment, and it's a period of time, has been from the moment that I took my sabbatical, which now I think it's like maybe 12 years ago. I was gone for about a year and some change in and out of the organization. And that sabbatical like changed my professional and personal life. It literally like allowed me to take like be away from COTS. I did not call. Nobody called me. I was away. And to have this moment of reflection and rest that I needed to rejuvenate. But in the process of rejuvenation happens, you know, dreams come up like, oh, we could do something a little differently. And that's where the coaching model actually came from, that moment being away and then coming back and saying to, as you know, all the development was happening downtown. We were getting calls. People wanted to buy our facility. And that was a great opportunity, right? And my answer was to the board, no. Like, don't do it. We own this building outright. All this development is happening here. We could redevelop ourselves and do some things differently and allow a space, be in this, because we already see what's happening. The queue line had, you know, we've been there to see the roads, what were dug up. Yeah, we've seen everything. We have seen everything. And I still remember this prophetic voice from a staff person who said, you know, what was coming. And I latched on to that and I said to the board, no, don't sell and let's redevelop and make some changes with our facility over at Peggy's Place. And now, like, after the dust has settled, I smile. I'm really happy that that was the choice. And it was hard. And at points, I had a couple of board members say, I think we made the wrong. I'm like, nope, let's stand still. Let's stand still. Let's stand down on this one. And yeah, those have been happy times.
1: 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Both of you have just been so encouraging and helpful and thoughtful in my time here at COTS. 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
8: 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But the ultimate example of meekness is Jesus himself. He said in Matthew 11:29, "I am meek and lowly in heart." Does that mean Jesus was weak? Of course not. He was the strongest man who ever lived. And he laid down everything for us and willingly went to the cross and died for us.
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9: With SRN News, I'm Michael Harrington in Washington. Tributes are flowing in from across the country and indeed around the world for South Carolina Republican Senator Lindsey Graham. He passed away early this morning at the age of 71 after a brief illness. The U.S. has attacked Iran today after an Iranian early morning strike on a vessel in the Strait of Hormuz set the ship ablaze and forced its crew to abandon ship. Iran then responded with missile strikes in Bahrain, Kuwait, Qatar, and Oman. The new crossfire in the Persian Gulf comes after President Trump suggested the interim deal and ceasefire with Iran is probably over. Meta has pulled the plug on a feature of a recently launched AI tool following criticism that it made Instagram accounts fodder for use in creating AI-generated images. The move by the parent of Facebook and Instagram comes less than a week after it rolled out Muse Image. This is SRN News.
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10: This afternoon will be mostly sunny with a high temperature of 86. Tonight will be clear with a low of 63. Tomorrow, expect mostly sunny skies with hot and more humid conditions, reaching a high of 90. I'm meteorologist Jason Caterina on Faith Talk 1500 and 101.5 FM, online at faithtalkdetroit.com.
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3: Hi, I'm John Sorensen, president of Evangelism Explosion International, and you're listening to Share Life Today. Are you hesitant to share the gospel with your neighbors? You know, one day my wife and I were out for a walk, and a boy who lived next door joined us and told us his mother had moved out earlier that day. Well, it broke my heart. When I saw his father on their porch, I worked up the courage to walk up and tell Bill how sorry I was to hear this. And then I shared that Jesus is the most important thing to me. He's changed my life, given me peace and comfort during difficult times. Well, Bill looked at me and said, "You're a liar." He said, "You're my friend and you lived next to me for 5 years. You've never told me about Jesus." Well, you know, I had to apologize to Bill for not sharing the good news sooner. And soon, Bill gave his heart to Jesus. His wife did too, and they're happily married today. You know, we can make a difference by telling our communities about the good news of the gospel of Jesus Christ. Maybe you don't know how. Well, for resources, visit our website at sharelife.today.
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5: When Abraham Lincoln was elected president in 1860, America stood on the edge of collapse. Over the next 4 years, the Civil War claimed more than 700,000 lives and tested whether our republic could endure. As the war drew to a close, Lincoln looked beyond victory. He looked toward healing. In his second inaugural address, he challenged the nation, "Let us strive on to bind up the nation's wounds, to achieve and cherish a just and lasting peace." Lincoln understood that preserving the greatest experiment in self-government required more than winning a war. It required the character to restore what had been broken. More than 160 years later, America still faces division. The question is not whether we'll disagree. The question is whether we still have the wisdom and the character to heal together.
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7: Welcome to the William Malcolm Morning Show. I'm excited to be back. I've taken the last couple of weeks off. If you've caught one of my recent shows, I talked about having a ankle surgery and how I was trying to rush the process of healing. I'm happy to say I'm about 4 weeks out from it. But I do want to say it has really teaching me a lot, teaching me patience, teaching me to trust God's word, teaching me to trust myself, and really just teaching me to just appreciate the prayer that I just prayed for. So I've been dealing with ankle pain for some time. Knew what I wanted to do and I needed to find a doctor that could do it. I found a doctor that could do it. He did an excellent job. So even though I'm in pain and I'm can't do what I want to do, it's summertime, I'm limping around, I got this boot on, I'm going to physical therapy. That is the prayer that I wanted was answered. And oftentimes I think that we forget that while we are in the midst of building something, we're in the midst of healing from something, we're in the midst of starting from something. So kind of takes me into the topic for today, and it is, are you living or just existing? And I'm going to say that again, and I want you to think about this. This is the number, I believe it is my second signature talk, and as you know, I've been on air for, it will be 14 years, I believe, the end of July, August. I need to check the ribbon for that exact time, but as you all know, I have had thousands of guests, I believe. I think I can actually say thousands of guests during that time. And we got really good at interviewing people, got really good at listening, taking that skill set even outside of the radio show. Although my wife may say I don't listen, but I take that into just working with young people, working in business, just listening. And so now I'm really, as I build out this next chapter of the William Malcolm Morning Show, we're going to have a lot more. We're going to be in media. We will soon be on camera. Just give me a little time to get through this healing process. But I'll have guests on. You'll start seeing guests come on in July. But I think I'm owed some time, just me and you. You know what I'm saying? I think I'm owed that after 14 years and having a guest every week, a new guest. But like I said, the talk today is, are you living or just existing? I want everyone to rediscover your passion, your purpose, and your calling. And, you know, I'm gonna read some. You know, I make notes and I prepare for the show, and I always do something to say to ground me to before you begin. And so for my before I begin for this one, it's like, I'm not gonna try to motivate people. I'm not gonna try to motivate you. I am going to try to help you remember who you used to be. Somewhere in my audience, there's someone who once dreamed big. Someone who wanted to own their own business, someone who wanted to teach, someone who wanted to travel, someone who wanted to write a book, someone who wanted to sing. I need to get me some water in here because I'm getting thirsty. Somebody wanted to take a sip of water. Somebody that wanted to be a mentor, somebody that wanted to build something meaningful. Guess something happened. Life happened. You ain't got to tell me, family. Life happened. Bills happen. Responsibilities happen. Fear happened. And today is not about making you all feel guilty of what you didn't do and this, fifth, and the third. It's just about, you know, getting you to remember and believe just a little bit that your best chapter hasn't been written yet. So, you know, the big idea is that there's a difference between making a living and making a life. There's a difference between making a living and making a life. Too many people have become experts, in my opinion. This is all my opinion, but this is my show. So have become experts at surviving while forgetting how to truly live. And I really want to just talk. The goal isn't simply to make it through another week. I mean, I do know people that, you know, come Thursday, Friday, they are dreading to go to, I mean, I used to be like that, you know, just to be honest. I think a lot of people who are doing things that are not in your calling, not of your passion, not something that you know you shouldn't be doing, you probably loathe Mondays and you hate, loathe Mondays and you look forward to Fridays. And so it's just something that, you know, we really want to get into the pace where the goal isn't something to make it through another week. The goal is to become fully alive. And again, welcome to the William Malcolm Morning Show. You know, you got me today, no guest, and we're just going to just talk a little bit. And really, this conversation is something that's been coming up for me for the last several weeks. Just something that I'm just talking about, something that I've noticed and I'd like to teach. I've talked to people who've lost jobs. I've talked to people who have been thinking about changing careers. I've talked to people who have incredible gifts, but just aren't using them. I've talked to people who have dreams that they've been carrying around for years, and somehow those dreams have been sitting on the shelf collecting dust. And it made me ask the question that I want to talk to you about today. It's not an answer for me. It's an answer for yourself. And it really is, are you living or just existing? There is a difference, family, a big difference. The difference between living and existing is that most people don't wake up one day and decide, I'm going to stop chasing my dreams. I don't really think, you know, anybody just, there's no nothing circled. And if someone who likes to use calendars and things like that, I don't think I would ever put something on my calendar and say, hey, on this date, on July 13th, I'm thinking in the future, family, July 13th, let's say September 10th. I don't know, whatever date. This is the day I'm 2026, 2027, 2028. This is the day I'm going to stop chasing my dreams. It don't happen like that. You know, it's something that just creeps up. It slowly happens. Life gets busy. You may have had some kids. You know, we all love the babies, but babies kind of have the children. You know, you have to, you know, we love them. They are from God. But you have to put time into them. And so if you're not careful, you can be distracted. Careers demand more. Parents get older. Bills increase. Who are we talking to? Bills have increased twofold. Responsibilities multiply. And little by little, the thing that once made you come alive gets pushed further and further down the list. Not because we stopped caring, but because life got loud. And people tell me I'm loud. And so I can't imagine having something in my ears loud as me getting in the way of me pursuing my dreams. And, you know, if you ever ask somebody, you know, hey, just somebody, just say, how are you doing? And they answer, busy. You know what I'm saying? And I don't ask what your calendar looked like. You know what I'm saying? I did not ask you what your calendar looked like.

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2: Distracted, not on vacation, not scrolling social media. I think social media is one. I'm going to be guilty of this myself, where it truly can rob you of the things you want to do. I bet you if we were to go back in time and look at people now versus, let's say, 10, 15 years ago when social media wasn't popping like it is now, I bet people were more productive. They read more. They did more. They went outside more. They experienced more. And social media can also take that away. When was the last time, I'm going to ask you again, you truly felt alive, the kind of alive where you completely lose track of time? I mean, you don't even remember what you are doing because you enjoy what you are doing so much. I remember a couple things that I've done. I remember fashion. I can do that and lose track of time. I remember going to fabric stores in London. I mean, London, but New York is where I would usually go at the first of the year. I need to get back there in September to buy suiting fabric for the William Malcolm Lux collection, shameless plug. But I could be in that fashion store for hours. I could be sketching for hours. I remember DJing. That's something I also like to do. Mentoring is something that I like to do. But when you just truly lose track of the clock, that feeling matters because that is purpose. And that has a way of making time disappear. You don't say, you know what I'm saying? It makes time, this purpose will make time disappear. You know, that's a book title. I need to, something needs to happen with that. Okay. So really quick prompt, really quick story before we go to commercial. You know, I've been on the radio. I remember the first time I got behind a mic, I was the guest of someone else's show, and I was on there. I knew exactly what I was doing. I'm doing this thing, but I knew I loved it. I knew it was something I connect with. Now, 14 years later, I'm still behind the microphone, not because every Saturday and now Sundays at 1 p.m. has not been easy, but because I found something that gives me life. That is the same thing that happened with mentoring. That is the same thing that happened with suiting, Dream Kings Leadership Program. The same thing happened with design, different expressions, same purpose, helping people, creating, building, encouragement. I'm going to leave you with this mic drop as we lead up to our first break. Passion isn't always about what you do. Sometimes it's about why you do it. And on that, we're going to take a quick break. William Malcolm Morning Show. See you on the other side.
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2: 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Check out the podcast. Soon video coming. Soon we'll be doing interviews on location. I'm so excited. So before we went to break, we're talking about our topic today is, are you living or existing? And in my whole theory, my whole idea about this is I've just been running into people, and even myself, family, there's some things, even myself, that I have not been pursuing and I love to do, and I want people to have that feeling too. And so we're asking you, are you living or existing? And only you can answer that question. But before we went to break, we were talking about how people can get away from the things that they love. And I gave you a mic drop. That's a mic drop moment that I like to just talk about. You know, everybody know mic drop. Remember when Obama did it? Remember when people go up, rappers, old school, drop the mic, they out. You know what I'm saying? So before we went to the commercial break, I said, passion isn't always about what you do. Sometimes it's why you do it. Think about that as we get into how we drift. So like we talked about earlier, people don't circle on their calendar, I'm going to stop pursuing my dream on year 2030 at September 11th or September 13th or whatever. That's when I'm going to stop my dream. It's something that slowly happens. Bills, family issues, health get in the way. And then you just get lost. You literally can't find your way back, but you can. So that's what we're talking about today. But we got to first address how we drift. And I got to drink some water because I'm talking. But we have to address how we drift. Here's the scary part. Most people don't lose their passion overnight. They drift. One decision, one excuse, one delay, one disappointment. And here's the disappointment. You could be you disappointing yourself or you got disappointed. Or one more, I'll do it next year. And family, I mean, I remember with my latest collection that I just released on March 13th, I had been working on the idea of this new collection for about 2 to 3 years. At some point, I felt that I wasn't inspired anymore by fashion. I started doing other things, making money here, making money there. But fashion has always been something. I mean, I left a lucrative career in insurance financial services to pursue it. So why would I walk away from it? But I just, you know, I lost my passion. I started telling myself, oh, I'm not inspired. You know, it's too much stuff on social media, blah, blah, blah, blah. It's too many, you know, it's too much out here. And start forgetting that that basically was my making a decision, making excuses, delaying, and then disappointment. And I remember when I released it and I'm on Fox 2 News with Marielle Liu, and she's talking about my clothes, my models are coming out. I remember thinking, I'm never going to let that happen again. I mean, if I'm just not going to do something, I'm not going to do it, but I'm not going to make excuses about something that I didn't know that I'm called to do and I have passion. I'm never going to be too busy because that's an excuse people do. I'm not going to say someday. I'm not going to say until one day. I'm going to wake up and I'm going to realize. And so that's what happens if you don't pursue it. And then one day you're going to wake up and realize, man, I've just been surviving for years. You can start to lose. Those years can rack up. You start getting a 5-piece. For my people that don't know the slang, that's 5 years. 10-piece, 15-piece, 20-piece. And then next thing you know, then you may get older and you say, well, I'm too old to do it. No, you're not. You're never too old. Yeah, I mean, it's just this thing. And let's talk about this before we kind of shift. There's something I like to call the comfort trap. Everybody has it. Everybody. Everyone likes to be comfortable. Who doesn't like to be comfortable? You know what I mean? I don't know, whatever your jam is, if it's chilling, watching a movie, if it's going somewhere, it's being in air conditioners, it's being out in the heat, whatever way you like it. Everyone has something that they find comfortable. You know what I mean? That relaxes them, that they don't feel pressed. And here's the thing. Comfort is interesting. Comfort rarely announces itself. It whispers. So it's like, William, it whispers. It isn't that bad. Just stay here. Don't rock the boat. You too old. That's what I'm just talking to y'all about. This is what comfort is whispering into your ear. It isn't that bad. Just stay here. Don't rock the boat. You're too old. You're too young. You're too busy. Here's the one that I really like. You missed your chance. And here's the thing. Comfort doesn't usually destroy dreams. It convinces us to postpone them. I'm going to give you a Williamism. I'm going to be putting these in book form one day soon. But comfort is a wonderful place to visit. It is a dangerous place to live. I'm going to say that again. Comfort is a wonderful place to visit. It is a dangerous place to live. And I've already shared with you a story just about just my fashion line and how, you know, I had a successful line, celebrities, athletes around my stuff. And then I just got busy doing something else. I had a setback at the studio, and then I just kind of made excuses. You know what I'm saying? And, I had to get over that. And so, to be honest with you, there's been seasons, and we're all going to have seasons, fam. I'm not talking about, none of us are robots out here, but we're all going to have seasons. And there have been seasons in my life when I could have just stayed comfortable, stayed with what was familiar. And familiarity can kill the dream. I'm making that up. Familiarity can kill the dreams. I stayed what I already knew, but every meaningful chapter in my life began with the decision that I made to be uncomfortable. I remember, I'm gonna start with this. I got these examples in my mind and scratched down here, but I remember when I first went off to college, I was really raised sheltered. So I remember going, and I used to just be shy and couldn't talk. And I remember getting in this 3-person play in college. And I didn't do it because I wanted to be up on stage, even though did like that bright light. But I did it because I knew it was uncomfortable. And I'm like, the best way, how I learned how to swim was, I mean, I actually was thrown into the water. That's how I learned how to swim. Whether I like it or not, that's what happened. But I also like to just throw myself in situations where I'm uncomfortable and like to see myself out. And so I was just uncomfortable and really trying to just build what it is that I was trying to do. And, I was in insurance and financial services. I had making six figures, deep six figures, company car bonus. And I was not happy. And my wife challenged me to go out and do this thing of fashion. And I remember telling her, I don't know any black fashion designers. I don't know if I can do it. And she told me that I could do it. And, It's just something that I made that decision to do, and that was uncomfortable. I had a lot of, we need a whole 3 more shows to just talk about some of the things I went through building that dream and everything else I've done, building the Dream Kings Leadership Program, being on this radio show, even changing the radio show. I've been on the show 14 years. I've had the opportunity to change to the platform I'm using now since last year. I didn't want to do it because I was familiar. I even thought about giving up the show because I was familiar. I'm glad I didn't. And what I'm talking to you about, family, is it's something that everyone deals with. But once you understand that these are traps, then you can navigate your way out. So I was even starting to tell myself, listen, you can do the new show. You can do the new line. You can redo your Dream King website. You can go out and mentor hundreds and thousands of young men over a 10-year period in your almost 15-year period with your program. But I had to believe it in myself, and I had to do it. And I would say that each time I've done that, it required me to leave something familiar. Growth always acts from movement. So, you know, it's like I'm in summer. I love to work out, and You're not going to grow muscles if you don't move them. You have to train them. They're not just going to just magically grow. At least from my DNA, they don't. So you have to go out and you have to move them. And so, we're getting up to our next break. And I want you to just really ask, I want everyone out here to just ask yourself, what have I been talking about for years that I still haven't started? What dream have I convinced myself is unrealistic? What excuse have I repeated so many times that I actually believe it? So I'm going to repeat this again. This is your assignment while we were going to break. I'm going to give you time. You want to write this down. Or you can tune in again and listen tomorrow. Or you can check out the podcast. But for right now, let me read it again. I want you to ask yourself, what have I been talking about for years that I haven't started? What dream have I convinced myself is unrealistic? What excuse have I repeated so many times that I actually believe it now? And I'm going to say this. I'm a researcher, but I'm not one of these type of people. You know, I like to research because I like to make sure I can find competition, execute, find out everything I need to know, but I will launch. And I'm just going to say, some people have spent so much time researching how to start, they could have already finished. They don't need another YouTube video. They need a Tuesday. They need to start. And family, one of the things also I want you to do, I want you to take these reflections in as we build up to our next break. Take these reflection moments in. I want you to carry these questions for you this week. What excites me? What gives me energy? When do I feel most alive? I'm sorry. What problem do I naturally love solving? When do I naturally enjoy helping? If money wasn't an issue, .. How would I spend my life? If fear wasn't an issue, .. What would I attempt? I want you to not rush the questions. I want you to sit with them. I want you to journal with them. I want you to pray about them, because buried somewhere inside those answers may be your next chapter. And with that, the next chapter is, we're going to go to a quick break. And when we get back, we're going to jump into the next piece of this so that we can be living.
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9: 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I'm not in competition with you. I'm not running the race against you, hoping to win while you lose. We are in individual races. And so as I run my race, you ought to be on the sidelines of my life, cheering me and encouraging me on. As you run your race, your brothers and sisters ought to be on the sideline, cheering you and encouraging you on. We're the ones yelling when you come by, "Go ahead, you're doing good."
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2: 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You can tune in there or anywhere in the world. We'll soon be coming to multiple online platforms. You'll see, start seeing some video up in here. You'll start seeing our guests. You'll start seeing just a ton of media about what we're doing as we have approached our 14th year on the air. Very excited about that. 14 years, family, at the end of July, August. I gotta research the date. But we've been talking about, are you living or just existing? And before we went to break, I gave you some reflection questions that I want you to ask yourself this week. I want you to sit with those questions that I won't go over them again. If you didn't catch them, tune in or check out the podcast. But they're questions that I want you to do your journaling with. And I want you to sit with and ask yourself, you know, these questions, take your time. You know, are you living or existing? What happened to your dream? You know, I've been asking myself this question all week. What happened? What happened to those people? What happened to us? Because I honestly don't believe most people wake up one morning and decide to stop pursuing purpose. I personally think we slowly negotiate life with our decisions. We don't do it at once. Some of us don't. Maybe some do it at once, but I don't think it happens all at once. I think it's one compromise at a time. I think it's one disappointment at a time. I think it's one responsibility at a time. Until one day we look up and we realize we're not making a living. No, I'm sorry. We realize we're making a living, but we just start making a life. And the one thing I'll say with myself leaving insurance financial services, family, I knew it wasn't for me. I went to college with a pre-law degree, criminal justice pre-law, double major, and I got into banking. I took the LSAT test, getting ready to go to law school, and then I was recruited to go into insurance financial services by one of the big prominent insurance companies in the country. And I went into it because it was money. I thought, I knew I could make money. I didn't go into it with, oh, I really want to. Now, I do like people have proper insurance and your deck pages and understand what you're getting. And if you don't understand what type of insurance, this is a thing I'm going to put on you. If you're paying for insurance and you don't understand what a deck page is, you don't understand what multi-line are, you don't understand what your coverages on your vehicle, talk to someone and find out that, so you can know. You have ChatGPT, AI. But if I'm paying a bill to somebody, I don't know these things, you need to know. But getting back to where we are, life isn't the enemy. Yes, we know these things are going to come up, but life is not the enemy. I mean, we're living. So I just want to be a little clear. Responsibilities aren't the enemy. Paying your bills isn't the enemy of living your best life. Taking care of your family isn't the enemy. Working hard isn't the enemy. Bills are blessings. There's people who would love to have those things. But somewhere along the way, some of us have stopped feeding that part of us that still dreams. We stopped feeding the creative side. I know for me, the biggest thing for me getting out of insurance was a blessing, because I am a creative person. And, you know, I did that with some of my marketing. It was, you know, I had CDs and mixed CDs and giveaways and all type of stuff. But you can't be in the field of insurance and be creative, because you're going to be doing something wrong. And so I'm glad I was able to migrate out of that. But I would say, when we stop, everyone has a creative side. I don't care if it's, we're all creative. I mean, God was creative, so we all have a creative side. If you've gotten away from your adventurous side, if you've gotten away from your entrepreneurial side, the curious side, we have become so busy at just surviving that we have forgotten how to dream. Family, have you ever noticed adults don't ask each other, what do you want to be when you grow up? You know what I'm saying? We don't, when's the last time, let's just be honest, You know, we used to ask that when we were young all the time. I actually ask young people, what is your passion? I don't even ask that. But just for the sake of this, most people get asked when you're younger, what do you want to be when you grow up? And so, but just think about it. Adults don't ask each other, what do you want to be when you grow up? I mean, if somebody walked up to you and asked you that, you probably would be upset, because somewhere along the way, you know why we don't ask? Because somewhere along the way, we decided growing up meant stop dreaming, pay bills, go to work, come home. Repeat, pay bills, go to work, come home, repeat. Who made that rule? Who made the rule that that is what your life has to become? There's no joy in that. I want to talk about the five dream killers. I know, I mean, I'm not going to be able to get all of this out today because we're coming up on the, you know, this is our third pie, but I do definitely want to talk about there are five dream killers. You want to know what these dream killers are? These are things that usually come and steal our dreams, not overnight, over time. Not overnight, over time. So dream killer number one is fear. Fear, the dirty F word. We're talking about fear. Fear sounds responsible. Fear sounds logical. Fear says, what if I fail? Fear says, what if nobody supports me? What if I come out here and do it? And I'm going to be honest with you. When I first launched my suit line, I actually said that. I'm like, I thought people was going to be, I have been on TV, I have been written about, I got a national publication, and nobody was buying anything. And it was one of those things, like, I was like, you know, nobody supports me. What if I lose money? A lot of people will tuck in when they don't have it. And sometimes, man, it's a thing where, I don't want to sound reckless, but I have found that when money may be getting restrictive, is when you need to be the most creative, is when you need to go out and spend something so that you can make something on that. So because when you try to hold it, you say, yes, that's just logical. You know, what if I lose money and go out and do it? So you just hold it and you don't do anything. But now you're in the same spot you're in 5, 7, 10, 8, 12, 50,000 million years ago. What if people laugh? Now, I hope you're not, my people out here are not concerned about what people laugh. And I'll even tell you this, don't even be concerned if somebody don't like it. Everybody's not going to like what you do. I know I do this radio show. Some people probably like, why don't he hurry up and get some guests on? We're tired of hearing him talk for a whole hour. But family, listen, it is my show. I should be able to talk. This is the first time I've done this in 14 years. I got something to say too. So let me get back. What if people laugh? And you got to be curious of people. I want you to, if you're still concerned, however old you are, I don't care if you're 13, 11, 10, 40, 80, 90, God bless you. I don't care how old you are. If you are still concerned about what people think about you and if they'll laugh, I want you to pray for God to relieve you from caring about what people think. Once you get relieved about what other people think, you're going to be Gucci, as the kids would say. So can I ask you something? What if they don't? What if people laugh? I always ask people, well, what if they don't? What if it works? What if this thing that you like to do changes your life? And, you know, I kind of noticed something, people. I've noticed fear has a loud voice, at least in my head it does. Fear will tell you you can't do something, who you think you is. Bring up all the times you failed at something, but it never is telling you when my thing is, we all survived our worst days because we're still here. So I've noticed fear has a loud voice. Fear usually whispers, you know, faith whispers. Fear is loud. Fear is your chest thumping, getting scared, pulse racing, whatever your body goes through, you know, when they have fight or flight or whatever you want to call it. That's where fear is. But faith whispers. That's why you've got to get quiet enough to hear it. Ooh, we saying something today. That's why you got to get quiet enough to hear it. Sometimes that's being quiet, getting away from someone else, asking them what their opinions are. My thing, this is my what I go by. I stop asking people's opinions because they what they think about something, because they're gonna give it to me. And I don't want that to get in the way of what I'm thinking. I'm gonna do it, I'm gonna put it out there, and that's it. We got enough time to get to this next dream killer. Dream killer number two, comfort. We already talked about earlier how people like to be comfortable. You know what I'm saying? I mean, you like to be comfortable in the winter. You know, you put the little onesie on, the snuggly. You know what I'm saying? That's the way, man. That's just me. Y'all don't put the snugglies on. But you know what I'm saying? Everyone likes to be comfortable. But comfort is sneaky. It is sneaky. Comfort doesn't ask you to quit. Comfort ain't going to come out. I mean, let's just be honest. I binge watched a series here or there in my life, right? On the couch. Usually something my wife may not like. I'm in there tucked in. I'm comfortable. I know I shouldn't be watching it. You know, I find a series that I haven't known about, and I'm in it's 5 years, ding, ding, ding. I could watch that thing for hours. I know I should go to bed at a certain time, but I'm comfortable. I'm comfortable. And comfortable doesn't normally tell you to quit. It just asks you to wait. And your comfort may come and tell you next year, after the holidays, after you see mama and them, when the kids get older, when I have more money. Things are always going to cost money, family, but you can do a lot with faith. When work settles down, comfort keeps moving the finish line. I'm going to give you this Williamism before we take a break. And I'm a, you know, Williamism. Comfort rarely ruins your life overnight. It convinces you to postpone it 1 year at a time. Let me say that again. Comfort rarely ruins your life overnight. I mean, one day of like you just go be binge watching, I'm not going to, you know, stop me if I'm still trying to do something, but it convinces you to postpone. What if I'm using that as a goal? Okay, I'm going to do this and I do this the next year. It convinces you to postpone it 1 year at a time, moving the goalpost down to now you're realizing that you think you're out of time. But on this, we're going to take a quick break. We'll be right back after the break.
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2: 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We've been on for 14 years. Just really enjoy what we're doing. I'm moving the platform around a little bit where I'm going to have guests on. You're going to see the videos. You're going to see us live. You're going to see us social media. But I definitely want to get into what I'm calling these signature talks, where it's just things that I'm sharing, right? And I'm trying to get people. Today we're talking about Are you living or is this existing? This is my last segment, so I got to get a lot in. So let's go. Before we went to break, we talked about I got five dream killers. Dream killer number one, dream killer number two. If you didn't miss those, go back and tune in the podcast or tune in on Sunday or just check me out. But dream killer number three, comparison. This one is dangerous. Comparison is dangerous because when we compare, we often compare our beginning to someone else's middle. We compare our struggles to someone else's highlight reel. So that's why social media, really people who get on there and they be scrolling a lot of the times, man, sometimes that's a trick too. It just sucks you in because you're thinking, oh man, I'm thinking about my life, what I'm doing, what I want to be doing. I'm looking at somebody else's highlights who's oftentimes staged, but that's a whole other topic. And we don't have the time to really dug into that. But comparison, look at someone else's highlights. We compare our first attempt to someone else's 20th year. That's not fair. I mean, you know what I'm saying? Just like if you have a business or something you're trying to start, or let's just use fitness. I remember when I really first started getting into fitness and I can go and I'm looking at people and guys and people who look in shape the way I want to look. You know, I'm comparing myself to them maybe after, with me probably it was a day or a week. So some of these people have been training for years. That now I'm a person who's training for years. I know that it's something that you continue to build on. So be fair to yourself, family. You know, like I said, social media got everybody thinking that they got a beach house. We know everybody does not have a beach house. Okay, but social media has everybody thinking, everybody smiling, traveling, eating in restaurants, perfect lighting. Meanwhile, real life starts as soon as the camera get put away. Soon as the camera get put away, real life happens. You know what I'm saying? Let's hit this mic drop. I need to get like a drum or something here over mic drop. Comparison is one of the quickest ways to become ungrateful for the life God has already given you. Let's move on to dream killer number four. Remember I told you there are five. Distraction. This one might be one of the biggest. We are so distracted. We have so many notifications. We have our phones that run our life. We have ads popping up everywhere. We have notifications. We have TV, scrolling, breaking news, podcasts, emails, the William Malcolm Morning Show, text messages. Everybody wants our attention. Very few things deserve it. I remember my pastor, shout out to Pastor Larry Jordan. He had this thing where, I remember at the time I was like, man, that's all cold, you know, but he's not going to answer your call if he feels that you're not calling to add to his, you know, add to what he's doing in his day. And I have to say I've adopted that. I mean, you can't let everyone have access to you. So that's one of the other things is that, you know, we have everybody wants your attention. Few people or things deserve it. And can I ask you this? And I'm asking myself this, and I'm going to answer it in my own self. When was the last time you sat in complete silence and just thought? All right, no phone, no telly, no music, just you and your thoughts. That's where purpose starts speaking again in those quiet moments. Some people can't find their purpose because they haven't been alone with themselves for years. They always have something going on, somebody with them or something. So they haven't even been with themselves. Okay. But the moment is quiet. The moment is quiet. The moment is quiet. We reach for our phone. Even by ourselves. We just pick it up. We reach for our phone. All right. Dream killer number five. And this is my last other five. Is believing it's too late. This is the one I got to be honest with you, family. It really breaks my heart because I've heard people say I'm too old. I heard people say I missed my chance. I've heard people say I should have started that 20 years ago. I heard people say, they say maybe. But here's another thought. What if today becomes the day you'll be grateful 20 years from now? So what if today is the day you say, I'm going to start, I'm going to pursue that business, I'm going to become this volunteer I want to be. I'm going to get my family together. Whatever it is that will cause you to live your best life, that is something that you need to be able to do and say, so you set up 20 years or not. Because I'm going to tell you this, misery without doing anything, God willing, you're living in 10 years, it's going to be miserable times 10, I think, if I'm right. All right. We don't have a lot of time because somebody's been running their mouth the whole time. I wonder who that is. But I kind of want to just get to, I think I got a little time. Wait a minute. Let's go through these really quickly. Five signs that I wrote down that you may be living low below your calling. And this is one of the things that I want to talk. It's talked about. We all drift. We all lose focus. So I want to give you something practical today that you can judge yourself and you can keep yourself in line. Okay. Sign number one, every day feels the same. If you notice you getting up and it's like Groundhog Day and you notice it's the same, then you might want to start thinking that that may be a sign that, you know, I need to, somewhere get to change. You know what I'm saying? So every day feels the same. When we were kids, summer lasted forever. Now you blink and it's not there. Sign number two, you talk more about what you used to do. So you're constantly talking about what it is that you used to do when you thought you was living your best life or you thought you were able to do it. And that's it. So remember, fam, I'm talking about five signs you may be living below your calling. And I've already said, so you talk more about what you used to do. So that's number two. Are y'all writing these down? Number three, you're always waiting for more money, waiting on God, waiting on Tuesday, waiting on January, waiting on next year. You're always waiting on something. Kind of going through these family because we're running close on time. Sign number four, you stop learning. This is the one of the things I really want to talk about because I call them, one of the dirty letter words, people often aren't learning anymore. They're not reading. They're not researching. And one of the fastest ways to stop growing is just to stop learning, is believing you've arrived. And I want to say this, healthy people stay curious. They read, they ask questions, they listen, they grow. The moment we stop growing, we start shrinking. It's almost like the same, the more you start lifting weights or exercising, you start shrinking. Yeah. And so let me get to sign number five. You no longer get excited. This is another one that hurts, you know, because remember when you couldn't wait to tell people about your idea, about a goal you had, something you were thinking about, a dream that gave you energy. If that excitement has disappeared, don't assume your purpose is gone. Just maybe assume that it's buried beneath some disappointment, some exhaustion, some fear. Sometimes purpose doesn't need to be replaced. It needs to be rediscovered. I'm going to say that again. Sometimes purpose doesn't need to be replaced. It needs to be discovered. So we're coming up on some time. So, you know, I'm going to give you, so now I want you to, five questions. I want you to write these down. Not today, oftentimes you may say, five questions. I want you to write these down. Not today, not tomorrow, this week. Spend some time with them. Question one, what makes me lose track of time? So I want you to write these questions down. Not today, not tomorrow, this week. And I want you to spend time with them. Question number one, what makes me lose track of time? Question two, who do I naturally enjoy helping? Question number three, what problem do I love solving? Question number four, what would I do if I couldn't fail? What would you do if you couldn't fail? Question number five, what would I regret not ever trying in my life? And family, here's the key. I don't want you to rush those questions. Purpose rarely reveals itself in a hurry. And before we kind of transition us out of here, your calling, this is one of my mic drops, people. Your calling is usually found at the intersection of what you love, what you're good at, and who you're called to serve. All right, family, we have about a minute and a half, and I just want to kind of close us out. What we were talking about today is on the William Malcolm Morning Show is, are you living or existing? We've talked about dreams. We've talked about purpose. We've talked about fear. We've talked about comfort. We've talked about comparison. We've talked about how life has a way of quietly pulling us away from the things that once made us alive. But here's the question. What do we do now? And unfortunately, family, I'm running out of time, so I'm going to have to probably make this a part two, because information without action changes nothing. We've kind of just scratched the surface today. But I do want to give you one step, that the first step that you can do to change something, and this is something I learned over the years, is that the hardest step is almost never the 10th step. It's the first one. So it's that phone call. It's that application. It's that workout. It's that apology. It's that conversation, that business license, that class, that video, that first speech. After that, momentum becomes your friend. I'm going to have to let you all go. I'll be back. We're going to keep talking about this. William Malcolm, God bless.
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19: When Abraham Lincoln was elected president in 1860, America stood on the edge of collapse. Over the next 4 years, the Civil War claimed more than 700,000 lives and tested whether our republic could endure. As the war drew to a close, Lincoln looked beyond victory. He looked toward healing. In his second inaugural address, he challenged the nation, "Let us strive on to bind up the nation's wounds, to achieve and cherish a just and lasting peace." Lincoln understood that preserving the greatest experiment in self-government required more than winning a war. It required the character to restore what had been broken. More than 160 years later, America still faces division. The question is not whether we'll disagree. The question is whether we still have the wisdom and the character to heal together.
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20: With SRN News, I'm Michael Harrington in Washington. Tributes are pouring in today from across the country and around the globe for Senator Lindsey Graham, a close ally of President Donald Trump, who passed away suddenly this morning after a brief illness. The South Carolina Republican was 71 years old. Graham was known for advocating a strong U.S. foreign policy. He initially opposed Mr. Trump and ran against him for president in 2016, but later became a staunch supporter. The U.S. has attacked Iran over an Iranian strike early this morning on a vessel in the Strait of Hormuz. Now, Iran has responded with attacks targeting several countries in the Middle East, including Bahrain, Kuwait, Qatar, Oman, and Jordan. Reportedly, the U.S. has launched another strike within the past hour. The burst of fighting raises new questions about efforts to reach a permanent end to a war that began all the way back in February. This is SRN News.
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21: This afternoon will be mostly sunny with a high temperature of 86. Tonight will be clear with a low of 63. Tomorrow, expect mostly sunny skies with hot and more humid conditions, reaching a high of 90. I'm meteorologist Jason Katarina on Faith Talk 1500 and 101.5 FM, online at faithtalkdetroit.com.
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3: What God saw in Christ, the sweetness that came out under pressure. Now, sometimes today, sweetness doesn't come out of us under pressure. But the more tension upon him, the sweeter he was. And the Lord Jesus made this statement, "And he that sent me," he says, "is with me. The Father hath not left me alone, for I do always those things that please him." And therefore, believers have the high privilege of sharing Christ, you see, with God the Father. It's what God sees in Christ. But what do you see in him? Is there sweetness about him? Have you smelt the sweetness and the fragrance of his life?
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28: The first app that I want to talk to you about is in Matthew 4:19. Jesus just called his disciples to follow him, and then he says to them, come, follow me, and I'll make you fishers of men. Now, you have to get that picture in your head because it's very important. Jesus is talking to some of the most experienced fishermen around. I mean, these guys knew all about fishing. Their life experience was all around fishing. They were so knowledgeable on the subject. They took pride in it. They were confident about fishing. To them, fishing was a profitable business. They were good at it. But then Jesus comes in and he gives them a new app. Relating to their business, but it's a new app. This app is not only new to them, it is a new lingo, it is a new paradigm, and it's a new worldview altogether from that which they grew up with. Imagine a person who's never seen an iPhone and you hand him one that's filled with different kind of apps and say, use this. What are you talking about? Now remember, these fishermen, the disciples of Jesus, they grew up with certain prejudices in their lives. They grew up with a whole bunch of superstitions. They grew up with very different view of this app that they'd been challenged by Jesus giving to them. And if Jesus said, follow me and I'll make you fishers, isn't that great? That means we're going to get more fish, you make more money, that we're going to be blessed and all that stuff. But that's not where it stops. Fishers of men. That's the new app. Now, let me testify to you that in many ways, no matter how powerful a person may be, no matter how famous or well-respected a person may be, no matter how rich a person may be, whenever you take on something new, whenever you are taken out of that which is familiar to you, whenever you're taken out of that which is comfortable to you, you're going to feel helpless. You feel like a little child. And that's not very comforting. Perhaps there's no greater application to this, what I'm telling you, than when you learn a new language. You become a child again when you learn a new language. Ask me, I can tell you that. I know what I'm talking about. Because you stutter, you mutter, and you don't pronounce it well, and people correct you, and all that stuff. You become like a little child. And that is why people don't want to learn new things. They don't want to look like children. I am convinced personally, after all these years in ministry, that this is why very few Christians are growing in their Christian faith. They don't want to receive new challenges. They don't want to accept new challenges from the Word of God. They don't want to grow, because in growing, you stumble and you fail, then you get up and you go again, and you stumble and you get up again. And they don't want to do that, because they do not want an app on their spiritual iPhone that they cannot control, that they do not know how to use, and they don't want to learn how to do it. And I dare say that is the reason why so many Christians would rather stay with what is known. They would rather not be stretched in their Christian life. They would rather not risk being snubbed or maybe even rejected altogether. They would rather just go to church, maybe even attend a Bible study or a small group or something, and read their Bible, and perhaps go to a prayer meeting, especially if they need something from God, and they just leave it at that. But to learn a new app, a new application, that's challenging. And that's why they miss out on the blessing. They miss out on the blessing. The truth is this. Every one of Jesus' apps, as we're going to be seeing throughout the series of messages, every one of them is challenging. Every one of them. That's why they're the source of growth. Listen, every time you make a decision that you're going to obey and serve the Lord Jesus Christ with all your heart, you will be challenged. Every time you attempt in growing in Christ-likeness, you will be challenged. Not possibly, you will be. But here's the good news. Before he told them, I'll make you fishers of men, he said what? Follow me. You see, that's the secret. I'm fond of telling a story from my own life, the one and only experience I had in fishing. Back in the 90s, Sam Ayoub walked into my house and he announced, "We are going fishing." I said, "What is that we, Kamasabi?" He said, "You and I." My first reaction, I can't tell you. I mean, I still remember it as if it's today. I still remember the feeling that came upon me. This is a new app for me. I don't know anything about fishing. I've watched people fish only for a few minutes. And I don't have the time to fish. And all of my projects.

It was a nice place. I mean, it was not luxury, but it's okay. Comfortable bed, comfortable room, nice people serving. And then we get up in the next morning, and everything is ready. We got a nice boat and a native Canadian guide in the boat, and we got, you know, it looked good. And I said, okay, I'll give this a shot. And so we go to a certain spot. I mean, remember, this native Canadian knew that lake like the back of his hand. So we got to a certain spot, and he stops the boat. He said, okay, this is a good place to fish. And then, to my surprise, because I was walking, you know, basically I had nothing. I didn't have anything in my hands. They had everything there in the boat. They all arranged everything. And this guide takes the bait, puts it on the hook, hands me the line. I didn't have to do a thing. He said, sir, just throw it in the water. I threw it in the water. I could do that. Lo and behold, within just a few minutes, I got a tug. And they said, you got a fish. You pull, pull. I said, well, tell me how. He said, just do this. And so I did this. And it was a huge walleye fish. It really was. Now, listen, this is not a fishing story because... My ego is not tied up to this stuff. I mean, it's reminded me of that Texan, you know, who was talking to his friend about this big 24, 25-pound bass. And he was describing the effort of rearing it in. And finally, his friend said to him, he said, did it put up a fight? He said, yep, not half as much as a 10-pound grasshopper I caught it with. But this is not a fishing story. To my utter surprise, to Sam's excitement, we get this big thing in there, and he takes pictures. He said, they're not going to believe this. They're not going to believe this. I said, don't you show that to anybody. Question. Why was I reluctant to go fishing with Sam? My ignorance about fishing. My fear of the unfamiliar. Probably, I haven't really analyzed it, but probably fear of failure. That I stink at it. All I knew, that once I caught that one fish, I became an overnight success. What made the difference? What made the difference? Sam. He made the difference. He knew where to go. He knew which guide to get. He knew, I mean, he had past experience, he had past knowledge, he's been there before, he understood things, he's a who, what, where. He knew all of that. He got that all taken care of. Once I placed myself in Sam's hand, I became an overnight success. I became successful in something that up to this point in my life, I knew nothing about. I was intimidated by, I was afraid of. I want you to hear me right, please, because in a far greater, far deeper, far higher way, this Jesus app that he is giving to every one of us who are claimed to be the disciples of Jesus Christ, this app says, follow me. And the secret of your success in fishing for men and women, boys and girls, your secret is following him. That is the secret of not only success, but fulfillment. That's the secret of having confidence in being fishers of men. That is the secret of overcoming fear, anxiety, and concern about your reputation and everything else for fishing for people. I hear people like you do who glibly say, I'm a follower of Jesus Christ. Particularly politicians on both sides of the aisle. I'm a follower of Jesus Christ. I want to scream at the television and say, do you know what you're saying? Do you know what that means? Being a follower of Jesus Christ means that you are willing to abandon yourself completely to him. Is to place his will, his word, his command above all else in life. To be willing to sacrifice anything for his sake. To be willing to place him above all your needs and above all your wants and above all of the things that you're facing. To be willing to trust him no matter what crushing circumstances you're going through. Follow me. And then I'll make you fishers of men.
This trust is illustrated in the

0: words of Jesus here now in Matthew 16:25, listen to what Jesus said. Whoever wants to save his life will lose it, but whoever loses his life for my sake will find it. Beloved, this is a paradox of all paradoxes in the scripture. What is Jesus saying? He is saying that in saving others, we lose ourselves. In losing ourselves in the task that he called us to, we will be used to win others. Sharing Christ involves sacrificing the greater for the lesser, the worthy for the unworthy. It is the willingness of the strong one to die for the weak so that the weak may be able to live. And that's precisely what Jesus did. The Lord of Lords died on a cross so that he may raise from the dead everyone who put their trust in him. Now, beloved, listen to me. This is the exact opposite of what is in our culture today. This lunacy, this crude notion that the survival is for the fittest. Contrary to our culture. It is follow me first, then the app becomes easy. In fact, the app becomes joyful. And you notice Jesus did not say, follow me and I'll make you hunters of men, or follow me and I'll make you persuaders of men, or follow me and I'll make you marketers to men, or follow me and I'll make you teachers of men. He didn't say that. You say, well, why? The answer is much simpler than you think. He was relating this new app to their experience. All they knew is fishing. And he's no use telling them about hunting or anything else because all they know is fishing. So he brings a new app to their experience. And that's exactly what Jesus does for every one of us today, every one of his disciples. That's what he brings, this app to everyone. He says, wherever you are, wherever he placed you, whatever your profession may be, whatever your social status is in life, use that to tell others about Jesus. I read the statistics the other day that says 95% of those who call themselves Christians never share Christ with others. 95%. And then I thought of the history of the church and how God again and again had to intervene in order to get back his people back to applying this app in their life, to apply this app in their churches. It's the story of the church over and over and over. And God had to do it. He had to intervene. MacArthur tells a story about a dangerous seacoast where shipwrecks were commonplace. There were frequent occurrences. And the village community built a crude hut, little hut, with a very simple boat in it. And the village population were all volunteers. Every time they hear the siren, there's a shipwreck. They run out of their homes and they get into that boat and they go out and they rescue lives and they bring them back home. Save so many as they could. These selfless people, they did this day or night. It didn't make any difference. They saved lives whenever the opportunities came. And after a while, they became famous for the rescuing operation. They became well known for it. And some of the members said, let's invite some of those who have been rescued to come and join us. And they did. And many came and became a large operation of rescuing those who come into the shipwreck. Always eager to go out and save lives. Always, always, always. They sacrificed time. They sacrificed money. They sacrificed effort. And this station grew and grew. And then they decided to hire professional rescue workers so that they can rest a little bit. Don't go out as often. And they got professional rescue workers. Paid rescue workers. And then as time go by, they become unhappy with the shabby looking shed, hut. And they wanted to build a larger, a much more comfortable building, a nicer building. And they did. After a while, the station became a very popular hanging out place. People would come and they would have tea and coffee and chat and talk about life in general and become a great social experience. Some of them had a great idea. And they said, we need to even improve and enlarge this building even more. They did. So they built a bigger and nicer building. The next thing, some of the members began to enjoy the fellowship, enjoy the social life. Forgot about rescuing. They said, that's for the professionals. Let the professionals do it. We hire them. That's what we pay them for. And in time, very few members were insistent on going out and rescuing people as they have done in the past. One day, a large ship wrecked right there in front of them. And so the professional rescuers went in and they tried to save as many people from the frozen water as they could. And in doing so, they messed up that beautiful building. They messed the furniture. They messed it all up. And the members were very upset about that. And so in the next membership meeting, the members voted to suspend their life savings activities altogether. The reason? It was disturbing the social life of the club. Few brave souls tried to speak up and remind them, this is the very reason for our existence. This is the very reason why we're here. This is the very reason why we have a building. But these few members were outvoted, and they were told that if you want to have a life-saving operation, go down the street and build another one. And so they did. And in time, that building also got better and bigger. So some were pushed out to build another one and build another one. Until today, according to that Scottish eyewitness, he said, if you look at that coast, you see it dotted with beautiful buildings for social life. Shipwrecks still happen. They're still frequent occurrence in those terrible waters. But now, people drown instead of being rescued. Beloved, this is the sad history of the Church of Jesus Christ. In fact, it's from the very beginning, from the very beginning. It's human nature. We want to be comfortable. We want to stay with the familiar. We don't want to be challenged by a new app. We don't want to do this and we don't want to do that. In fact, if you read in the book of Acts, in one breath it says that they grew in number and enjoyed the fellowship of one another. And then the next says, the Lord sent persecution in order to scatter them so they can take the word of the gospel out to the neighboring, to Smyrna, to othermost parts of the world. Why does God have to do that in order to get us to apply this important, all-important application that he is giving to every one of his children? It's easier to enjoy the cozy fellowship than to be challenged to go out of our comfort zone. And I want to tell you, listen to me very carefully. I'm getting ready to close. This is important. When we give up the noblest, the purest, the truest work of the church of saving souls, of being fishers of men, we lose sight of who we are. We lose sight of who we are as the Church of Jesus Christ.
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8: When Abraham Lincoln was elected president in 1860, America stood on the edge of collapse. Over the next 4 years, the Civil War claimed more than 700,000 lives and tested whether our republic could endure. As the war drew to a close, Lincoln looked beyond victory. He looked toward healing. In his second inaugural address, he challenged the nation, "Let us strive on to bind up the nation's wounds, to achieve and cherish a just and lasting peace." Lincoln understood that preserving the greatest experiment in self-government required more than winning a war. It required the character to restore what had been broken. More than 160 years later, America still faces division. The question is not whether we'll disagree. The question is whether we still have the wisdom and the character to heal together.
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0: Christians believe that the cross of Christ is a critical event in the history of Christianity. And today on Truth for Life, Alistair Begg points out that the cross is not only the epicenter of Christ's reign, it's the pivotal event in all of human history. Let's find out why.
1: John chapter 12, verse 12. The next day, the great crowd that had come for the feast heard that Jesus was on his way to Jerusalem. They took palm branches and went out to meet him, shouting, "Hosanna! Blessed is he who comes in the name of the Lord. Blessed is the King of Israel." Jesus found a young donkey and sat upon it, as it is written, "Do not be afraid, O daughter of Zion. See, your king is coming, seated on a donkey's colt." At first, his disciples did not understand all this. Only after Jesus was glorified did they realize that these things had been written about him and that they had done these things to him. Now the crowd that was with him when he called Lazarus from the tomb and raised him from the dead continued to spread the word. Many people, because they had heard that he had given this miraculous sign, went out to meet him. So the Pharisees said to one another, "See, this is getting us nowhere. Look how the whole world has gone after him." Amen. I think it's in Luke to the Rock, a little book on understanding the Old Testament by Alec Mattia, that he suggests that we view the Bible, if we're trying to get a handle on it, as if it were in some ways a detective story, where you have all these various themes and plots interwoven through the unfolding story of the book until finally somewhere near the end all the pieces come together. Or he says you may want to think of it as a book with the answers at the back, or perhaps as a two-act play. And if you come only for the first act and leave at halftime, then you're going to have to check about how it finished. And if you come only for the second half, then you're going to annoy people who were there for the first half, because you'll spend all the time saying, "Who is that character and why is he saying what he's saying?" I think those things are helpful. They run concurrently with what many of us learned in Sunday school, namely that if we take our eyes off Jesus, we will quickly lose our way around the Bible. And that's why I think it's been very profitable for us to be considering these things this week, because constantly our screensaver, if you like, to speak in terms of contemporary computer stuff, our screensaver has always gone back to Jesus on every occasion, which is good to do. And in the Old Testament, Jesus is predicted. In the Gospels, Jesus is revealed. In the Acts, he is preached. In the Epistles, he is explained. And in the book of Revelation, he is expected. And what we've been discovering is that there are a number, if you like, of melodic lines which run all the way through the scriptures. And particularly in relationship to Jesus, these three interwoven aspects, which we may think of in those terms or perhaps in mathematical terms as a Venn diagram. And one circle is Jesus as prophet, one circle is Jesus as priest, one circle is Jesus as king, and where each of these circles intersect, we have the office of Christ in what Calvin referred to as the munus triplex, the threefold dimension of the ministry of Jesus. And it is not difficult to find this. It's not something that we have to ferret around for and invent. And in fact, as soon as we identify it, then we will begin to find it all over the place. I've chosen to read expressly from what is often the scripture reading from Palm Sunday. And frankly, it is often a neglected reading apart from Palm Sunday. Let's bear in mind that this was an annual occurrence, at least in its most basic dimensions, that it was customary for the people of God to make their aliyah, their ascent up to Jerusalem on this occasion for this festival. And indeed, it would be strange had Jesus, as a youngster and as a young man, not on many occasions himself, have made this very journey. And of course, we have, beginning after the longest psalm in the Bible, beginning with Psalm 120, we have a whole series of psalms which are called Psalms of Ascent. And some are more familiar than others, but perhaps classically, 121, I lift my eyes to the hills, where does my help come from? And when we think in terms of pilgrims going up to Jerusalem, and they always went up to Jerusalem, then you can see why they would think in these terms. I lift my eyes up here, and I remind myself where my help comes from. They lift their eyes up to the temple, and they say in Psalm 127, unless the Lord builds the house, they labor in vain that build it. They look at the surrounding topography of Jerusalem, and they say, as the mountains are round about Jerusalem, so the Lord is round about his people from this day forth and even forevermore. And families would have prepared for this event, and boys and girls would have gone to bed, all excited about what was going to happen on the next day. And it is not difficult for me, with the relatively fertile imagination that I have that often gets me in trouble, to imagine a boy ready to advance with his family the following morning and telling his dad, when he comes into his bedroom to kiss him goodnight, he tells his dad, I have all my branches ready. I'm all ready. I've got them under the bed, Dad. And as soon as you waken me up in the morning, I'm ready. We're ready to go. We're going to go out there and we're going to give it a jolly good hosanna. And his father said to him, that's exactly right. And he said, Dad, sing me that psalm before I go to sleep. Sing me off to sleep. Which one do you want? Well, do that one about, I rejoiced with those who said to me, our feet are standing in your gates, O Jerusalem. Let's have that one before we go to bed. It'll set our hearts to right for the morning. It will bless us as we sleep, and it will awaken us to a new day. I rejoiced when they said to me, let us go to the house of the Lord. Or in the paraphrase in Scotland, how pleased and blessed was I to hear the people cry, come, let us seek our God today. And yes, with a cheerful zeal, we'll haste to Zion's hill and there our vows and homage pay. Now, this is the context in which this scene unfolds, recorded for us here in John's Gospel. The crowds that were gathering to celebrate God's intervention in the past, and they were gathering in anticipation of the day when all that they had lost would be recovered and all that they longed for would be revealed. We remember they had a great anticipation, even through 400 years of silence in the intertestamental period, with generations coming and generations going, rising and descending, parents, grandparents, little ones, generations, house moves, holidays, everything, and constantly saying to one another, God has promised in his word, he will send us a prophet. He has promised in his word, he will send us the great priest. He has promised in his word, he will send us a conquering king. And in light of what had just happened in chapter 11, as it's recorded, tensions were now running high. And John tells us that many of the people that were present and excitedly present on this occasion had been keyed up even more as a result of the dramatic events that had happened at the tomb of Lazarus. It's just fantastic stuff. He had called out to Lazarus, and Lazarus had come out. And of course, the Pharisees were absolutely perturbed about this. And prophetically and ironically, there in verse 19, they said, this is absolutely hopeless. This is getting us nowhere at all. Look how the whole world has gone after him. And you know, the whole world has gone after him. The sense of God's Spirit in the Northern Hemisphere may not be just what it has been in the past, but in the Southern Hemisphere, it is significant. And in sub-Saharan Africa, in much of the chaos and bloodshed and anarchy, the moving of God is remarkable to report. And when we take ourselves down into Indonesia and to other parts of the world, when we go down into South America, we discover that God is at work. And here we are all these years later, and the great concern of the Pharisees remains the concern of all who are opposed to the name and the work of Jesus. Look, this seems to be absolutely unstoppable. There's hardly a place in the world, there's hardly a day in the world when Jesus Christ's name is not magnified and praised. Now, when these people came out, they didn't emerge from nowhere. They were not advancing a new concept that had dawned upon them. But in actual fact, if you were to scroll down, as it were, if you were to rewind the video, you would trace the genesis of all that was taking place here in this scene, all the way back to Genesis. And let me just illustrate it for you. For example, let's just rewind quickly to the beginning of Luke's gospel. And the angel comes and announces the arrival of Jesus and makes it clear that the Lord will give him the throne of his father David. What a strange and dramatic thing to say about the birth of a child. No wonder Mary treasured up all these things and pondered them in her heart. The Lord, Yahweh, will give him the throne of his father David. Only thrones are there for kings. That's Luke chapter 1. Go through the intertestamental period to Zechariah 9. And in Zechariah 9, the prophet comes and says, "Rejoice greatly, O daughter of Zion. See, your king comes to you riding on a donkey, on the foal of a donkey." And the people must have read that and listened to that and said, "I wonder what that means." And part of that was built in to what was happening to the boy when he put his branches under the bed and anticipated the coming morning, because his parents had told him there is a day that the prophets have said will dawn when the king will come riding on a donkey. Isaiah 32, "See, a king will reign in righteousness." 2 Samuel chapter 7, God promises to David that an eternal and universal king will come from his line. And all the way back in Genesis 49 and in the blessings of Jacob and in verse 10, we read, "The scepter will not depart from Judah, nor the ruler's staff from between his feet, until he comes to whom it belongs, and the obedience of the nations is his." And people read this and wondered about it and prayed concerning it and longed for the arrival of the king. Now, all of this and more besides is wrapped up in this unfolding drama as Jesus rides into Jerusalem, not on account of fatigue. Interestingly, and you must check yourselves, I've done my best on this, but I have found nowhere else in the entire New Testament that gives us a record of Jesus riding. There is no record of him taking a taxi, if you like, during his earthly pilgrimage. This is the only occasion when he rides. Why does he ride? He's making a point. He's making a significant point. He knows what he's doing. It's not just something arbitrary when he says to his boys, "Now I want you to go in here and you will find a place and you just tell them that the Lord needs this donkey and they'll give it to you." And these big silly disciples, you know, were going through all of this, and John is honest enough to tell us that the disciples didn't get this at all. It was only after Jesus was glorified that they began to put the pieces in the jigsaw puzzle together. And he rides in. And eventually, confronted by the establishment, political, religious, authoritative, Pilate says to him, "Are you the king of the Jews? Are you a king then?" And Jesus said, "Yes, it is as you say." But then that didn't make any sense. Certainly not to the Roman authorities. What kind of king rides on a donkey? What kind of king wears a crown made of thorns? What kind of king wears a borrowed robe? What kind of king falls foul of such cruel and brutal mockery? You see why it's so important to put these various melodic lines together if we're going to sing, as it were, a chorus in understanding of the person and work of Jesus Christ. He is both suffering servant and great high priest and the prophet who ousts our ignorance and the king who comes to reign. Now, with all of that essentially by way of introduction, and I don't want that to discourage you, let me simply make a few observations about the implications of the kingship of Jesus. Thomas Watson, in his Body of Divinity, which I already recommended to you, writes as follows. He says, in subduing, Christ's kingly reign is seen in part in subduing us to himself, in ruling and defending us, and in restraining and conquering all his and our enemies. So that if he comes as a prophet to oust our ignorance, if he comes as a priest to deal with our alienation, then he comes also as a king to subdue every dimension of rebellion, not least of all the rebellious nature of our own reaction to him. So let us think, first of all, about his kingship in terms of salvation. This can be brief because it essentially is a recapitulation of the last couple of evenings. We covered it as best we could, and we have tried to build a picture of Jesus in relationship to this, of Christ as he deals with sin, as he deals with Satan, as he deals with death, and as he deals with our guilt. And Jesus comes, as it were, onto the battlefield in much the same way that David came out of the ranks of Israel, confronting all of the encroachments of evil that were embodied in Goliath. And you remember there was nobody there that was ready to step forward. And eventually David steps forward. He steps forward alone, but he steps forward as a representative. He steps forward on behalf of the people. He vanquishes Goliath. The victory is a victory that is shared. They share in his triumph. And now Jesus is stepping, as it were, into the very epicenter of the battle lines. He steps in, he steps, if you like, off his donkey and into the fray. And now out from the battle lines comes great David's greater son. And he comes now to resist all of the encroachments of evil, everything that is going to be thrown against him in the onslaught of Calvary. And he comes to deal with it as a king. And we ought to be very clear that the cross is the epicenter of Christ's reign. The cross is the epicenter of Christ's reign. It is there that he declares it is finished. It is there that he triumphs over all these things that are ranged against him and against those for whom he dies. And that is why it is so important for us to turn not only to Jesus, but to turn routinely to the cross of Jesus. And it is a reminder to all of us who preach to make sure that we are cross-oriented and cross-centered in our preaching. As surely as we may divert from the record of the triumphal entry, apart from a Sunday or two a year, it is possible for congregations to go through 50 Sundays without ever hearing their minister or their pastor or their vicar bringing them to the very centrality of the cross of Christ and all that it embodies, both for the unbeliever as well as for the Christian. And we need to think in those terms when we think about his kingship. And that's why in the resurrection, you have really the Father's Amen in relationship to what Jesus has done. His kingly reign is central to the work of redemption. Secondly, an observation regarding the kingship of Christ in relationship to the cosmos. To the cosmos. That might seem a little far-fetched. But you don't learn this at university in secular history. But these are the facts. It is impossible to understand world history without an understanding of biblical history. Because the pivotal event of all of human history is in the cross of Christ. And that is why all of our views of history, all of our views of the world, have to be formed by and framed by the biblical record. And when we unfold the story of Jesus and come to the matter of his kingship, we have to recognize that this has a bearing on the entire cosmos. So that, for example, in Romans chapter 8, Paul talks about the whole creation groaning in travail and waiting for the redemption of the sons of God. As all of the world at the moment rumbles and bumbles on about the events of green things and everything else. And I saw in the Telegraph today that some character here is going to restrict the number of air miles that each of us is able to fly so as to deal with our carbon footprint. What does the kingship of Christ have to say about these things? Well, first of all, it says the earth is not in its present form going to remain as is, because the king is going to transform it. So our concern for it as Christians is a legitimate concern, just as our concern for animals is a legitimate concern. But interestingly, in America, they're now advancing Earth Day. Earth Day. Pretty soon you won't be able to do anything or say anything about Easter Day, but you can do just whatever you please concerning Earth Day. And it is routine on the weather forecast for the person's face to open up with the line, "Well, good evening, and let's see what Mother Nature has for us this evening." That is a routine introduction in America. It is the very threshold of an almost all-consuming pantheism. And against that notion, the scriptures exalt Jesus Christ as Lord and King, sovereign over all of the cosmos. This is my Father's world. This is my Father's world. This belongs to me. I made this. I am the King over this.
0: 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As Alistair mentioned, if we take our eyes off Jesus, we'll quickly lose our way around the Bible. 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
5: With SRN News, I'm Mary Rose. Senator Lindsey Graham, a close ally of President Donald Trump, has died after a brief illness, according to his office. The South Carolina Republican was 71. Graham was known for advocating a strong U.S. foreign policy. He initially opposed President Trump and ran against him for presidency in 2016, but later became a staunch supporter. Graham had just returned from Ukraine, where he'd met with Ukrainian President Zelensky. Graham was known for advising the president on matters such as Iran and Russia. President Trump said Graham sounded a little bit tired but perfect when the senator called the president Saturday night after returning from his trip. Iranian state media are now reporting new attacks on military targets on an Iranian island near the Strait of Hormuz. This is SRN News.
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6: Tonight will be clear with a low of 64. Tomorrow, expect mostly sunny skies with a high of 85. Tomorrow night will be clear again with a low of 64. Looking ahead to Monday, it will be mostly sunny and warm with a high of 89. I'm meteorologist Jason Katarina on Faith Talk 1500 and 101.5 FM, online at faithtalkdetroit.com.
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10: 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It was Tony's brother-in-law who first told him about Mercy Ships, where he received the free surgery he needed. 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
18: How do you explain what's happening in our world today? How do you explain human trafficking? How do you explain child pornography? How do you explain the divorce rate, the marital mayhem? How do you explain mass shootings? How do you explain all of the wars in history? How do you explain people like Nero and Maduro and Castro and Stalin? How do you explain that? Well, a bad chromosome here or there? Global warming? Maybe their fillings had mercury? I mean, what's the explanation? Education obviously is not doing it. Legislation definitely doesn't do it. What's the explanation? And better yet, how do you explain the sin and the evil in your life and mine? Those are towering questions, aren't they? That's why I'm launching into this DEFCON 1 series called Battle Ready. There's a war going on, and the war is in your mind. Christianity is not a playground thing. It's all about a battleground. And I want to show you and illustrate to you with this 35,000-pound tank. In fact, we had to test our stage, engineers did, before we could bring it out here. I want to show you, as believers, the advantage that we have when it comes to spiritual warfare, when it comes to living our life. Because the enemy does not want you, nor me, to really understand who we are in Christ. When you understand the war, when you understand your opponent, when I understand my adversary, and then understand who I am in Christ, and when I understand the power and the octane that I have that's available to me, wow. That's all I've got to say. Wow. We will advance and achieve things for the glory of God like we've never, ever seen before in our lives. But, you know, how do you explain it? Now, some of you right now, when I say the devil, Satan, because if I had to sum it up in one word, it would be Satan. Some of you, I know this just due to a recent Gallup poll, some of you would not really buy in to Satan. Because Gallup said 58% of Americans believe in the devil. So that would mean 42%, right? Would not really buy into it. And some of you are going, well, man, come on, Satan. I mean, goblins and ghosts and haunted houses. I mean, come on, Ed. I mean, you seem like an educated guy. And I am, believe it or not. I'm pretty educated. Masters and even did some doctrinal studies, and I've written books and things, and I'm going to tell you straight up, I'm a twice convinced guy as far as the reality of the devil. Number one, I'm convinced because I know Jesus personally. I have a personal relationship with Christ. Secondly, I've had courtside seats to the havoc and the carnage and the horrendous issues caused by him and the free will of people like you and me allowing him to do his work in our lives. But I'm here to tell you, the enemy, I'm talking to Christians, he doesn't want you to advance. He doesn't want me to advance. He wants to keep us stuck and stumbling. He wants to keep us in these, here's the word, strongholds. The stronghold is an area in your life, an area in my life, where Jesus is not Lord. He's not really running the show. It's a place where we've allowed the enemy to come in and to build sandbags, a little fortress, and the enemy will camouflage it, because a lot of us don't even know that we have them, but we do. What do you mean stronghold? I'm talking about lust. Stronghold in many people's lives. Pride, another major stronghold in many people's lives. If you don't believe me, just scroll through Facebook or Instagram or TikTok. Greed. Envy. Jealousy. All of those positive things. They can become strongholds in our lives. Because the Bible says if we give the enemy a foothold, that foothold can become a stronghold and then a chokehold. And right now, I believe the Holy Spirit of God is bringing to mind strongholds in our lives. There are three types of strongholds, because let me hit these before I tell you about Halloween. I have a funny story about Halloween, okay? Anyway, three strongholds. The first stronghold would be an individual stronghold. That's a personal stronghold. You know, that sin, that habitual destructive thought pattern that you have, and we all have those issues. An individual stronghold. Then there's an ideological stronghold. Or you could call it a cultural stronghold. That is when you have a stronghold that is totally ungodly, that's embedded itself in the culture, sandbags all around it, and its influence is so strong, people take cues from it. Wokeism is a stronghold. Marxism is a stronghold. Critical theory is a stronghold. Postmodernism is a stronghold. The entertainment industry, for the most part, is a stronghold. A stronghold. We take our cues from it, and little do we know, we're trafficking with the enemy. So, if you're a believer, again, this is DEFCON 1 series, a great series, a positive series. If you're not a believer, test the waters, kick tires, and just simply say, God, if you're real, reveal yourself to me. I promise you, he will. Well, let's talk about our enemy. It's kind of negative, but it's not. It's just going to be positive. Let's just talk about our

0: The devil does not come to us like that. He doesn't. He is covert, not overt. It's unseen. Isn't it interesting? The most powerful forces in the world are unseen. Love. Oh, we see the results of it, right? The wind. The enemy. Our adversary.
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0: Satan's resume is in the Bible. Did you know that? And he doesn't want us to call him out. But let's go through a little bit about his resume, because it's important that we understand our adversary. His contact information, 666 at Hotmail. His employment history. Now here's where we need to understand this. He was employed as the head worship leader in heaven. His name was Lucifer. This is before his name was changed, before he messed everything up. He was a worship leader. A lot of scholars believe he was one of the archangels. So this guy is leading worship, giving glory to God. And one day, Isaiah chapter 14, and we'll study this later, he decides to attempt a kingdom coup. He had throne issues. Are you feeling me? He wanted to sit on the throne of heaven and be the man. Pride. Obviously, it didn't work for him. He was fired. Because he worked for the Trinity, God the Father, God the Son, God the Holy Spirit. I mean, you can't beat those bosses, can you? Yet pride, wait, Ed, I have a hard time with this. Now, how could a good God create evil? He didn't, homie. He's given us a free will. Lucifer, a created being. He chose to turn his back on God and to elevate himself. He tried to above God. Now, the devil's powerful, second in power only to the Lord. He's smart. He's a brilliant historian. He's a brilliant theologian. But don't get me wrong, he's the father of lies. So he was kicked out. He took a third of the angels with him to earth. So what's he doing right now? He is wreaking havoc in our world. The number one sin that's the forerunner of all sin, and I've written about this. In fact, I wrote about it in my first book. I need to write this book over because it's out of print. The first sin that we deal with when it comes to sin is pride. Every single time. You have an anger issue, it's pride first. You have a lust issue, it's pride first. You have an envy issue, it's pride, pride, pride, pride. So the devil is trying to do on planet Earth, check this out, what he didn't get done in heaven. Throne issues. He wants to sit on the throne of your life. And he does that by saying, you do it. That's what he said to Adam and Eve. You do it. And they took the bait. And here's what's so brilliant about Satan. He uses the same scheme every time. The Bible says in Ephesians 6 to be aware of the devil's schemes. The devil has a scheme to take you out and to take me out. He has a scheme. He has a plan.

0: So what do we do about the devil's schemes? Well, we bow the knee to the Lord Jesus. We give him everything. We constantly, and we're going to learn this, put on the armor of God. And the armor of God simply are those characters that Jesus, character qualities that Jesus hammered out in his life. And we'll talk about the belt of truth. How do you put that on? We'll talk about the gospel boots. We'll talk about the breastplate of righteousness. We'll talk about the shield of faith. We'll talk about the helmet of salvation. We'll talk about the sword of the Spirit. I mean, we got to get dressed up. I'm glad you dressed today. I got dressed too. But his employment history is interesting. He worked for the Trinity, then he was fired, fell to earth, and he's been messing around ever since then. Now, for unbelievers, he wants to keep you in the dark. Literally, the Bible says he's blinded the eyes of unbelievers. How many times have I talked to people, just over the last couple of months, who don't know the Lord, and they ask me, oh, you're a pastor. Well, man, explain to me why our world is so whack. And I'll give them an explanation, and it's like deer in the headlights. What? Evil? Choices? This epic battle? Good versus evil and the devil versus Satan? I pray that the Holy Spirit of God just blows those blinders off many people's lives here. I also pray that the Holy Spirit of God pinpoints those strongholds and gives you the opportunity, which he will, to take those sandbags that have piled up in your stronghold one at a time, one decision at a time, away, so you can surrender your all to the Lord. Going back to the resume, you know, the devil was defeated totally in AD 33. What do you mean he was defeated? Three things. How was Satan defeated? Three things. The incarnation of Christ. The Word became flesh. Okay. The crucifixion of Jesus. And the resurrection. Boom! Drop the mic. The tank has fired. He's done. It's over. We need to understand that. We need to live that way. We need to advertise that. So we should walk with a spiritual swag. No, I'm not being cocky or prideful. But like, I have Jesus. Well, have you ever thought about his references, Satan's references? You got to have reference on your resume, right? Well, Jesus, that's a pretty strong reference. Oh, you reference Jesus. Okay, wow. God the Father too? Oh, the Holy Spirit is your reference? Michael and Gabriel? All the Christians who are walking with the Lord and all the people in hell, of course, we can't talk to them. All those would be his references. So our adversary, Ephesians chapter 6, verses 10 and 12, it says, finally, be strong in the Lord. This is the Apostle Paul talking. Now, remember, he was chained up to a Roman soldier in full combat gear. That's why we have the armor of God. The Holy Spirit said, hey, Paul, the helmet, you know, the belt, etc. Be strong in the Lord and in his mighty power. Put on the full armor of God. It's our choice. Remember, we have a freedom of choice. Either Jesus, you sit on the throne, or I'll sit on the throne. And the devil is always saying, you sit on the throne of your life. You know what's best. And he always starts out with dialogue. Just talk to me a little bit. Come on now, let's just talk. You're not sinning. And then he deceives us. Oh, you deserve that. You'll feel like a real man when you do that. Yeah, I mean, you need that money. You need to lie. I mean, it's a good lie. Go ahead. And then after that, he's all about defeat. He says, you don't deserve forgiveness. You don't deserve grace and mercy. I'm telling you, man, this war I'm talking about blows away any war in history. Be strong in the Lord and his mighty power. Put on the full armor of God so you can take your stand against the devil's schemes. For our struggle, here we go, is not against flesh and blood, but against the rulers, against the authorities, against the powers of this dark world, and against the spiritual forces of evil in the heavenly realms. A stronghold can be individual, personal. We talked about that. A stronghold can be ideological or cultural. But another stronghold, and I can list more, but let me stop here, would be the cosmic stronghold. There are strongholds, and the Bible doesn't like break this down specifically. There's strongholds in certain regions of the dark forces, in certain places, certain nations. They're there. The Bible tells us just what we need to know about this issue. Because whenever I talk about this issue, again, the continuum. You got the person, well, I'm not so sure. Well, if you're not feeling conflict, you're not living for the Lord, okay? And then you have the other person who is the proverbial demon duster. Ah, wah, wah, wah. There's a demon everywhere. And sometimes people will say, well, that was just the spirit of lust. What? That's just the spirit of Jezebel. Where's that in the Bible? It's not. The last thing, though, I want to talk about is the advancement that God wants in all of our lives. Christianity is not just standing there. I mean, yeah, we're to stand, the Bible says. It's moving. It's taking hell by the square foot. I'm praying that today can be a moment where those strongholds are broken. Now, with the breaking of strongholds comes that day-to-day living. How do I know that? Because we're encouraged to get dressed in the armor of God every day. Are you feeling me? But I'm praying that this is a defining moment. I'm praying this is a defining moment when the blinders are blown off. Because Ephesians 6:13 says, put on, therefore put on the full armor of God. So straight up, are you advancing for the kingdom of God? Straight up, are you in this amazing fight? Straight up, do you realize you're fighting from ultimate victory? Straight up, how is God using you? Straight up, how are you forging ahead by his power and his strength? The Bible says in 2 Corinthians chapter 10, verses 3 and 5, for though we walk in the flesh, we're not waging war according to the flesh. For the weapons of our warfare are not of the flesh, but have divine power to destroy strongholds. We destroy arguments and every lofty opinion raised against the knowledge of God and take every thought and make it captive to obey Christ. So see, we got to go into those strongholds and take our thoughts and make them captive.
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10: Belief, and that's where we're going to pick it up. We're actually going to look at verse 12 again. It says, then the king arose in the night and said to his servants, I will now tell you what the Arameans have done to us. They know that we are hungry. Therefore, they have gone from the camp to hide themselves and in the field, saying, when they come out of the city, we will capture them alive and get into the city. As we looked at last week, the king was skeptical. He was an unbeliever. Even though he had heard Elijah said that God was going to do something, he himself does not believe it, even when the good news comes. He is a skeptic. He has a corrupt mind, and so therefore, because he has a corrupt mind, he projects that off on somebody else. Y'all ever been engaged with folks who have a corrupt mind? And everything you say, they see an ulterior motive to everything you say. You know what I mean? It's kind of like you trying to be honest, you trying to be open, you trying to be transparent, and yet still, they are always questioning your motives. Well, most of the time, it's because their motives are corrupt. They are projecting what is in their heart off on you. And, you know, I experience this a little bit in work. Of course, any of you who work in the secular market, you probably deal with this all the time with your boss or your boss's boss or a competitor or somebody that you co-worker who's trying to compete against you or whatever. There is always this kind of like subtle thing where they are checking your motives. But, you know, it's just a matter of just living in this world. We get conditioned sometimes to believe a certain type of way, even though things might be absolutely different. I remember when I moved over to Western Michigan from growing up here in the hood. And you know, in the hood, and I guess in the suburbs of the hood, too, you all understand that. Even like last night, there was an alarm going off that continued to go off, and his battery was dying, but it continued to tweet, tweet, tweet, tweet, tweet, tweet. You know, we couldn't go to sleep because tweet, tweet, tweet, tweet, you know, all night long. But you know what? That's the sounds of the city, man. You know what I mean? It's sounds of the city. You know, you don't even respond to alarms anymore, right? You know what I mean? You don't even respond to screams anymore. You're just kind of like, well, you know, they'll get over it. You know, you just kind of live your life because you know that that's kind of like how it is in the city, right? You can take the brother out of the city, but you can't take the city out of the boy, right? So anyway, I moved to Western Michigan, and they don't lock their doors in Western Michigan. That's an amazing thing, man. They don't lock their car doors, nor do they lock their house doors. And so, you know, I'd be hanging out with them, whatever. You know, I'm locking my door, you know what I mean? And they look at me all strange. She's like, well, what are you doing? Don't nobody break in the stuff around here? I was like, well, you know what? Maybe they don't break in where you grew up, but because of how I grew up, it doesn't matter. It doesn't matter that I'm in this setting right now. My mindset is a certain type of way, and it took a while for me to begin to accept the way that they did life. I finally got kind of lax too, you know what I mean? I relaxed myself a little bit, and you know, and I would come over here and be with Elder C, and we get out the car, and all of a sudden, man, he locking up everything, putting stuff on his wheel. You know what I mean? I'm like, brother, why you gotta do all that, man? You know what I mean? And it's kind of like because I had been conditioned and I had forgotten. See, what happens here is because the king is not living by faith. He doesn't understand faith. And so when somebody comes who's telling them the good news of what God has done, the good news of what Yahweh has done, it makes no sense to him because he thinks in his own paradigm. Brothers, we have to be careful sometimes because we can get trapped into a paradigm and we can miss what God is doing in our life or wants to do in our life. Verse 13 says this, and one of his servants says, fortunately for the king, please let some men take 5 of the horses which remain, which are left in the city. Behold, they will be in any case like all the multitude of Israel who are left in it. Behold, they will be in any case like all the multitudes of Israel who have already perished. So let us send and see. So the wise counsel tells King, well, King, you know, we don't want to discount this totally. And since I got your ear, this is a plan I got. Why don't we just kind of get a group of individuals, a small group, and send them out and see if they stay here, they're going to die anyway. And if we send them out there, they're just going to die sooner. You know what I mean? So why don't we just send them out there and see what's going to happen? At least he was willing to listen to wise counsel. We all need wise counsel. We need individuals that can speak truth into our lives. Now, that don't mean that we listen to anybody about anything, but we need to have people in our life where we can trust them to speak truth into our life, even if it might be something that we don't want to hear. We need to have that. As a matter of fact, I've been looking at this whole premarital counseling. I had written a paper about it a number of years ago. As pastors and church leaders are trying to grapple with the high divorce rate in the church. That the divorce rate in the church seems to be mimicking that in the world. And so they're trying to figure out, okay, well, now how do we help those? How do we deal with this? How do we make sure that couples stay together? And the conclusion they have come to, many of them, is that by the time they get engaged, it's too late. There's no such thing as helpful premarital counseling. Now, I disagree with that. But this is what they've come to, because they said that once you are engaged, it's too much pressure to break it off. You've already let mom and dad know. You got a ring on your finger. People asking you about the date and the dress and who's going to be in the wedding, the groomsmen and the bridesmaids and all that. And in the midst of all that chaos, you're supposed to be helping them to decide whether or not they should get married or how they should be prepared for the marriage. By that time, it's too late. It's too much emotion invested into the relationship. So now they are saying that there needs to be pre-engagement counseling. So in other words, before you ask her to marry you, there ought to be some counseling sessions. Because this way, there is no real commitment made before the emotional baggage starts to take place. In other words, what they're saying is you need to get wise counsel before you make this major decision, even getting engaged. Now, I don't know how many couples would buy into pre-engagement, because I know, you know, it's all romantic to surprise, you know, be on a trip or whatever and get down on one knee and, you know, do all that type of stuff. But maybe it's a good idea. Maybe it's a good idea. I happen to be looking at the Golf Channel the other day, not that I can play golf, you know what I mean, but I always dream that me and Tiger Woods would one day be you know, teeing off together and Tiger look at me and say, "You the man," you know what I mean? But I know that ain't going to happen. I know it ain't going to happen. It's just a fantasy. It's just a dream. You know what I'm saying? But you know, but I was looking at the Golf Channel, and this guy, Faraday, he interviews these golf pros, and he was interviewing Phil Mickelson. And one of the things that Phil was saying, is that I've kept the same caddy for years because he knows my game better than I know my game. And whenever I find myself in a difficult situation, I will turn to my caddy and say, "What do you think?" Now, he admitted most of the time he don't do what the caddy say, but at least he gets his opinion before he pulls out the club and hits that stroke. And the point is here that we all need to have somebody in our life that can speak wise counsel into our life, because they can see blind spots in our life that we cannot see. That's why we call them blind spots. And so the question is, do we have somebody in our life who can speak truth, who can openly speak truth into our life and we can accept it? You know, I got a couple brothers like that. I'm not going to name them, you know, but I got a couple brothers, and one of them is Steve Hill out in D.C. One of the reasons why a couple weeks ago I made sure I connected with him. Why? Because he speaks truth into my life. I need people who I can trust who will speak the truth even when I don't want to hear it. And so this is what, fortunately, the king had, even though he was an ungodly individual. Well, verse 14 says this: "They took, therefore, two chariots with horses, and the king sent after the army of the Arameans, saying, 'Go and see.' And they went after them to the Jordan." Now, I'm going to stop right there. I'm going to stop right there, because even though this is, you know, it's the middle of the verse, you know what I mean? It's like two thoughts right here in this one verse. And so the king decided to do it. They said, hey, you know what? That's cool. That's a great idea. So, you know, let's get Dave and, and Ralph and, and then he picked a couple guys and he says, okay, I'm sending you on a mission. I want you to know that it's a death mission. You probably ain't coming back. You know, you're probably going to die a horrible death because the Arameans out there, they waiting on you now. They in the bushes, and I'm sending you out there, just you and some horses or whatever, and I'm not expecting you to come back. But I need you to go out there. So he went and picked probably the strongest and the bravest to go out there, and they was on a death mission. As far as they knew, they were going out there and there was no plan on coming back. You know, I thought about this from a non-Christian perspective. You know, life is a death mission. Life is death. It makes no sense. It makes no sense without God. It makes no sense whatsoever. Why should I be born to die? Why should I do good with my life if I'm going to die? What's the purpose of this experiment? Why have kids? Oh, yeah, have kids so my legacy can carry on. But, you know, they going to die, and their kids going to die. Matter of fact, let's do a little experiment right here, okay? How many of y'all know anything about your great-great-granddaddy's life? Yeah, that's what I thought. No, you don't know nothing about him. You know, probably lived a fairly long life, long enough to have offspring so that their offspring could have offspring, and somehow you got here, but the truth is you don't know nothing about them. And even if you did, what is that, what's that you can send your DNA in and whatever, find out kind of stuff, you know what I mean? All you're going to find is like five things about them. Died, married, had kids, you know what I mean, and was born. You're just going to find a few things, but you don't know that much about them. They came and went, and you know nothing. Life without God is nothing but a death sentence. It's a cruel joke. And so these guys were on a death mission. Hey, look, whether they stay here or they go, it don't matter. They are going to die. And that was the point. You could die a slow death of starvation, or quick death by the sword. You know, before we started getting rabbits, or maybe it was when we had rabbits too, my kids were into goldfish. And so we had just got the little bowl, right? And we filled a bowl with water, tap water. And we went, and my wife and the kids were at some kind of a pet store or whatever, and they got goldfish. They decided we're going to bring these goldfish home. We brought the goldfish home, and they said, now, you got to keep the goldfish in the plastic bag with the water, and then you got to sit it in the water for a period of time so that the water in the bag gets the same temperature as the water outside the bag. So we did that. And then they say, okay, then you just, you know, let the bag go in, and the goldfish come in, and the goldfish will, you know, adjust to the water. But we did that. About 5 days later, the goldfish were upside down in the bowl. You know what I mean? And so it's like, well, you know, that didn't work too well. Then somebody told us, well, you know, it's because you got the wrong kind of water. You can't have water with chlorine or whatever. You need to have this kind of water. So we went out and got the special kind of water and all that type of stuff. And we tried to experiment again. And the fish lasted a little longer, but you know what? They still died. Then somebody told, oh, no. You got the wrong kind of tank. You got to get a tank that's got the filter and the whole thing. So we went out and got the tank with the filter and the bubbles and all that type of stuff, man. And we bought new goldfish, and guess what? They lived a little longer, but they died. And then somebody said, well, you know, you got to treat the water with the right stuff. Here's some stuff here. You got to make sure you put a drop in here every other day, because a drop will do blah, blah, blah, blah. And we went through all that stuff, man, and the fish died. You know what I mean? And we ain't bought no more fish. It's just a waste of time. These fish were born to die, man. You know what I mean? And it's like, that's what our life is. If there is no God, no Jesus in our life. And that's what we're trying to tell the world. Look, you know what I mean? It doesn't matter. Eat, drink, and be merry, because tomorrow we die. Look here. That is a waste of a life. These people were sent on a death mission. But they were willing to go. They were willing to see what the outcome was. I don't know if they volunteered for the mission. I don't know if they were chosen for the mission. But they went on this death mission. Well, verse 15, picking it back up, out the middle of it says, and behold, all the way was full of clothes and equipment which the Arameans had thrown away in their haste. And then the messengers returned and told the king. And so the people went out and plundered the camp of the Arameans. Then a measure of fine flour was sold for a shekel, and two measures of barley for a shekel, according to the word of the Lord. Now, wouldn't that have been great if they weren't just going on a death mission, but they knew the prophecy of Elijah, and they believed it, and said, when we're going out, it's not a death mission, man. We believe the promise of God. We believe that the Lord is going to do what he said. We trust him in the midst of this. And so as they come, they see, man, as they're going down the highway, they see stuff here. They can't wait to come back once again and share the great news. And the people just rush out of the city, and all of a sudden, the famine is over. Inflation is no more. That God kept his word. 24 hours later, the word of the Lord spoken through Elijah came true. And they experienced the blessing of the Lord. Some of us don't experience the blessing of the Lord because we don't trust the Lord. We don't trust his word. We don't trust what he says. To experience God's blessing, we have to trust in him. And when we trust in him, that's when we experience his blessing. I was, as I was preparing this, I went out on the internet, and I didn't change the translation. I just did kind of like a quick Google search of some of the promises of God, the promises that God has given to you and to me to trust him for. One of them is this, Jeremiah 29:11. For I know the plans I have for you, says the Lord. They are plans for good and not disaster, to give you a future and a hope. How many times we find ourselves in difficult situations and we don't know up from down and we think, man, has the Lord forgotten us? No, God's promises say us. He knows the plans for us. He's provided a future for us, and he wants us to trust us in the midst of that. Matthew 11, 28 through 29 says, come to me, all you who are weary and burdened. I will give you rest. Take my yoke upon you and learn from me, for I am gentle and humble in heart. You will find rest for your souls. How many of us just worry and worry and worry ourselves to death? We fret over everything. And God says, Jesus says, come to me. Come to me and lay your burdens at my feet, and I will give you rest. Isaiah 40, 29 through 31 says this, he gives power to the weak and strength to the powerless. Even youths will become weak and tired, and young men will fall in exhaustion. But those who trust in the Lord will find new strength. They will soar high on wings like eagles. They will run and not grow weary. They will walk and not faint. How many of us are exhausted and think we're never going to get through it? But he says, wait on me. Wait on the Lord, and he will renew our strength. One other here from Romans 8. 37 through 39. It's not the standard translation, but still I'm going to read it. It says, no, despite all these things, overwhelmingly victory is ours through Christ, who loved us. And I am convinced that nothing can ever separate us from the love of God. Neither death, nor life, nor angels, nor demons, neither our fears for today, nor our worries for tomorrow. Not even the powers of hell can separate us from God's love. No power in the sky or in the earth below, indeed nothing in all creation, will ever be able to separate us from the love of God that is revealed in Christ Jesus our Lord. What great promises God has given to us. And we aren't born to die. We are born to trust God in the midst of difficult situations, that God has promised that he will be with us no matter what we are going through. You know, I look forward to calling Tony tonight. You know, if there's anybody who understands and demonstrates this, it is Tony Head. I don't know how many times I have called him to cheer him up, and I get off the phone, and he has cheered me up about the goodness of God in his situation and the hand of God in his situation and the joy of the Lord in the midst of suffering. We were born to die. We are like the goldfish in the tank. And unless Christ is central in our life, we will miss the promises of God in this journey. Matter of fact, an individual who missed the promises, who didn't get a chance to enjoy it, in verse 17 through 20. It says, now the king appointed the royal official on whose hand he leaned to have charge of the gate. Oh, let me repeat everything. Now the king appointed the royal official on whose hand he leaned to have charge of the gate, but the people trampled on him at the gate, and he died just as the man of God had said who spoke when the king came down to him. Now, I want to remind you, because some of you may not have been here 2 weeks ago, but when the king came down, he had a man with him, if you remember, and first there was a messenger who was sent to kill Elijah, and of course Elijah had the boys hold the door so he couldn't get in, and then right after him came the king, but the king had his right-hand man with him, and Elijah was speaking to the king through the door, and the king's right-hand man said that, hey, even if God opened up a window of heaven right now, you know, if the Lord did that, you know what I mean, could this change? And Elijah said to him, anybody remember what Elijah said to him? Elijah said, well, you'll see it, but you won't experience it, dude. Now, dude wasn't in there. But the point was, you know what I mean? You will see the hand of the Lord, but you yourself will not partake of it. And so now here we are being reminded of the fact about this individual. So this individual is the same individual. And so the king said, you my right hand man, you go out there and you be at the gate and you see what's going on. But the people were so excited, man, about what was going on over there, they ran over the brother and killed him. And so that's what it is. Verse 18. It happened just as the man of God had spoken to the king, saying, 2 measures of barley for a shekel and a measure of fine flour for a shekel will be sold tomorrow about this time at the gate of Samaria. Then the royal official answered the man of God and said, now behold, if the Lord should make windows in heaven, could such a thing be? And he said, behold, you will see it with your own eyes, but you will not eat of it. So it happened to him, for the people trampled on him at the gate, and he died. See, I think it's dangerous to not trust the Lord. It's even more dangerous to challenge the Lord's promises. That I don't believe this. You know, I know it's in your word. I know what it says. But you know what? But I just don't think that's really what's going to happen. And it's not that God will make an example of us. But what happens is we miss the blessings that God wants to give to us because of our unbelief. God is a great Father. He's a great God. He's a gracious God. He's a merciful God. He's a loving God. And in the midst of our heartaches and troubles, he still wants to bless us and be with us and speak with us and commune with us. But if we don't believe that he is doing it, we will not see his hand.
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16: Foundations of Freedom. 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
17: When Abraham Lincoln was elected president in 1860, America stood on the edge of collapse. Over the next 4 years, the Civil War claimed more than 700,000 lives and tested whether our republic could endure. As the war drew to a close, Lincoln looked beyond victory. He looked toward healing. In his second inaugural address, he challenged the nation, "Let us strive on to bind up the nation's wounds, to achieve and cherish a just and lasting peace." Lincoln understood that preserving the greatest experiment in self-government required more than winning a war. It required the character to restore what had been broken. More than 160 years later, America still faces division. The question is not whether we'll disagree. The question is whether we still have the wisdom and the character to heal together.
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15: SRN News, I'm Mary Rose. Senator Lindsey Graham, a close ally of President Trump, has died after a brief illness. The South Carolina Republican was 71. Graham was known for advocating a strong U.S. foreign policy. He initially opposed President Trump and ran against him for president in 2016, but later became a staunch supporter. Graham had just returned from Ukraine, where he'd met with Ukrainian President Zelensky. Iranian state media are reporting new attacks on military targets on an Iranian island near the Strait of Hormuz. Iran's state-run IRNA news agency cited the island's governor as saying just under a dozen projectiles have been fired since Sunday afternoon and that there were no casualties. There was no immediate comment by the U.S. military, which earlier Sunday said it struck about 140 targets in Iran. This is SRN News.
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18: Tonight will be clear with a low of 63. Tomorrow is expected to be mostly sunny, hot, and more humid with a high of 90. Tomorrow night will be clear with a low of 69. Tuesday will bring mostly sunny skies, very hot and humid conditions with a high of 97. I'm meteorologist Jason Katarina on Faith Talk 1500 and 101.5 FM online at faithtalkdetroit.com.
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21: This is Ann Graham Lotz with Daily Light for Daily Living. Have your thoughts been similar to these? God, where have you been? Why did you let this happen? I just don't understand. Are you overlooking the fact that Jesus has drawn near to you? Are you blinded to His presence by your tears? Are you deafened to His gentle voice by your own accusations? Listen to me. While God doesn't always protect those He loves from suffering or answer prayers the way we ask, He does promise in His Word that He will be present with us in the midst of our suffering and pain. Isaiah 43, 1-4 says, "Fear not. When you pass through the waters, I will be with you. When you pass through the rivers, they will not sweep over you. For I am the Lord, your God, your Savior. You are precious and honored in my sight, and I love you." God is with you right now. Right there. This is Ann Graham Lotz.
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29: Hello and welcome to Destined for Victory with Pastor Paul Shepherd. It's our pleasure to study the Word of God with you today. Coming up in just a moment, the story of a man who ran up to Jesus and then sadly walked away. The message is called Death Before Life, and we'll have it for you in just a few moments. But first, our executive director, Alicia Greer, has a few words to share with you about this critical time in the ministry of Destined for Victory. Alicia?
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31: Sometimes we try to negotiate with God. Let's be honest now, you try to negotiate with God. I'll give you, all right, how about this, God? No, you can't work a deal with God. I know some of us are movers and shakers and we're deal makers. You can't do that with God. He said, sell everything you have. And the man had to walk away sad.
29: You may remember the story. A young man asked Jesus how he can be saved. Jesus tells him to sell all his possessions and follow him. The young ruler couldn't bring himself to take such drastic measures, and he walked away from Jesus sad and disheartened. His story, and a great lesson for all of us, comes your way next. The message is called Death Before Life, and here once again is Pastor Paul Shepherd.
31: The principle taught here in John 12 is an extremely important principle. It tells us that there is no life without there first being death. Death to what I want, death to how I feel, death to being on the throne of my own life. I have to die in order to live. I have to die in order to see the will of God come to pass in my life. Let's look at an example of somebody who, when he heard this, had real difficulty with this. In Mark chapter 10, you have the story of the rich young ruler. In Mark chapter 10, beginning at verse 17, as Jesus started on his way, a man ran up to him and fell on his knees before him. "Good teacher," he asked, "what must I do to inherit eternal life?" "Why do you call me good?" Jesus answered. "No one is good except God alone." Pause there for a moment. What Jesus is saying is, you know, I've heard people try to argue when they try to make a case from Scripture that Jesus is not God. This is one of the scriptures I've heard people go to. See, he said, "Why call me good? The only one who is good is God." That means he wasn't God. That's not what it means. He's telling this young man, just understand that if you're calling me good, you're calling me God. Make sure you know who you're talking to. There's no question but that the scriptures teach Jesus is God. In the same gospel our text is in, John chapter 1. In the beginning was the Word was with God, and the Word was God. Same was in the beginning with God. And later on it says, "And the Word became flesh and dwelt among us. And we beheld his glory, the glory as of the only begotten of the Father, full of grace and truth." There's no question but that the Word, who is Jesus, became flesh. God became flesh and dwelt among us. Jesus isn't just some prophet. When you look at what Jesus said, there's no way he could just be a prophet. He'd either have to be God or he's the craziest man who ever walked the face of the earth. When you try to say, "Well, no, he was a great man along with other great men." No, you got that wrong. Jesus couldn't have been a great man. He was either God or he was wacky. He was either God or he was seriously tripping. He said things no prophet would ever open his mouth and say. Jesus said, "Before Abraham was, I am." He was talking to them about Abraham like he was a bosom buddy. And they said, "What are you talking about? Abraham was our father and he lived centuries ago." Jesus said, "Before Abraham was, I am." That's not a prophet. That's God or a crazy man. And so he's saying to this rich young ruler, "If you call me good, just know that good can only be assigned to God." Now, he goes on to answer the specific question, which was, you know, "What must I do to inherit eternal life?" Verse 19, Jesus says to him, "You know the commandments," and he names a few of them. "Do not murder, do not commit adultery, do not steal, do not give false testimony, do not defraud, honor your father and mother." Verse 20, the man responds, "Teacher, all these I have kept since I was a boy." Jesus looked at him and loved him. And then he said, "One thing you lack." In other words, he didn't dispute how good a law keeper he was. Jesus said, "Here's the deal. Go sell everything you have and give to the poor, and you will have treasure in heaven. Then come follow me." At this, the man's face fell. He went away sad because he had great wealth. Now, do you see what happened? Jesus said to him, "The issue is not how well you keep external law. The issue is how surrendered to my agenda for your life you are." And the proof with this man who was rich, who was young, and who was a ruler. I mean, is that the American dream or what? Old folk trying to recapture their youth, getting all kinds of surgical procedures, all kinds of stuff. We're hoping against hope to go backwards. And just getting everything tucked and pulled and frozen and, you know, all this stuff, trying to stay young. Go on, help yourself, knock yourself out, do the best you can. Dye your hair whatever color you decide you want. Do whatever you want. You lose enough, want to buy some more, go ahead. Do whatever it is you feel like doing. But know this, you will not add a moment to your life on earth. Notice that this earthly house is going down. The Bible said, teach us to number our days that we might apply our hearts to wisdom. Don't be a fool. Don't get more foolish the older you get. When you leave one chapter and go to another one, you can think back and look back in the pictures from that chapter, but you don't live there anymore. Don't challenge young folk to stuff you can't win in. Gotta be sensible as you move through here. I'm up here in these middle ages, and man, middle age is not like that old chapter. That old chapter, you can just up and do and go and just hang. This one, you got to take your time. You can get there, but you're not as quick as you used to. I tell them, I'll be there, y'all hold on, I'm coming. And when I was a young person, some of y'all, you know the truth, when we were young, I laughed at folk. I'm not laughing anymore. Yeah, do the best you can, do the best you can. Whatever makes you feel good about yourself, but don't be deceived. That's just a dream. You have a season of youth. And after that, you move on. Don't try to recapture it. Just thank God you had it. And you know, you see all these people. Now you got gospel preachers who have put the American dream to scripture. And now God is all about you becoming a millionaire. Come on, folks, we got to get our Bible reading straight.

0: I'm not against prosperity by any stretch. God, over the centuries, has blessed his people for his own purposes. But this brand of preaching that you hear, where everybody is supposed to be rich, is simply not what the scriptures teach. Jesus didn't die for you to have an Escalade. He didn't die for you to get a Bentley. He died for you to have riches in heaven. And whatever he blesses you with that you can handle on earth, it'll be a blessing. But some folk, if God gave y'all money, it'd be the worst thing he ever did. Because some of us can hardly serve him now and don't have anything. Oh, I know I'm preaching it right. And if you can't serve him and be faithful over what you have now, why would he give you more? It would violate his nature. But here's a man who is young, he is rich, and he's a ruler. He's prominent. Man, that's the American dream. And too many people are trying to get God to just sign off on that. But look at what Jesus says to this man. He says, no, you're wonderful. And Jesus loved him. Jesus didn't have an attitude. Loved him, looked at him and loved him. He said, what you got to do is sell everything you have. Why did he ask this man to do that? Because he knew that his possessions were his heart. Now notice, when Jesus selected his other disciples, he didn't ask them for all their money, because most of the other folk he selected didn't have any. You know, you tell a broke person the only prerequisite for following me is give up what you have. Bet. There you go. Won't get you very far, but go ahead. You know, for some of us, that wouldn't be the point of testing our loyalty to him. We don't have enough to be attached to. But he did call the James and John the sons of Zebedee, and the Bible says they left their father and followed him. They were proud boys of a man, and they had to forsake their family agenda to pursue the kingdom life. Jesus always found what would challenge his lordship, and that's what he went after. And so this young man, he went after his things. He said, sell everything you have. And notice, Jesus didn't say, sell everything you have and bring it to me. Liquidate all your assets and give it to me. So that'd have been a charlatan. That had been one of these, you know, folk who just get rich at the expense of the people. Jesus said, no, I don't want your money. He said, I want your heart. Sell it. Give it to the poor. Then take up your cross. Come on and follow me. And the Bible says the young man walked away sad. There was something in him that wanted eternal life, but that surrender was not there. His attitude was, I'm sorry, Jesus, I'm not giving up my money for you. I'm sorry. We can work a deal. I'll give you a cut. Sometimes we try to negotiate with God. Let's be honest now. You try to negotiate with God. I'll give you a cut. All right, how about this, God? No, you can't work a deal with God. I know some of us are movers and shakers, and we're deal makers. You can't do that with God. He said, sell everything you have. And the man had to walk away sad.
1: 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Many things are impossible for man, but nothing is impossible for God. 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
0: Now, here's what I want you to see. Keep on reading. After this encounter, then Jesus looked around and said to his disciples, how hard it is for the rich to enter the kingdom of God. He said the disciples were amazed at his words, and he said again, it's hard to enter the kingdom of God. It's easier, in fact, for a camel to go through the eye of a needle than for a rich man to enter the kingdom of God. The disciples were even more amazed and said to each other, who then can be saved? Jesus set it up this way so that they would become curious. Well, wait a minute. How in the world is anybody going to live up to that standard? Jesus said, with man, this is impossible, but not with God. All things are possible with God. And then Peter got the revelation that he's not just talking about rich people and their money. The point is a point of surrender. So when the lights come on for Peter, he says, we've let

0: everything to follow you. In other words, we weren't rich, but we did surrender everything. We gave up everything to follow you. And Jesus' response is, I tell you the truth, no one who has left home or brothers or sisters or mother or father or children or fields for me and the gospel will fail to receive 100 times as much in this present age. Homes, brothers, sisters, mothers, children, and fields, and with them persecutions, and in the age to come, eternal life. But many who are first will be last, and the last first. You see what Jesus said? When Peter said, we gave up everything. We didn't have riches, but I had my fishing trade, and you said, I'm going to make you fishers of men, and I had to leave my pursuit to follow you. And James and John had to leave their father to follow you. And on, we have forsaken everything that was valuable to us. And Jesus' promise was, and because you've done that, you're now in a position to receive 100-fold in this life. Now, what does Jesus mean by that? He doesn't mean if you give up a home and sign it over to the kingdom of God so that the work of God can be done with the proceeds from that, that God's going to bless you with 100 homes with your name on the deed. It's not what he means. Although, unfortunately, there are folk who preach it like that. 100-fold return. Give $5, you get back 500. God doesn't run a pyramid scheme. If that's the deal, man, I'm signing up. Talk about an investment. See, that's the carnal mind. Jesus said, you'll get 100-fold return. What does he mean? He says, I'm bringing you into a kingdom that belongs to the one who owns everything. When I surrender to God, I put myself in a position to be blessed with any and everything I need so that his will is fulfilled through my life. So if I need a home, God will give me a home because I'm surrendered to him. If I've given up something and I need the replacement, God will give it to me because I'm surrendered to him. And he emphasized that he was talking about the surrendered life by saying you'll get back houses and brothers and sisters and all that with persecutions. In other words, you'll never be worldly. The world will never see you as one of their own because you march to the beat of a different drummer. A Christian millionaire doesn't look like a worldly millionaire because their millions are dedicated to the purpose of God. Sure, they can live in a nice house and enjoy whatever trappings of their success God allows them to enjoy. But many of them, their greatest fulfillment is in giving into the kingdom so that the work of God is done. And because your life is marked by kingdom priorities, Jesus said, you will face persecution. One of the signs that you walk with the Lord is that there will always be some set of folks in your life who just don't get it. They look at you and say, what is your problem? Why are you always at church? Why do you always have your nose in that Bible? Why are you always praying? What is your problem? They won't get it. They'll despise you. They'll resent you. Some of them will persecute you. They'll come against you, try to make trouble for you on your job because they resent the fact that you are sold out to God's purposes for your life. And so Jesus said, if you surrender, there are great blessings coming your way. If you surrender, there is something that you can always be assured of, and that is that God will supply every one of your needs. Folks, I want to let you know that this principle is powerful. The way to live is to die. To die to the self. To die to my own will. To die to what I want. To trust that God has the ultimate plan for my life. I say it often, when we get the understanding that God is not a little bit smarter than we are, that he is infinitely more wise. Imagine how insulting it is. Thank God for grace. Imagine how often, if it weren't for grace, we would insult God over and over and over again. When I fail to trust him, Lord, if I give this, am I going to make it? You told me to give generously to the kingdom and, oh, Lord. I'm saying to God who owns the heaven and earth, I'm not sure if I do what you told me to do that I'm going to make it. And about every area of my life, if I give my career, well, God's leading me in this direction, but, you know, I've always had my heart set on another career. Now I feel God calling me in another direction. I don't know I went on the internet and there's not a whole lot of money over in this. How insulting to our God that you're checking the internet to see if you can do what God said. And you're reading behind worldly people who don't listen to God, who don't do his will. Because listen, tell you the truth, godly folk can think you're crazy for doing his will sometimes. Sometimes people who know God, they just don't have the understanding of what he's doing in your life. And they're wonderful people. I had a whole lot of folk who, when I told them God's leading me to California, they said, what is your problem? Everything you need is in Philly. Your blessings in Philly. Your future's in Philly. Everything's looking up in Philly. And came out here to a little scouting trip looking for a house. And you heard the story, to take a pay cut and go from $200 a month in Philly to $1,995 a month in California, and taking a pay cut? That doesn't make any sense. So some folk would say, oh, see, that's proof. That's not God. God's not going to send you somewhere to make you starve to death. But I knew that I had heard from God and had to say, okay, Lord, I preach faith for several years as a concept. Concept in scripture. I believe the word and I believe God supplied need, but I never had to live it because the paycheck was cool. So I preached it faithfully because it was in the book. But driving out here, I said, okay, now I'm going to find out. And only then, when you're surrendered. See, you can't put one foot in the boat and one on the water and try to walk on water. That's tempting God. That's presuming that you have to stay in control until God proves to you. No, no. If you want to walk on the water, John Ortberg wrote the book, if you want to walk on the water, you have to get out of the boat. Amen. Have to get out of the boat. You got to make a full commitment. Okay, God, I'm going. And only when Peter got out there, out of the boat, away from safety, the only security was Jesus' word, come. I'm in the book, Matthew 14. Jesus' word, come. That's the only thing he's standing on. He's not standing on water. You can't stand on water, but you can stand on come. And he got out there. He said, look at this. I'm going on the water, up and down with the waves. But just like I said earlier in the message, you have to keep that surrender and you got to constantly renew it. He got out there and started looking around. And his natural mind said, what are you doing? Have you lost your mind? And he became afraid. And fear is not a kingdom concept. Fear militates against the way the kingdom operates. And as sure as he began to think from the natural perspective, he went down. Jesus had to reach down and save him. I want to tell you folks, the surrendered life is the blessed life. It's the life where God will have his way.
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5: 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How could that possibly be? 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The Bible tells us the truth about this. 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
6: 2 Corinthians chapter 12 is a well-known passage of Scripture. Here we are introduced to an experience that Paul the Apostle had. It was an amazing thing that Almighty God had done for him. By divine appointment, Paul had been lifted up to see the glories of heaven. It was so awesome to Paul that he didn't even know how to explain it. In the first six verses of the 12th chapter, he tries to tell us about it, and he doesn't even want to take full credit for it. He says, I knew a man once who was lifted up to heaven. He's talking about himself. He said, whether in the body or out of the body, I don't know. Paul wasn't willing to tell us all that happened. Maybe he was not capable of telling us all that happened. But what Paul does know is this. On a certain occasion, because of divine appointment, he had been lifted up to see the glories of heaven, and no man had ever seen them before. But something is about to happen as the result of that in Paul's life that he could not possibly have predicted. He is about to experience weakness in his life. The experience of weakness in the believer's life is the beginning of our understanding of this passage. And we ask, first of all, why would weakness ever be experienced? Why is Paul going to have weakness in his life, having had this glorious experience recorded for us in the first six verses? Because God takes a different view of things than we do. That's why. God sees us, and he sees all that is behind us and before us. And God knew that this great exaltation and revelation, while it was a great experience for Paul, was potentially dangerous. It could have called Paul from his mission and caused his downfall. Two times Paul explains this to us in the text. Two times he says this, lest I should be exalted above measure. Eugene Peterson's paraphrase puts it this way. He has Paul saying, lest I should get the big head. Have you ever had the big head? Paul is saying, I was given this weakness, this experience in my life, and God allowed it because he didn't want me to get overwhelmed with the importance of what had happened. So that Paul would not be ruined by his heavenly vision, God allowed Satan to send a thorn into Paul's life. Paul tells us that the thorn given to him was for the purpose of humbling him and preventing him from boasting of his revelations. The humility of his life became a precondition of the indwelling power of Christ. There's interesting logic behind all of this. Had Paul not been humbled by the thorn in his flesh, he would have been tempted to boast of the divine visions as though they were his own. He would have used them to exalt himself, but this would have amounted to denying God's power in his life. Instead of giving God the glory for what happened, he could have taken the glory to himself. Indeed, it would have been tantamounting to usurping the role of God's glory in his own life, which is unthinkable. In other words, where there is pride and arrogance, there cannot, by definition, be the divine power of God, and God knew that. So why is weakness experienced? Well, in Paul's case, God allowed weakness in his life to keep him from something far worse than the weakness he was experiencing. Now, how is this weakness expressed? Look down at your Bibles at verse 7. A thorn in the flesh was given to me, a messenger of Satan to buffet me, lest I be exalted above measure. How many of you know Satan's on a leash? Did you know that? We learn that in the book of Job, don't we? Satan's on a leash. How many of you know that Satan can't do anything God doesn't give him permission to do? Right now, he's being given a great deal of freedom, but one of the days in the future, that's all going to end. But in this situation, God allowed Satan, according to the scripture, to drive a stake into Paul's life. Literally, the word thorn is the word for stake. God allowed Satan to buffet Paul. Really, the word buffet means to beat up. What happened was, after he got back from his visitation in heaven and what he saw that was so awesome, one day he was blindsided by something the Bible refers to as a stake being driven into his life and being buffeted or beaten by Satan. What was this thorn? I have absolutely no idea. Nor does anybody else, even though many claim to have figured it out. Some people think that it was the loss of Paul's eyesight. I can't think of anything that would have been more of a broadside to the great intellectual apostle than to be put in such a situation where he could no longer read his manuscripts or his scrolls. I am a student, and once in a while I've thought about what it would be like not to be able to take my books down off the shelves and open them up and be able to read them clearly, or use my computer as I write and as I study. Some people think that's what happened to Paul, and one of the reasons they say that is because in the book of Galatians, and in the 6th chapter and the 11th verse, Paul, writing to the Galatian believers, makes this statement. He says, "See with what large letters I have written to you in my own hand." And so some of the scholars have said, see, there it is. Paul was losing his eyesight and he had to write in big letters. Well, what if Paul wrote in big letters because he wanted them to think it was really important? Do you ever do that? When I'm writing and I want to make sure that I really don't forget this, I write in big letters. That doesn't mean I'm blind. No, we don't know what really happened. I mean, I could give you a list of all the things that have been suggested. It would be absolutely worthless information. What we do know is this, that something happened so dramatic in Paul's life that it changed everything. Let us suppose for a moment that Paul had supplied us details about his thorn in the flesh, and that just for the sake of argument, his thorn in the flesh was some particular kind of epilepsy. Well, if he had done that, every generation of Christians, the great majority of whom will never come close to epilepsy, would be inclined to dismiss this whole passage saying, well, that just has to do with the apostle and his epilepsy, and it has nothing to do with me. No, by his silence as to the nature of Paul's problem, our Lord has made this wonderful passage meaningful to anyone who is going through any kind of trouble anytime. Now, I don't know how many of you here might think you have a thorn in the flesh. All of us have problems, don't we? Some of you are going through physical problems right now as you get older. It is an amazing thing that you go through. Now, I'm not there yet, but I've heard about this. You fix one malady, and in the process of fixing that, you create another one. You take medicine for your arthritis and it makes you sick to your stomach. So then you have to take medicine for your sick stomach and it creates other kinds of problems. You might have a physical problem. You may have a relational problem. Whatever it is, you could qualify as somebody who's had a thorn in the flesh. You're kind of getting beat up right now by life. And that's what God allowed it. The Bible says God allowed this to happen on purpose for Paul's good. I need to tell you that when this happened, God didn't abandon Paul. In fact, in verses 8 and 9 of the 12th chapter, look down at your Bibles, notice what happened. And this is so normal, so everyday kind of thing. Concerning this thing, Paul wrote, I pleaded with the Lord 3 times that this thing might depart from me, and he said to me, my grace is sufficient for you. Now, let's don't be too hard on Paul, because that is exactly what we do, isn't it? As soon as we get a major issue, we say, Lord, get this thing out of my life. Lord, I don't want this. I don't need it. I don't need it now. I don't need it in the midst of everything else. Lord Jesus, please take this away. Paul came to the Lord 3 times with this request. Lord God, I can't go on like this. Take this out of my life. Oh, Lord Jesus, I don't need this anymore. Please remove it. And the Lord said, Paul, I'm not going to do that. I'll tell you what I'm going to do. I'm going to help you get through it. No! No, I don't want to get through it. I want it to go away. You guys know what I'm talking about? Sure you do. Did you ever stop and think about the fact that the 3 prayers that Paul prayed here in 2 Corinthians are very similar to the 3 prayers that our Lord prayed in Gethsemane? Do you remember in Gethsemane, 3 times Jesus prayed? It's when the disciples were sleeping on him. And what was his prayer? He was praying that the cup might be removed, that he might not have to drink this cup. Nobody knows all that's involved in that. We certainly know that Jesus wasn't asking not to go to the cross. That's the reason for which he came. Here's what I think. I think that in the Garden of Gethsemane, in his humanity, the full weight of the sin of the world descended upon the Lord. And for maybe that moment of time, he realized what was going to happen when he hung on the cross, bearing all the sin of all the world. And he said, oh God, let this cup pass from me. 3 times. And God did for his own son, Jesus, what Jesus did for Paul. He said no. And by the way, aren't you glad that the Father God did not lift the burden of sin off of his son in response to his request? Because had he done that, we would be lost and we would be without any hope at all. And so Almighty God said to Paul, no, I'm not going to take this away. But in the place of the thorn in the flesh, I am going to do something for you very important. When God told Paul that his grace was sufficient for him, which is at the end of this passage, he was simply assuring the apostle that while his thorn would not be removed, everything that he needed to deal with that thorn would be provided and available to him at all times and in sufficient supply. Just as he writes in 2 Corinthians chapter 9 about the grace of God, Paul would understand that his God was able to make all grace abound so that always having all sufficiency in all things, he would have an abundance. So first of all, he didn't take away his weakness. He gave him sufficient provision. And then along with that, he gave him supernatural power. Notice at the end of verse 9, for my strength is made perfect in weakness. The Lord told Paul that the only way he would ever experience the fullness of the power of God was to be made aware of his own weakness without it. A.B. Simpson commented on this verse on an occasion, and he said, here is the secret of divine all-sufficiency. to come to the end of everything in ourselves and in our circumstances. When we reach this place, we will stop asking for sympathy because of our hard situation or bad treatment, for we will recognize these things as the very conditions of our blessing, and we will turn from them to God and find in them a claim upon God's power. The experience of weakness in the believer's life, illustrated by Paul, the exchange for weakness, God's provision of supernatural grace and supernatural power. Now notice what happened at the end of this exchange is that there is an end of weakness, not Paul's weakness, but weakness in Paul. He says in verses 9 and 10 that when this happened to him, when through his weakness God's power descended upon him, two things happened. First of all, he discovered a new ability. He says in verse 9, "Therefore, most gladly, I will rather boast in my infirmities that the power of Christ may rest upon me." Paul came to understand, men and women, that his thorn in the flesh was God working in his life. And what God told Paul was this. He said, "Son, you are not going to be without the grace you need to do your job and get through this. You will not be without strength to be my ambassador. But the creative difference from now on is going to be like this. Your weakness is going to serve to magnify my greatness and my glory in such a way that no one will ever again be able to explain you in human terms." And that's what happened. That's what happened to Paul. In that moment, as he describes this experience, it became no longer about Paul and all about Christ. It came to the place where Paul, as gifted as he was, as intellectual as he was, as learned and disciplined as he was, all of that was put aside in his weakness. And the power of Almighty God filled the vacuum. He discovered a new ability. And then he discovered a new attitude. Oh, how many of you know we could use some new attitudes these days? Have you heard all the complaining and griping about all the stuff that's going on? I mean, this is a sorry thing. We live in such terrible times. Paul said that what happened when God allowed this experience in his life is he developed a new attitude. Notice what he says in verse 10. "Therefore, I take pleasure in infirmities and in reproaches and in needs and in persecutions and in distresses for Christ's sake. For when I am weak, then I'm strong." Now, please hear me. Paul's not a masochist. He's not saying, "Oh, I just love it when I'm hurting so badly." He's not saying, "Lord God, pour out your wrath on me. The harder, the better." No, no, no. Paul is saying, "I now understand that even when I'm going through difficult times, it is because I am still in God's purview. I am still in God's plan. He's up to something in my life. And I take pleasure in it because I can't wait to see what God's going to do." What is it that we ask when we go through stuff? I can tell you, your first question, it is, why? Why is this happening to me? Why is this taking place in my life? Why do I have to go through? Lord, not now, not this. And what happens when you begin to get a biblical perspective on all this? You just change your question a little bit. You might want to ask why. Everybody does that. But you follow it up quickly with what? Lord, what is it that you want to do in my life through this time? And I promise you, if you ask him, he'll help you understand what it is. He'll begin to show you. George Matheson was a well-known blind preacher of Scotland. And one day he wrote these words. He said, "My God, I have never thanked you for my thorn. I have thanked you 1,000 times for my roses, but not once for my thorn. I have been looking forward to a world where I shall get compensation for the cross that I have carried. But I have never thought of my cross as a present glory itself. Teach me the glory of my cross, Lord. Teach me the value of my thorn. Show me that I have climbed to you by the path of pain. Show me that my tears have made my rainbows." End of quote. And then we come to the explanation of it all. Once again, the key phrase, "When I am weak, then I am strong." What does it mean? Is this a disconnect? Is this a statement without meaning? No, it is a statement with incredible meaning. And if we can get our arms around it today, it'll change our whole perspective on life. Here's what God is teaching us. He is telling us that when we are weak and confused, he's up to something in our lives. He is teaching us and preparing us, and he is wanting us to be used as we have never before been used. He's making us trustworthy. And the principle is illustrated over and over again in the Old Testament. He always allows those who are in weakness to be the channels of his great power. Do you remember Abraham said, I am but dust and ashes. And Moses said, who am I that I should go before Pharaoh? And Gideon said, Lord God, my family is the least in Manasseh, and I'm the youngest in my father's house. And David said, I'm a poor man and lightly esteemed, and I could go on. Over and over again, Ezekiel and Jeremiah and Isaiah, all of them understood their own poverty unless God broke through with strength. But the most vivid picture you will find in all of the Bible, the picture of the cross. If you read the writings of Paul, you will discover that at the very center of his writings is the cross. For you see, on the cross was the greatest demonstration of power through weakness. Look at him hanging there between two convicted malefactors, thieves, if you will. His hands nailed to the cross, his feet to the cross, standing there without any of the information of the scriptures that we have today. Look at that picture. Is that a picture of power? Or is it not a picture of absolute weakness? The weakness of a man strung out on a cross, unable even to suck in his own breath. But I say to you that out of that weakness on the cross came the greatest power the world has ever known. Through the death and burial and resurrection of Jesus Christ, the power of Almighty God was released into this world. And if you're a Christian today, that power has transformed your life and is in the process of transforming that life. That power has lifted you up out of your own situation and put you in a place you never dreamed you could be. It's the power of God that breaks the chains of sin in our life. And it all started in that weakness when the Savior hung there for us. And Paul never got over it. He couldn't get past it. When he wrote to the Corinthians, as he began to teach them, as he was coming to them, as he was writing these two letters that we have to them, every time you turn around, he's saying something about it. In 1 Corinthians chapter 1, verses 23 and 24, he writes, "But we preach Christ crucified, to the Jews a stumbling block, and to the Greeks foolishness, but to those who are called, both Jews and Greeks, Christ, the power of God." When he was coming there to minister to them, he had just left Athens. That hadn't been a great experience. Athens was filled with all the Athenian wisdom of the day. It was the place where Paul preached to the unknown God. You remember that sermon? Now he's on his way from Athens, and he's going to Corinth. And Corinth has a reputation of being an even more intellectual, sophisticated. It's the place where the Corinthian games were held. And he says, in his heart, he's probably thinking, what in the world am I going to say to these people? And Paul, as he trudged along the road, trying to sort all this out and get it together, we read later on in the book of 1 Corinthians and in the second chapter, he tells us a little bit about what he decided. I want to just read this to you. Just pretend I'm Paul and listen to me as if I were telling you what I went through and how I came up with what I was going to do. Listen. "And I, brethren, when I came to you, I didn't come with excellence of speech or of wisdom, declaring to you the testimony of God. For I determined on my way from Athens not to know anything among you except Jesus Christ and him crucified. I was with you in weakness and in fear and in much trembling. And my speech and my preaching were not with persuasive speech or words or human wisdom, but my speech was in the demonstration of the Spirit and of the power, that your faith, Corinthians, should not be in the wisdom of this man, but in the wisdom of Almighty God." Paul said, "I'm not going to come here and try to impress you. One of the things he's criticized for in 2 Corinthians is he's a very unattractive person. They tell him that he doesn't look like they want him to look. He doesn't preach like they want him to preach, that his speech is contemptible. Not exactly what you want to hear on Monday morning after you've given your heart to preaching. The whole book is about their criticism of Paul because he doesn't match the oratory and the sophistication of their great leaders and speakers. And Paul just turns it upside down and says, that's right, I'm not any of those things. All I am is a humble servant of Almighty God. I am so humble, I am so weak, says Paul, that if God hadn't done something, nothing would have happened. And later on in 2 Corinthians chapter 3, he puts it so succinctly, you can't miss it. He says, not that we are sufficient of ourselves to think of anything as being from ourselves, but our sufficiency is from God. It was only in Paul's weakness that the power could be of God. Let me tell you what I've learned. God loves to use people without abilities and lift them up, and that is no excuse for not getting an education. But God uses people. I mean, if you go through church history, you'll find some of the greatest preachers had very little opportunities for seminary training and education. But he uses some other kinds of people too. He uses people who have gifts and have training and have abilities if they will renounce their dependence upon those things and put their dependence instead on God. So he wants to use all of us, but he won't use us if we're stuck on ourselves. There is no way to have the divine power of God in your life if you're all puffed up with yourself. If you're so full of yourself, there's no room for God. The paradox of strength through weakness. God chooses to use us only when we become dependent upon him. It is when we are out of answers. It is when we are out of confidence. It is when we are out of strength. It is when we have nowhere else to turn but to God. It is when we are no longer full of ourselves that Almighty God begins to break through into us and his power shines through. There is no one who is too weak for God to use, but there are probably several who are too strong for God to use. You've seen them. You've known them. Perhaps you've sat under them. They're so full of their own accomplishments. There's no room for God to get glory. But if you're here today and you feel God wants you to preach or teach or go to seminary or maybe go to the mission field, but every time you turn around, you start thinking about, oh, bet I'm not. I can't do that. Oh, yes, you can. Not in your own strength, but in his. He's just looking for people like you who will come and say, Lord, I'm weak. I'm like Gideon, the least of my family. I'm like Jeremiah, I can't speak. I'm like Moses, I can't speak. You just wait. If you come with a heart of yieldedness and surrender, God will take the emptiness that you feel and fill it up with himself. So I encourage you today, embrace this paradox. Say it with me. When I am weak, then I am strong. When I am weak, then I am strong. And you don't have to worry about engineering this. Just let God direct it in your life. But recognize it when it comes and accept it for what it is. And thank God for the opportunity he's going to provide in this time in your life.
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0: 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Oh.

0: How do you handle it when God's word comes straight at you? No smoothing the edges, just truth, clear, direct, and impossible to ignore. Welcome to the Sunday Sermon on Through the Bible. I'm Steve Schwetz, your host, and this time we're sharing Dr. J. Vernon McGee's never-before-heard sermon, John the Baptist and John the Prophet. In this study, Dr. McGee introduces us to one of the most unusual men in Scripture. John wasn't simply a baptizer standing in the Jordan River. He was a prophet standing at a turning point in history, the final voice of an old order pointing straight to the king who had arrived. John's message was pretty straightforward and urgent. Repent, turn around, you're headed in the wrong way. And Dr. McGee shows how that call still reaches into our lives, not as religious noise, but as God's mercy pulling us back to himself. Before we begin, let's hear from our Bible Bus family. Reminders that God's word is still changing lives all around the world. First, a young listener in the East African country of Burundi writes this: "My emotions are stirred because I am a young man who often wrestles with uncertainty about what lies ahead. I frequently wonder which decisions are right and which path will lead to a life of value and integrity. Without clear guidance, I sometimes feel lost or influenced by unhelpful opinions, and I worry that poor choices could shape my future. Now, listening to the Through the Bible lessons and scripture broadcasts, a new confidence is growing in me. I believe these messages are reshaping my thinking and renewing my spirit. I'm learning to depend on the Lord's direction instead of trusting only my own understanding. The anxiety I once felt about the future is being replaced with determination and assurance. I'm confident that as I listen faithfully, the Lord will guide my steps and shape my tomorrow according to his will." Wow. You know, there's a lot of wisdom in that letter, isn't there? Next, we hear from Mr. Sogang in Indonesia. "I grew up in a Muslim family in a small village where very few people knew anything about Christianity. The first time I heard about Jesus was through my older sibling who studied at a Christian school. Through simple conversations with him, I slowly began to learn about Christ. At first, I was only curious, and some of my friends even made fun of me for asking questions. Later, I moved to East Java for work, and in 1979, I was married. Married life wasn't easy. We experienced many ups and downs, times of joy, but also seasons of struggle. Yet even in those difficult moments, I began to sense that God had never left me. Even when I felt far from him, he remained faithful. Over time, my desire to know God grew stronger. As I began to surrender my life to him, I experienced his help in very real ways. The Lord provided for our needs, gave me strength when I was weak, and slowly rebuilt my life step by step according to his will. Now I regularly listen to Through the Bible in Madaris. Through these programs, I understand God's word more clearly. The teaching encourages me to stay faithful and trust God in every situation. I also share what I learn with my family and neighbors so they too can be strengthened. I believe that when we truly surrender our lives to God, he will guide us, sustain us, and bless our lives." And here's a thoughtful note. This one is from Poland. "Thank you for the Through the Bible broadcast I've been listening to online. I want to be honest about where I am in my thinking. I don't struggle with feelings of guilt as much as I struggle with unanswered questions. I listen because I want to understand whether all of this truly makes sense. One thing that surprised me is how logically the Bible can be explained. If I'm going to believe, I need to know exactly what I believe in. I find myself asking questions like, how can I be sure that Scripture is reliable? And how do faith and reason fit together? I don't want to make a decision based only on emotion. At the same time, I feel closer to believing than ever before. I just need to sort these things out in my mind. If what the Bible says is true, then I want to embrace it knowingly and willingly because I understand and believe it. Different countries, different stories, same God. Using his word to call people to himself, and that brings us right to John's message in Matthew chapter 3. It's not complicated, it's not comfortable, but it is mercy. Let's pray and ask God to speak to us through his word. Father, thank you for the way you draw people to yourself, calling listeners to grace, steadying the uncertain, and inviting honest seekers to truth. As we listen and learn, Lord, shape our lives to honor your Son. In Jesus' name, amen. Here now is the Sunday sermon on Through the Bible with Dr. J. Vernon McGee.
1: Now tonight, I want to turn to the third chapter of the Gospel of Matthew and read some verses there. "In those days came John the Baptist, preaching in the wilderness of Judea, and saying, Repent ye, for the kingdom of heaven is at hand. For this is he that was spoken of by the prophet Isaiah, saying, the voice of one crying in the wilderness, prepare ye the way of the Lord, make his paths straight. And the same John had his raiment of camel's hair and a leathern girdle about his loins, and his meat was locusts and wild honey. Then went out to him Jerusalem and all Judea and all the region round about Jordan, and were baptized of him in Jordan, confessing their sins. But when he saw many of the Pharisees and Sadducees come to his baptism, he said unto them, O generation of vipers, who hath warned you to flee from the wrath to come? Bring forth therefore fruits meet for repentance, and think not to say within yourselves, we have Abraham to our father. For I say unto you that God's able of these stones to raise up children unto Abraham. And now also the axe is laid unto the root of the trees. Therefore every tree which bringeth not forth good fruit is hewn down and cast into the fire. I indeed baptize you with water unto repentance, but he that cometh after me is mightier than I, whose shoes I am not worthy to bear. He shall baptize you with the Holy Ghost and with fire. My, how that's been misunderstood. The baptism of the Holy Spirit took place 1900 years ago on the day of Pentecost. The baptism of fire has not yet taken place. That's judgment. He came the first time in blessing and salvation. And it was the baptism of the Holy Spirit on the day of Pentecost that began the church. And that's the ministry of the Holy Spirit today in the lives of those who come to Christ. But that of fire, the baptism of fire, has not yet come upon this earth. It will come at his second coming. And therefore, John, you see, is his forerunner for both his first and second comings to this earth. The next one to introduce him will be Elijah in person. John will not come back, but Elijah will come to introduce the Lord Jesus before he comes the second time. John made a twofold announcement, you see. Now let me read on. Whose fan is in his hand, he will thoroughly purge his floor, gather his wheat into the garner, but he will burn up the chaff with unquenchable fire. Then cometh Jesus from Galilee to Jordan unto John to be baptized of him. But John forbade him, saying, I have need to be baptized of thee, and comest thou to me? And Jesus answering said unto him, suffer it to be so now, for thus it becometh us to fulfill all righteousness. Then he suffered him. And Jesus, when he was baptized, went up straightway out of the water. Lo, the heavens were opened unto him. He saw the Spirit of God descending like a dove and lighting upon him. Lo, a voice from heaven saying, this is my beloved Son in whom I am well pleased. There are those that say the Scripture does not, that is the New Testament, does not present the Trinity. Before you get four chapters, not even three chapters in the New Testament, the Trinity is presented. There is the Lord Jesus Christ, the Holy Spirit coming, and the voice of the Father from heaven. All three are here. Now tonight, I'm going to reading some more Scripture to you, because honestly, it's far more important what the Scripture says than what I shall have to say tonight. So I'm turning to the 11th chapter of the Gospel of Matthew to pick up another fragment in the life of this strange man that's known as John the Baptist. It came to pass, when Jesus had made an end of commanding his 12 disciples, he departed thence to teach and to preach in their cities. Now when John had heard in prison the works of Christ, he sent two of his disciples and said unto him, art thou he that should come? Or do we look for another? Jesus answered and said unto them, Go and show John again those things which ye do hear and see. Blind receive their sight, the lame walk, the lepers are cleansed, the deaf hear, the dead are raised up, and the poor have the gospel preached to them, and blessed is he whosoever shall not be offended in me. The reason that the Lord Jesus gave this answer was because Isaiah and the other prophets had said that when the king comes, this is what he'll do. The lame will walk. The eyes of the blind will be opened. And these are things that mark the king and do not mark the church today at all. It's not a mark of the church, this matter even of physical healing, but it was the mark of the king when he came to this earth. And because of that, he tells the disciples of John, you go back and tell John what you see, and he'll know that I have the marks of the Messiah. I have the credentials of the Messiah. Now, will you notice, as they departed, now you listen to the Lord Jesus. He never complimented anyone unless they deserved it. Our Lord never buttered anybody up. Our Lord never flattered anyone. Now listen to him, because he's going to say the finest thing he ever said about any person about John the Baptist. As they departed, Jesus began to say unto the multitudes concerning John, What went ye out into the wilderness to see? A reed shaken with the wind? But what went ye out for to see? A man clothed in soft raiment? Behold, they that wear soft clothing are in king's houses. What went ye out for to see? A prophet? Yea, I say unto you, and more than a prophet. For this is he of whom it's written, Behold, I send my messenger before thy face, which shall prepare thy way before thee. Verily I say unto you, among them that are born of women, there hath not risen a greater than John the Baptist. Our Lord put John the Baptist on an equal with every man in the Old Testament that you want to call great. You want to say tonight, Moses is the greatest man in the Old Testament. Our Lord says that of those born of women, none are greater than John the Baptist. You want to make Moses the greatest, then we'll put John right by the side of it. You want to make David the greatest? You want to make Samuel the greatest? Our Lord put John right along with him. Of those born of women, there's none greater than John the Baptist. What a compliment, my beloved. What a glorious compliment. Now let me read and conclude our reading. And from the days of John the Baptist until now, the kingdom of heaven suffereth violence. The violence take it by force. For all the prophets and the law prophesied until John. And I want to stop with that. Our subject tonight is John the Baptist and John the prophet. Because we always think of this John as and identify him as being John the Baptist. But personally, I think that he's John the prophet way yonder above being John the Baptist. A recent biographer of Lincoln wrote this of him, he cast a long shadow. I do not know about Lincoln, and yet I believe that was true of him, but John the Baptist does cast a long shadow. He casts a shadow from the Old Testament to the New Testament. He closes the gap between the Old Testament and the New Testament. He is actually John is an Old Testament character who walks out on the pages of the New Testament, my beloved. He actually is the last of the Old Testament prophets. He closes the gap. He belongs to the old order. The age of law belongs particularly to John the Baptist, and he finishes it, if you please. You remember our Lord made that very clear in this passage here in the 11th of Matthew that I read. He said this, of those that are born of women, there's none greater than John the Baptist. But he says, now, today, in this new order, the least in the kingdom of heaven is greater than he is. In other words, John belongs to an old order, and a new order is coming into being. Now, that may

He had his head taken off. He knew nothing about the New Testament church whatsoever. Now, somebody says, but one of the greatest denominations in the world have adopted the name of Baptist from him. That's true, and it's all right, but I hope we can understand one thing. John the Baptist never belonged to the Baptist church, and he never belonged to anybody's church for that matter. Now, having said that, I don't want you to think I'm picking on the Baptists. The Methodists were founded by a man who gave up certain methods. In fact, the matter is they took their name because John Wesley had certain methods. And he did try out certain methods. But my beloved, when John Wesley got converted, he gave up all of his methods and preached this one text. Ye must be born again. And yet the church calls itself Methodist. And that's the one thing John Wesley got away from was method. The third, I don't want to leave the Presbyterians out. The Presbyterians, you know, that means elders. And that's just a polite way of saying old folks. Imagine taking that for the name of a church, the old folks. I belong to the old folks. That's what you say when you say I belong to the Presbyterians. Now that I have alienated the Baptists and the Methodists and the Presbyterians, I want to return to John the Baptist and talk about him tonight. I want to talk about his birth, because this man, we want to more or less see his biography this evening, and I want you to notice his birth, for his birth was different than other men. He's an unusual man. He's one of the strangest men that you'll find in Scripture, out of Scripture. I want to be very frank with you tonight. I do not think that I would want to travel with John the Baptist. I don't think I would have wanted to have been in his company. I do not believe that I would have cared to have been a friend of this man. I say that very frankly. I'd love to have followed the Lord Jesus, but not John the Baptist. He was very different than all other men. His birth was different. Fact of the matter is, his birth is not really told in Matthew's gospel, because Matthew's presenting Jesus as the king. And when you're talking about a king, you're not interested in anyone else in the kingdom except the king. But Dr. Luke, who gives the record of the births of man, he tells about two supernatural births. You do not just have one supernatural birth in the Gospel of Luke. You have two supernatural births, but not a virgin birth in the case of John the Baptist. John the Baptist's father happened to be of the tribe of Levi. He happened to serve in the temple. Fact of the matter is, he was serving yonder at the altar of incense, the golden altar, when the angel Gabriel appeared to him. God broke through after a silence of 400 years. God came through with tremendous power and broke a silence. He spoke to this man, Zacharias, and announced to him that there was to be born of his wife, Elizabeth, a little boy, and his name was to be John. Let me turn to Luke and read the first chapter, the 13th verse. Will you listen to this? But the angel said unto him, Fear not, Zacharias, for thy prayer is heard. Thy wife Elizabeth shall bear thee a son. Thou shalt call his name John, and thou shalt have joy and gladness, and many shall rejoice at his birth. Now, Zacharias knew that it was physically impossible for him to have a child. And he very candidly challenged the angel Gabriel. He said, Whereby will I know this? I've got sense enough to know that my wife and I, who've been childless all of these years, I'm an old man, she's an old lady. How can we have a child? I don't believe.
The angel Gabriel said to him, you're going to be dumb until he's born. You won't be able to speak a word. May I say to you tonight, unbelief is

0: always dumb. It has no message. And this priest of God was made dumb for 9 months. And when John the Baptist was born to Elizabeth, they came to this man and said, "What shall we call him?" His mother says, "Call him John. What do you say?" And for the first time he spoke and said, "We'll call him John. That's to be his name." That's the birth of this strange man. And may I say that he wasn't raised like other men either. Here's the story concerning him. The last verse in the first chapter of Luke reads, verse 80, "And the child grew, waxed strong in spirit, and was in the deserts till the day of his showing unto Israel." He grew up differently. He was to be trained in the priesthood. He was a Levite, brought up to follow in his father's footsteps, but he was not. He's to be different. They took him out in the woods, out in the wilderness. He was a country boy. That's the way they brought him up. May I say that this man is the last of the Old Testament prophets. He's of the tribe of Levi. His father was a priest. He should have been a priest. And he never served in the temple as a priest. It's interesting, the first prophet, Samuel, was not a priest. He was an Ephraimite. And he was brought up in the temple, served in the temple, and he's the first of the prophets. The last of the prophets was a Levite, but never served in the temple. He repudiated the temple, and it's God's rejection of it. When John the Baptist walked out and yonder in the wilderness began to minister, may I say to you that he has a very strange beginning. His birth is miraculous. He's raised differently. The Holy Spirit of God came upon him actually before he was born. He was set aside for a particular and a peculiar ministry. It's never been duplicated, and it never will be repeated again until Elijah comes at the last and announces the second coming of Christ. This man John was the forerunner. Now I want you to notice his ministry, so much for his birth and so much for his young life. Notice his ministry. When he was about 30 years of age, all of a sudden, out yonder in the wilderness, a voice is lifted. Strange. He never had any publicity committee. He never had any advertisement put in the paper. He never said, "There's plenty of free parking if you come down and hear me preach." He never went out in a community and made it easy for the folk. He went way out yonder in the country where there was nobody, and the crowds came. The Spirit of God was on him. He's God's man. He's a Nazarite. The Nazarite was a man who voluntarily took an oath to set himself aside to God. He never touched wine. He's to find his joy in the Lord. Never got a haircut. Why? Because Paul says it's shame for a man to have long hair. He's willing to bear shame. John the Baptist was the strangest preacher that's ever appeared. Shaggy mane. Whiskers. You notice what he wore? And the same John had his raiment of camel's hair, a leathern girdle about his loins. His meat was locusts and wild honey. He was a Nazarite. Found his joy in the Lord. And he never had a haircut. Shaggy fella. Strange dress. Got up, eyes on fire. Filled with the Holy Spirit. And the multitudes came out and Sadducees and Pharisees came out to hear this man. He saw him. And he said, "My, I'm certainly honored to see you brethren in the audience today. My, you certainly flattering to have you with me." Is that what he said? You'd lose any preacher in Southern California, would lose his congregation if he said what John the Baptist said. You know what he said? He said, "You generation of vipers, who warned you to flee? What are you doing out here?" And the preacher loses his congregation that talks like that. John talked like that, and the congregation picked up. That might help in Southern California. It's never been tried. And then his message. Will you listen to his message? He's different in his birth. He's different in his life. He's different in his dress. Brother, he's different. And his message is different. It's not our message today. Nobody dares give this message. Repent, for the kingdom of heaven is at hand. That's the message. You can't give that message. I can't give that message and be honest. You see, if you give that message, you've got to know that he's right around the corner. You've got to know that Jesus is pretty close by. You see, John knew that. John says, "There stands one in your midst. I don't know him yet, but he's here, and I'm announcing him. He'll come one of these days to me, and I'll know who he is. But in the meantime, I'm a voice in the wilderness. And that's all I am, and my message is a message of repent, for the kingdom of heaven is at hand." Now, briefly, how was the kingdom of heaven at hand? Obviously, the kingdom that he announced, he never defined it, was the kingdom in the Old Testament, because he's speaking to Jews. They were imbued with the Old Testament. And you can't read any more into the kingdom than what's in the Old Testament. You couldn't read. Don't read 1900 years of church history in here, because it's not there. John the Baptist knew nothing about the church. You must remember, he's an Old Testament. He's an Old Testament prophet. He walks out of the Old Testament to give the last message, and he says, "I'm a voice, the last voice before the king gets here. He's in your midst." And when he said the kingdom of heaven is at hand, you can't have a kingdom without a king. You got to have a king, or at least a queen. And you can't have a kingdom without a king, my beloved. I tell you tonight that the thing that John the Baptist is saying, the kingdom of heaven is at hand. The king is here. That's what he's saying. May I say that after the church leaves this earth, again, that message will go through this world. The kingdom of heaven is at hand, because at best it won't be but 7 years until he comes. But as long as the church is here, that's not our message. That's just not, that was John the Baptist's message, because the king was, he was there. John says he's in your midst. I don't know him yet. He knew him when he came to be baptized. Now, my beloved, will you note, there are two things that I'd like to emphasize tonight, and that's this message of John the Baptist: repent. Repent ye, for the kingdom of heaven is at hand. This question comes in continually. What does it mean when it says repent? For the kingdom of heaven is at hand. Is repentance the message that we are to give today? Now, I don't want to quibble or split hairs. I believe that repentance is for today. But I believe that the repentance for today is in the word believe. You remember that Philippian jailer came bounding into the prison, and he asked these two men, Paul and Silas, "What must I do to be saved?" I'm glad Paul and Silas was there and not some modern-day preachers. Boy, they would have had him jump in the rope. You must repent first. You've got to be baptized. You've got to join this. You've got to do that. All they said was, "Believe on the Lord Jesus Christ and thou shalt be saved." That's all. Somebody says, then repentance is not there. Yes, repentance is there. When Paul wrote the Thessalonians, he recited their history. He went there and stayed less than a month. And he preached to the Thessalonians, and many of them turned to Christ. And when he wrote them just a few short weeks after that, he said this to them, "How ye turn to God from idols to serve the living and true God and to wait for his son from heaven." Now, my beloved, there's the repentance. You see, Paul came to Thessalonica, and he didn't have a lecture one night on what's wrong with idolatry. And he didn't have a lecture the next night on what's wrong with the Oracle at Delphi. He had no negative messages. Paul says that he determined not to know anything but Jesus Christ and him crucified. Now, he came into the city of Thessalonica. He went into the synagogue, and he didn't even say Judaism was wrong. What he said was, Christ is the Savior. He died for your sin. If you trust him, you'll be saved. These people in Thessalonica, many of them Gentiles, were idolaters. They were actually worshiping idols. When Paul preached Christ to them, they turned to Christ, and when they turned to Christ, in faith, they turned in repentance away from idols. That's repentance. May I say that tonight, you could not possibly turn to Christ without turning away from something. You see, if I go this direction, and the word that's used here in the Greek is metanoia. Metanoia means change of mind. It means to be walking this direction, and you sometimes see a man going down the street. All of a sudden, he stops right about face. He starts back, and you say, "We changed his mind. He was going that way, but now he's going this way." There was something that caused him to change his mind, and where he turned, that is metanoia, change of mind, repentance. Now look, Paul came to Thessalonica. Many of the Thessalonians were going to worship idols. They heard of Christ, and when they did, they turned to Christ. When they did, they turned from idols. You can't turn to Christ without turning from something. I candidly can't be impressed today by people who tell me they've trusted Christ as Savior, and they go on the same old way. Their life is not changed. There's no transformation. They've turned from nothing. I say to you tonight that if you turn to Christ, you will turn from something. And when you turn from something, that's repentance. That's repentance. That's repentance. That's the repentance today that there is in salvation. Believe on the Lord Jesus Christ, and thou shalt be saved. And the Philippian jailer believed on Christ, and when he did, he turned from his idols. He turned from an old life to a new life, my beloved. And so John just preached, though, repentance. That's all. Just repentance. You see, he's not yet preaching faith in Christ. He doesn't know where he is. All he's saying is, I'm a voice in the wilderness. You're going the wrong way. You're headed the wrong way. Repent. Turn around. Go the other direction, and then you're going to meet him because he's in your midst. And then the Lord Jesus came out to be baptized of John. And I want you to notice John just a moment. My, how humble he is. And you must remember the crowds are with him now. And the minute he sees our Lord, he says to him, "No, I shouldn't be baptizing you. You baptize me." And our Lord said to him, "Suffer it be so now, for thus it becometh us to fulfill all righteousness." Why was Jesus baptized? Gracious, I don't want to get in controversy tonight. But why was Jesus baptized? May I say that he was baptized to completely identify himself with the human family. He was numbered with the transgressors. And when he went down into the water to be baptized, he's identifying himself with the human family that he's come to redeem. Remember, he's the king here. What a king. To take off his regal robes and identify himself with you and you and with me. For that's what he's doing. Now, briefly, I must close. John the Baptist lifted his voice against sin in high places. He lifted his voice against Herod, the king on the throne. I actually believe that Herod would have finally have turned to God. But Herod had a wife that actually was not his wife. But she was scorned. And someone has said that hell hath no fury like that of a woman scorned. It's interesting when you go through the Word of God and see how many times that occurs. Joseph down yonder in Egypt. Potiphar's wife makes advances, and then when she is turned down, she brings a false accusation against Joseph. Ahab and Jezebel, Ahab a weak king, Jezebel one of the most wicked, vile persons that's ever been on this earth, and poor Elijah beats it to the country under a juniper tree. It's interesting the number of men, God's men, that have had to face this same thing. And John the Baptist is arrested. He's put into prison. He actually, don't be afraid to say it, he had his doubts about Jesus. He said, you know, when I was out yonder preaching, I said, he's in your midst and you better repent. The kingdom is coming. It's going to be here. And what's holding it up? Are you the one that we're looking for? Is there another? Our Lord sent back that gracious word by the disciples. You go back and tell John, it's all right. I have my credentials. I'm doing what I've come to do. He's fulfilled his ministry. John the Baptist yonder in prison because of this woman, Herodias. My, how she manipulated and got it around. It's that familiar story of how she made it possible for her daughter to dance before this lascivious king and how he offered her anything her little heart wanted. And of all things, it wasn't her wish. It was her mama's wish that she asked for the head of John the Baptist. It's an awful thing. John the Baptist was beheaded. May I say to you tonight, that was one of the most ignominious ends for any man, was for this man, John the Baptist. How does that jibe today with your theory that if you serve God, he'll take care of you? He'll never let anything happen to you. He never told you that, my beloved. He just said he'd be with you to the very end. I'll never leave you nor forsake you, he said. And he was with John the Baptist. But this strange man had a strange beginning. He had a strange life. He had a strange ministry. He had a strange message. He had a unique life and a unique ministry. And he ended it in a very strange manner. It's ignominious. It's awful to see this man beheaded. His disciples came in and took up lovingly his body, decapitated body, and took it out and buried it. You say, well, what good did that serve? That served this purpose, my beloved. That was the world. That was King Herod. That was the devil telling God, here's your man. This is what we do with him. The world's always treated God's man like that. It's interesting. The king withdrew at this time. Why? Because one of these days Herod will have to stand before him. But I conclude tonight with this man, John the Baptist. Listen to what he said. He's so different from us tonight. We might say it, but I don't know whether we mean it or not. John the Baptist, when his disciples came to him and said to him, John, all of your followers are now following Jesus. John says it's all right. He must increase, but I must decrease. May I say that in that statement, there is the formula for a happy, successful Christian life. Somebody said it didn't work for John the Baptist. Look where it got him. May get you in trouble, too. But the only place of happiness and joy today for a child of God is to come to the place where we can say, he must increase, but I must decrease. Oh, tonight in the church, the grasping, the polite elbowing, the getting to the front, the secret ambitions, the secret desire tonight to be able to say, he must increase, but I must decrease. My brother, that'll search your heart.
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6: Good evening, saints. Glad you're turning in here. We're looking at the thing that we're talking about is wisdom, and how do you get wisdom? It's by instruction. That's why it's so important to have godly men and fathers and mothers, of course. But here again, we're looking at Proverbs, and the title of the Proverbs of Solomon, the son of David, king of Israel, just very wise people. What is the purpose of wisdom and knowledge? Now, how do you get? Someone has to teach you. That's why we have to, we said in the verse, my son, if thou wilt receive my words and hide my commandments with thee. In other words, teach them the things that are going to be positive for them so that thou incline thy ear unto wisdom and apply thine heart to understanding. That's how you get to wisdom. But first, we need wisdom, godly, wholesome men to be fathers. And here it says to know knowledge. Here's the one thing that we should be desiring, not just money, getting anything we can, and that's what we have so much materialisticism, even in things where if you're talking about buying something or being something, and if you're going to be a look at president, so forth, there are some of the most low-down folks I've seen. They don't pass on to know wisdom and instruction to perceive the words of understanding, to receive the instruction of wisdom, justice, and judgment, and equity, to give subtlety to the simple, to the young man, knowledge and discretion. So we have to teach our children and men and our daughters, because they are receiving such terrible information now, even from the White House to the outhouse. There's nothing but filthy teaching, and it's all about the flesh and greed and so forth. And they are low life and dirty, as we're seeing going on around here. Surely time is warming down. And, we took it, Romans, and how it talked about what the Lord has done for us. We was in sin, and we got salvation and justification and sanctification. And that's what we have to do. We have to have that to have a better world and a better country and a better church and better schools, to give subtlety to the simple, to the young man, knowledge and discretion. Here's somebody that's not as educated, in other words, but we want to give knowledge and discretion. That means being able to do the right thing, the right choices. But how can our young people use discretion? And they don't know what that even means. Discretion means you need to know right from wrong and grow in knowledge and fear of the Lord. And a wise man will hear and will increase learning. And a man of understanding shall attain unto wise counsels. In other words, you can't build a house and you haven't put a foundation. How can you have a beautiful home and someone say, that's a wise home, if you haven't heard, haven't been taught? And how can you speak if you're not staying in school and studying and teaching your children in the public schools and the Bible and the teaching? And we're so money and so materialistic now, you see now, and seems like so many leaders that, you know, they almost brave from the White House on to down to the outhouse. Some of the lowest down doctrines and so forth don't even pay attention to our Constitution, which those who wrote that, they also put in there what the wisdom is and the order should be and the godliness. And a man of understanding shall attain unto wise counsels. And if you don't have understanding, Satan's got something for you and for your kids and for your people. And if you don't give the information and don't stay and brothers and sisters, husbands and wives, how are your children going to learn? Because Satan is going to be on the job. Satan's going to be just enjoying that. And a man of understanding shall attain unto wise. You know a lie when you hear one. You know, and you know when Satan's there if you're teaching the word to understand a proverb or a saying, an interpretation, the words of the wise and their dark sayings. Understand that? To understand a proverb and interpretation, the words of the wise and their dark sayings. You know the difference between what's wholesome and what's not, is not taught. And here's one of the warnings. It says here, the fear of the Lord is the beginning of knowledge, but fools despise wisdom and instruction. But fear of the Lord is the beginning of knowledge. When you say that to somebody, they think you're a little wimp or punk or whatever they want to call you because you're humble and your knowledge. And so when your knowledge, but fools despise wisdom and instruction. And they'll pass that on to your child if you're not teaching them the importance of wisdom and instruction and the word of God. Because there's a lot of false biblical talking and false so-called preaching and teaching and so forth. And they're teaching materialism. Some even have all sorts of terrible, terrible 50 things going out of come of some people. So how do your child know if you're not teaching them? This is very important. My son, hear the instruction of thy father and forsake not the law of the mother. Now, having a child, a man as a father and a mother, that's true. It's a father is a male and a woman a female, but there's a job that a father is supposed to do and a mother's be an example. That's the process. So after you have the birth of the children, but comes up now, you've forsaken the teaching or the laws and the truth of your children. That's a true father and mother, you know, for they shall be an ornament of grace unto thy head and chains about thy neck. In other words, and the truth of the word, it bounds you to goodness and to godliness. Just like you have a horse, and you don't just let it just go wild. You put the things about the chains about is to help direct them to be successful. And the Bible is not a chain; it's a chain that releases you and guides you. It's not a chain as though you're bound down as a donkey or a horse or a slave or nothing like that. My son, if sinners entice thee, consent thou not. That means don't say amen to what they're saying and guiding them because it sounds like it's the right thing, the good thing. So if we're teaching our children the right way, they'll know a truth from a lie. They're no moral from immorality. And if they say, come with us, let us lay wait for blood. Let us lurk privately for the innocent without cause. Let us swallow them up alive as a grave and whole as those that go down into the pit. We shall find all precious substance. We shall fill our houses with spoil. Cast in thy lot among them. But you know what? The people that say that to you, you know, been aware of a lot of things, the drug houses and these lewd places that go and they talk, this is good and this is good, and it's just what we can do, and you come on with us. We got the idea. Cast in a lock among us. Let us have one purse. My son, walk not thou in the way with them. Refrain thy foot from thy path. Do you know what happens? So many of our people we see now getting shot, young people shooting their mamas, their daddies, and shooting their parents and anything. And here's what happens. For thy feet run to evil and make haste to shed blood. Surely in vain, catch this, the net is spread in the sight of any bird, and they lay wait for their own blood. They lurk privately for thy own lives. So are the ways of everyone that is greedy of gain, which taketh away the life of the owners thereof. In other words, you hang with these guys, you know, the guys, you know, you, as they call it, we hang it, you know, and they get you to do this, they'll break into something, they'll do this and so forth, they steal, and if you don't go along with it, and you're hanging with them, they will turn on you because they'll be shedding your blood. They're not to be traced because these people have no morality, no knowledge. They're only thinking about the flesh. Wisdom cries without. She uttereth her voice in the streets. She cried in the chief place of concourse, in the openings of the gates in the city. She uttereth her words, saying, how long, ye simple ones, will you have simplicity and the scorners delight in their scorning, and fools, and this, look at this, and fools hate knowledge. And that's what they're taught. If we aren't teaching at home, being mothers and fathers and the Word of God, the world has something for you. Satan has like that. He like that. And then what you find out with some of these people you hang with, you know, some people in the dope and whatever, and forget this Bible thing. We're going to do this. We're going to break and do this. Don't be this. Or don't be, you know, don't be a wimp. And then after a while, they will turn on you, just what the Bible and what the Proverbs is basically saying. So if you don't give them the true, awesome, godly way to go and be there with them, you know, having the children is one thing. Raising and rare is another way. Anyone can have children, but that's not teaching. You don't hear that, huh? So are the ways of everyone that is greedy of gain, which take away the life of the owners. People, children, even killing their own parents now because you've taught them materialism. And that's supposed to be cool, and they lay wait for their own blood. They'll turn on the people you think are your boy and your dude, and who is being killed and raped and so forth and stolen, is those who are told this materialism, come on, be with us. We can forget the work, and we're going to do it together. And after a while, they'll turn on you. If they get enough money, you can't trust them. So here we go. Wisdom cries without. She uttereth her voice in the streets. So pay attention to your children, and children, pay attention to your parents. And you will find out that you'll be blessed. And we'll see a better country and a better world than we're seeing now. It's really very, very poor what we're seeing these days. God bless you.
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2: Senator Lindsey Graham, a close ally of President Trump, has died after a brief illness. He was 71. Lindsey was the talkative son of South Carolina pool hall owners, and he rose to become a prominent senator and a fixture on the global stage. The high-energy Republican lawmaker was known for his southern drawl, political flexibility, and reliably hawkish stance on foreign policy. He first won election to Congress in 1994, and he ran for the White House in 2016 as a determined opponent of President Trump. Later, he became one of the president's staunchest allies. The United States has again attacked Iran over an Iranian strike on a container ship in the Strait of Hormuz that set the ship ablaze and left a crew member missing. This is SRN News.
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0: This afternoon will be mostly sunny with a high temperature of 86. Tonight will be clear with a low of 63. Tomorrow, expect mostly sunny skies with hot and more humid conditions, reaching a high of 90. I'm meteorologist Jason Katarina on Faith Talk 1500 and 101.5 FM, online at faithtalkdetroit.com.
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9: This is Ann Graham Lotz with Daily Light for Daily Living. Have your thoughts been similar to these? God, where have you been? Why did you let this happen? I just don't understand. Are you overlooking the fact that Jesus has drawn near to you? Are you blinded to his presence by your tears? Are you deafened to his gentle voice by your own accusations? Listen to me. While God doesn't always protect those he loves from suffering or answer prayers the way we ask, he does promise in his word that he will be present with us in the midst of our suffering and pain. Isaiah 43, 1-4 says, "Fear not. When you pass through the waters, I will be with you. When you pass through the rivers, they will not sweep over you. For I am the Lord, your God, your Savior. You are precious and honored in my sight, and I love you." God is with you right now. Right there. This is Ann Graham Lotz.
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16: What do we do when we see someone who is godly falling into sin? Should we take a perverse delight in it? Should we make sure we tell as many people as possible about it? Well, that's not what the Bible says. It says the opposite. Be humble about this because that could have happened to you. And our objective is never to destroy. Our objective is always to restore.
17: This is

0: To borrow from Mark Twain, bad news can travel halfway around the world while good news is still putting on its shoes. When an influential believer falls into sin, it seems like we hear about it at the speed of light. But how do we reach out to someone who's helped us when they're the ones who need help? Pastor Greg Laurie answers that question today on A New Beginning. We're considering a story about Noah in the book of Genesis. This godly man sinned, but we can learn from this biblical account.
1: We're talking a little bit about Noah last time and how evil things were and how Noah managed to work for God. He worked for God. He said, I want you to effectively build a giant boat. And one of the greatest practical acts of faith in all of history, Noah cut down that first gopher wood tree to build this ark. I mean, this man followed the will of God and he sat in this boat for all of this time, and he waited on the Lord. And then when they finally reached dry land, Noah built an altar to the Lord. I mean, hey, if you'd been cooped up in a boat for that long, wouldn't you want to just run around for a while? Noah said, no, I'm going to bring a sacrifice to God. I'm going to remember that God did all of this for us. And now we read of some things that Noah did that kind of shock us. But actually, this shouldn't shock us at all. We see Noah messing up big time in Genesis chapter 9. Let's read about it. Verse 20. After the flood, Noah began to cultivate the ground and he planted a vineyard. One day he drank some wine that he had made and he became drunk and lay naked inside his tent. Ham, the father of Canaan, saw that his father was naked and went outside and told his brothers. Then Shem and Japheth took a robe and held it over their shoulders and backed into the tent to cover their father. As they did this, they looked the other way so they would not see him naked. When Noah woke up from his stupor, he learned what Ham, the youngest son, had done. Then he cursed Canaan, the son of Ham. May Canaan be cursed. May he be the lowest of servants to his relatives. Then Noah said, may the Lord God of Shem be blessed, and may Canaan be his servant. May God expand the territory of Japheth. And now may Japheth share the prosperity of Shem, and may Canaan be his servant. Noah lived another 350 years after the great flood. He lived 950 years, and then he died. Wow. Okay, what? Why did this happen? Because the Bible's an honest book. And if one of our heroes messes up, we're going to read about it. And we're going to learn from it. Just like we learn from their positive example, we'll learn from their negative example of things to not do. First point I would bring up, though, the fall of Noah shows that anyone can fall into sin. Anyone can fall into sin. No one is above or beyond temptation. It's ironic because when Noah is introduced to us in Genesis 6:9, it says he was a righteous man, blameless among the people of his time, and he walked with God. Then, of course, we're told he was a preacher of righteousness. There are a few characters in the Bible with credentials like this. He's a genuine hero of the faith, slipping. But let me say something that might surprise you, but I want you to think about this. You might be surprised to know that sometimes those who have known the Lord longer can be more vulnerable to slipping than the person who is younger in the faith. Take a small child. A small child knows they need their parent. They call out to their mommy or their daddy for everything. They can't even feed themselves yet. They're dependent upon their parent. But as they get older, they become more independent. When they become teenagers, they don't even want to see you anymore, right? But that's the whole point, isn't it? We're raising them to stand on their own two feet and think for themselves. And as we grow in our faith, initially we're so dependent on God. But after a few years have gone by, now a decade has passed, now 2 decades, now 3 decades, you've acquired a little bit of Bible knowledge, haven't you? You've worn out a few Bibles. You know a few things. In fact, you think you probably know more than you actually know. Now you're a sermon connoisseur. You know, I like this one guy's messaging, but I don't like the other, and I disagree with him. So you're an expert on everything. And here's the problem. you start lowering your guard a little bit and you think, I know all these things and I've grown so much. Okay, that's great, but wait, be on guard, because you might find yourself falling into some kind of sin. Pride goes before a fall. That's what the Bible says. Simon Peter made the mistake of boasting in the presence of the other disciples, though I'll deny you, I will never deny you. Jesus said, before the rooster has crowed twice, you will deny me thrice, basically. And that's exactly what happened. Consider this. Noah's not the only one who messed up later in life. Moses did too. Here's Moses, the great lawgiver. Moses, who delivered the Israelites from the bondage of Pharaoh and went through the wilderness with them. He comes to the very brink of the promised land, and he's unable to enter in because he sinned against God. And the Lord did not let him enter into the land. David, too, the great king of Israel, sinned later in life. When he should have been leading his troops into battle, he was idle. He's in his 50s. He's kicking back. And he's thinking he's above it all, and he falls into sin. And David's own son, Solomon, also fell into gross sin in his later years. Solomon was blessed with supernatural wisdom that was so great, people came from around the world to sit at his feet and learn. But then Solomon went on a sinful binge, sampling everything this world has to offer. So think of these great men of God who messed up later in life.
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3: 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I am writing to you from Dulag Christian Fellowship, a small but growing church here in Dulag, Leyte, Philippines. 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Through your teachings, many here in Dulag are being strengthened and lives are being changed. 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
0: Well, we're considering Noah's failure in Genesis chapter 9. Pastor Greg is presenting his message, God Keeps His Promises.
1: Noah had done the big work already. You know, he's built the ark, he's landed the ark, he's accomplished the purpose. Now he's thinking, I don't know, I've worked awfully hard. I think I'll just plant a vineyard and enjoy the fruit of my labor. And you know what happens here in this story. And this also brings up the destructive power of alcohol. Look at verse 21. He became drunk and lay naked. Do I have to tell you it's a sin to get drunk? This comes as a revelation to some people. The Bible tells us to not be drunk with wine. And I know about the destructive power of alcohol. The first 17 years of my life, I lived in an alcoholic home. My mom didn't just drink. She was a raging alcoholic, screaming and yelling every night, throwing things, passing out. And my mother, who was a beautiful woman, at the age of 70, looked like she was 90 or beyond, because the effects of her drinking had taken its toll on her, including a head-on collision that she had while driving drunk one night. It was so sad what drinking did to her life, and I saw the ruined relationships and all the rest of it, and I've seen to this day how alcohol destroys people, and even Christians. So this is something we need to be so careful of. Think of how many lives have been destroyed through it. I love how quiet it gets when I address this subject. But Noah's life stands as a warning to every person who follows Jesus, because Nothing is recorded about him after his fall. It's like the next 300 years of his life are a blank. You don't want that to happen. It's good to run a race well, but it's also very important to finish a race. And so here is a man at the end of his life messing up. Thank God there's still restoration even when we fail. But we want to be so careful, because look at what his son Ham does. He sees his father in this compromised state. And by the way, the Bible suggests he delivers.

it? Should we make sure we tell as many people as possible about it? By the way some people behave, you would think the Bible says if a brother or a sister is overtaken in sin, you who are spiritual should kick them when they're down and tell as many people as possible. Well, that's not what the Bible says. It says the opposite. If a brother or a sister is overtaken in sin, we're told in Scripture, you who are spiritual should seek to restore them in a spirit of weakness, considering yourself, lest you also be tempted. In other words, be humble about this because it could be you. That could have happened to you. And our objective is never to destroy. Our objective is always to restore. I know it's hard because when you confront someone who's in sin, well, let's go back to drinking again since you love that subject so much. They're drinking, and you're seeing it's ruining their life. You're seeing they're making horrible decisions. Man, you got to stop doing that. What are you doing? Why are you living that way? Hey, man, don't judge my journey, they say. Or they say something more like, hey, don't judge my journey. Okay. Yeah, I'll tell you what. You got to change your course. I love you. I'm saying this because I care about you. See, that my objective is to help them, to get them back on their feet again. Because I'm told in James 5:19, if anyone should wander from the truth and someone should bring him back, remember this, whoever turns a sinner from the error of his way will save his soul from death and cover a multitude of sins. So, Noah was effectively a last days believer. He was waiting for the judgment of God to come through a flood. We too are last days believers. Jesus said, as it was in the days of Noah, so also will it be when the Son of Man comes back again. And what did he tell us after that? He said, so two men will be working in the field. One will be taken, the other left. Two will be in a bed. One will be taken and the other left. Then he concludes, so stay awake. You don't know when your master will show up. So let me ask you this in closing. If Christ were to come back today or tonight, would you be one of the ones who would be caught up to meet him in the air? Or would you be one of the ones who would be left behind? You don't want to be. Because then a great tribulation period is coming. It's going to be a horrible time. You want to be ready for the Lord's return. Or maybe I'm talking to somebody right now who, like Noah, you've fallen. You're like that lady in that commercial. I've fallen and I can't get up. You need someone to help you. And God will help you. He'll pull you up and he'll forgive you. Not condemn you. He died for your sin, and he loves you. Even when you fail, even when you fall short, he'll give you a second chance, but you must call out to him. And as we close our message today, I want to extend an invitation for any of you to believe in Jesus Christ, to be forgiven of your sin, and know with certainty that you'll go to heaven when you die, and know with certainty that you'll be ready for the Lord's return. And if you've fallen, to be restored and get back up on your feet spiritually. If you need to make a commitment to Christ or recommitment to him, why don't you do it right now? Let's all pray. Father, thank you for your word to us. And I pray that you will speak to every heart here, everyone watching and listening, wherever they are. They're loved by you with an everlasting love. And you want to bring them into relationship with yourself. Help them to respond now. In Jesus' name I pray. Amen.

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0: sleeper, awaken!
1: Pastor Greg, there's a scene in the movie where a rather tired, stuffy old preacher reads a scripture with absolutely no conviction, then half-heartedly introduces George Whitefield as the guest speaker. And Whitefield steps up with his thunderous voice and his explosive passion, and the people are just riveted. But at the end, the old preacher is so incensed, he tells Whitefield never to come back again. And if I'm remembering right, you had a similar experience when you were a young preacher. Isn't that right?
2: That's really true. And if you've seen the Jesus Revolution film, you'll remember that it was depicted there. But basically, I was invited to go speak at a church where another pastor had been speaking previously, but he wasn't coming that week. And they were supposed to tell them they were sending the very young man, Greg Laurie, up to speak. I think I was 18 years old, and wow, they didn't know I was coming. So I walked up to the man that was clearly in charge and made sure everyone knew that. And they said, "Hello, my name is Greg Laurie. I'm from Calvary Chapel, and I've been asked to speak here tonight." He said, "Well, no one told me that you were speaking." "Oh, no, I've been asked to speak." And he goes, "Well, I'm not sure I believe that. Why don't you just go sit there in that pew and we'll wait to see if the other speaker shows up," which was kind of insulting, frankly. And I sat there and I waited because I knew he wasn't coming. I knew he was the guy. And then finally he said, "Okay, you can speak just this one time." Hardly a vote of confidence, but the Lord blessed that night. And that became the beginning of our ministry. And there's a very similar scene in this film that we're offering our listeners called A Great Awakening, where young George Whitefield gets up to speak and the elderly preacher got up and gave him the worst introduction imaginable. And then Whitefield got up there and he began to speak and quickly realized he wasn't going to read from these notes he had written out. He was going to speak more spontaneously. And he pounds the pulpit and dust comes out of the old Bible that was probably never opened. And he begins to preach. And it's one of the greatest scenes in the whole film. In fact, here's the scene. Listen to this.
3: "The congregation has grown quite large, presumably in anticipation of our guest speaker, who has excited many of late and created not a little following for himself.
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3: "So, without further ado..."
4: "So's the devil."
3: "The Reverend George Whitefield."
4: "I will not be a velvet-mouthed preacher."
0: "Do not be deceived! You may have a religious head, and yet have the devil in your heart. Our Lord speaks the same words to you as surely as he spoke them to Nicodemus of old. You must be born again."
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1: 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And then, if you'd like to make a change today in your relationship with God, Pastor Greg has some additional thoughts to share.
2: Maybe as you've been listening to this message, you've thought, "I wish I could come into this relationship with God. I just don't know how." Let me tell you how you can come into a relationship with God right here, right now. First of all, you need to recognize you need God. You need to admit you're a sinner. I know some people choke on that word, but the Bible says all have sinned and fallen short of the glory of God. But then you need to recognize that Jesus Christ, the Son of God, died on the cross for your sin. The Bible says, while we were yet sinners, Christ died for us. And then you need to believe in Jesus. Jesus put it this way, for God so loved the world, he gave his only begotten Son, and whosoever believes in him should not perish, but have everlasting life. You might ask, how does one believe in Jesus? To believe means to put your faith and trust in Christ alone, and to receive him into your life as your own friend, Savior, and Lord. The Bible says, for as many as received him, he gave them the power to become sons of God. Would you like to receive Christ? And by that I mean, would you like to ask Jesus to enter into your life and be your Savior, your friend, your Lord? If so, you can just pray this prayer after me. It's a simple prayer. You can pray it out loud if you would like, or you could pray it in the quietness of your heart. But if you want Jesus Christ to forgive you of your sin, if you want to go to heaven when you die, or maybe you want to make a recommitment to the Lord, just pray this prayer after me now. Pray these words if you would. Lord Jesus, I know that I'm a sinner, but I know that you're the Savior who died on the cross for my sin. I turn now from my sin, and I ask you to come into my life and forgive me of all of my sin. Thank you for loving me. Thank you for hearing this prayer. And thank you for answering this prayer. In Jesus' name I pray. Amen. Hey, if you just prayed that prayer, I want to congratulate you and say, welcome to the family of God.
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7: You can't change yesterday, but you can say a whole lot about tomorrow.
5: Dr. Tony Evans says it's time for moms and dads to reclaim their parental authority. But where to start?
7: Here's the key. You establish a boundary.
5: This is The Alternative Broadcast, featuring the timeless biblical teachings from the archives of Dr. Tony Evans. All it takes to become a parent is to have a child. But real parenting, biblical parenting, is a lot harder. Today, Dr. Evans takes us to Ephesians chapter 6 for a look at how moms and dads can get a better handle on their home life, even when things seem to be completely out of control. Let's join him.
7: The key to the culture is the family. Plato said it best, the saga of a nation is the saga of its families written large. The family is the key to the culture. Families determine the future. And that brings in this issue of parenting. Now, all of us are involved in it because you're either a parent, you definitely are a child of a parent, or both. And even if you're not a biological parent, most, if not all, have circles of influence, whether it's nieces and nephews, or neighbors or mentees, who you are responsible for on some level. Unfortunately today, Satan has done a great job of dismantling the family. You see, Satan hates the family. You have to understand it. He despises the family because he heard God say it was through the family that the earth would be blessed. He heard God say that. Satan never bothered Adam until he got married. He wasn't just after a man, he was after the future. So he wants your child or your children or you as the son or daughter of parents because he wants to control the future. He's after tomorrow. And that's why your kids matter to him. Of course, that's also, more importantly, why they matter to God, because God is future-oriented. Now, we've explained that God has an alignment through which his blessing flows. He has a structure by which he moves in history. We've seen it. Every Christian man is underneath Christ. It is responsible to Christ. No man is autonomous. The moment a man becomes autonomous, he becomes like a rebellious child to his heavenly father. So when a man says, well, I'm the man, I don't answer anybody, no, that's not right. It says every man is underneath Christ. Then it says a woman, referring to his wife, is underneath a man. She is not autonomous. She is to answer to her husband. But the chain continues. The alignment continues because it goes on to talk about now children being underneath the guidance, governance, and supervision of parents. He says in verse 1, after talking about husbands and wives of chapter 6, he says, children obey and children honor. Your children ought to do two things. Obey you as to the Lord and honor you. Please note, as to the Lord. In other words, they're to respond to you out of their response to God because you're supposed to be leading them in the ways of God. You're not supposed to be making up stuff. They are to obey you, that is to submit to your legitimate authority in a respectful way, honor. Obedience has to do with the act. Honor has to do with the attitude. Because we know it's possible for them to obey without honor. But we have a problem that your kids aren't born to do that. They didn't come out the womb planning to obey. And all you need to do is give them time. Now, I know some of you thought you gave birth to little angels. But you will discover as their legs get longer, their wings get shorter. And they're not nearly as cute. I hope you notice you haven't had to teach your children how to lie. You've never had to have a course lying successfully as a four-year-old. You haven't had to teach that. That has come naturally. You've not had to teach them how to be selfish. You never have to say, these are the rules of successful selfishness. You did not have to teach your two-year-old how to throw a tantrum when he doesn't get his way. He was terrible twos. She was terrible twos after 2 days, not 2 years. It just took them 2 years to get enough strength to express it. See, the Bible declares that when babies are born, they are born as rebels. They are born as rebels. All they need is opportunity to express it. So they are not born to obey you. Let's get this straight. They are not born to obey you. That is with the inclination, I have a wonderful mother and father. Let me do whatever they say. That's not their disposition. Because they are sinners by birth. Sin is rebellion against God's standard. So kids are born with rebellion in mind. Yet in order for God's chain to flow, it says that there must be obedience coupled with honor. In fact, it is such a big deal. Verse 2 says it's the first commandment with promise. More than that, it's the only commandment with promise. In other words, God gave the Ten Commandments, but he stuck a tag on this one. He says, this one comes with a blessing. If you esteem honor mother and father and obey mother and father as submission to the Lord, this one comes with a bonus. Why? Because the future depends on it. See, the future depends on this one. He says, it will be well with you. Taken right from the Old Testament, Exodus 20, it will be well with you. In other words, a quality of life you can anticipate. If honoring those who have been given divinely authorized authority over you, if you do that with obedience, quality of life, then he says, and you will live long upon the earth. That's a quantity of life. In other words, God says this blessing of well-being is tied to legitimate obedience coupled with the right attitude of honor. We live today in an age of rebellion, raising up a generation of rebels where parents are obeying children and children are setting the agenda and calling the shots. And the culture picks up the price tag. The Bible says foolishness is bound in the heart of a child. It's already been stitched there from birth. So that means you got to fix something that's broken. So here's how this is supposed to work. I'm going to give you the four things God says about dealing with your kids, and even if you're adults, relating to your grandchildren or even your parents. Because if you're dishonoring your parents, what you're inviting is dishonor from your children. It's an alignment issue. He says, fathers, parents. Okay, let's say what he doesn't say. Government. He doesn't say television, raise your child. He doesn't even say church, because the church is not supposed to replace the parent, it's supposed to supplement the parent. We are to raise our children and we are to take responsibility for their future. Number one, he says, do not provoke your children to wrath or anger. Do not provoke. Do not create anger, irritation in the life of your child. Let me put it another way. Number one is encourage, don't discourage them. In the Bible, here's what the kids look for. It was expected. They look for the blessing. The blessing was anticipation of a glorious future. You provoke your children to anger, when they hear, you ain't gonna be nothing. And we speak failure and cursing into the lives of our children. When we are not known for our encouragement, we are known for our discouragement. The blessing was always anticipation about the great things that God has for me. That I am fearfully and wonderfully made. I have been gifted by God. God wants to do something with my life. I have substance in history. And the cheerleader is supposed to be fathers, parents. You are supposed to bless them. And what we have today is a generation of kids looking for the blessing. Looking for somebody to put their hands on them and to let them know they have a glorious future ahead of them. The blessing. And that's supposed to come from the parent. He says, you are not to provoke them. But hear this, rules without relationship equals rebellion. And let's get this straight. You are to do this because I said so. Okay, that's partially true. That's partially true. They are to obey. But they're also supposed to do it because they know you love them. It's not just because you said so. That's partially true because you're in the authoritative role. But it's also because I love you. Don't say, do this and never hug me. Don't say, do that and never tell me you love me. Don't say, do this and never come to any of my ball games. Don't say, do this and not spend any time with me. Don't say, do this and not be willing to sit down and talk to me. Don't give me rules, leave our relationship and wonder why I'm rebelling. Because rules without relationship will always create rebels. That's why Jesus says, if you love me, you keep my commandments. He says, it's a relationship thing that involves rules. Parents ought to be the primary cheerleaders, cheering their children on. They ought to be known. You ought to be known as their biggest fan. You ought to be known as their biggest fan. Because if you aren't, they'll choose another fan base. They will choose another cheering section because they don't get any from home. And a whole bunch of adults here still looking for a blessing because you grew up and nobody cheered you on. And I know you're hurting because nobody, if you just knew the desperation of many adults who are still angry at their mother and father who are dead, but they're still angry because you left me on this earth and died and didn't leave me a blessing. You never left me a word about my glorious future. He says, don't provoke them to anger. Don't create a rebel. Encourage them.
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5: Well, let's return to Dr. Evans now as he continues his message on reclaiming your parental authority, sharing specific steps we can take with our children.
7: Secondly, nurture them. Or as the phrase says, bring them up. Raise them. You go to a movie, it says PG. That means parental guidance. Proverbs 22, verse 6 says, train up a child in the way he should go, and when he is old, he will not depart from it. Tell you what that means. Train up a child, the Hebrew word that means according to his bent. See, every kid has a bent that is a uniqueness that belongs to them. They're not cookie cutters. Different personalities, different orientation, different skills. They're different. Now, the principles, the divine principles are constant, but how it's worked out in a given life is going to be distinctive because they're different. Well, he says, train up a child according to their uniqueness. People spend more time training dogs than training children. People will take a dog for a walk who won't take a kid for a walk. People will play with a dog who don't have time to play with a kid. We'll spend more time with animal training than child training and wonder why they acting a fool. They acting a fool because they're already oriented that way and there was nothing steering them in another direction. So they just being real. They're just being real, that's all. And the way it is now, it's convenient for us not to raise kids because, see, they can go to their room and get everything they need. They got their own TV. They got their own cell phone. No? So they don't need to come out there and talk to you. They got their own house in your house. Own house in your own room, own TV, own cell phone. They got their own thing. They don't need you. Go to your room. Okay. He says, no. You raise them, bring them up, nurture them. Parents, not peers, are to be the primary influencers in the house. Your kids' friends are not supposed to trump you. But you know why the peers trump us? Because that's where they're spending their time. You said, but wait a minute, I work all day, my wife works all day, we come home, they've been at school all day, we can't spend 8 hours, we wouldn't even have, they can't even stay up that late. No. It's the kind of time you spend and the consistency of the time you spend. Yeah, you can't spend 8 straight hours like a kid's in school, but when they're in class, they're not hanging out with peers in class, lunchtime and break time, that's not in class, you shrink wrap that, and it's not nearly as much actual time. But the problem is, we go to the dinner table and only eat. We don't go to the dinner table like it was in the Bible, where the father directed the family at the table. He talked about schoolwork. He talked about discipline issues. He talked about housework not being done properly. He ran stuff from the table. He didn't just eat. He used eating as the time to run this show. As for me and my house, we will serve the Lord. And I'm going to remind you every time we eat. It says fathers, parents, you nurture your children, but we dismiss them off to everybody else. Even the wrong somebody else's, as long as they get off my nerves. Thirdly, discipline them. He says, fathers, provoke not your children to wrath, bring them up in the discipline. The corrective influences. Here's what you must do. Here's what we must do. Break the will without destroying the spirit. You're after breaking their will because they have a will, don't they? We call it the strong-willed child. The idea is correcting. You're trying to create obedience with esteem, especially with teenagers. Anybody having issues with your teen? Okay. Okay. Any teens having issues with your parents? You better put your hand down. Here it is. You establish a boundary. God always establishes in the Bible boundaries. As long as they are on the field to play and don't step on the line, they're free. They're free. Boundaries mean freedom. Freedom within the boundaries. So you establish freedom. You say, you are free within these boundaries. Can't have a football game without sidelines, a baseball game without foul lines, a tennis match without baselines. You have to have boundaries in order to be free to play a game. So you say, these are the boundaries. Now, if you step out of bounds, we have a problem. And here is how this works. If you consistently stay within the bounds, we will expand the bounds. This year, you have to be in at 10. If you're faithful at 10, then next year we'll discuss 10:30 or 11. Don't discuss 10:30 or 11 if you're not in at 10. If you're ignoring the boundary, don't discuss its expansion. Let's talk about its restriction. Now it's 9. If you step out of bounds, the boundaries shrink. If you stay within bounds consistently, the boundaries expand, and I control restriction and expansion. So you can earn the right. Remember, he gives them a command with a promise. I promise to bless you if you follow through on this command. It's okay to reward obedience. Some of us are only known for punishing disobedience. We're not known for rewarding obedience. God does not do that. He punishes disobedience, but then he rewards obedience. Ezekiel 22:7 says, don't treat parents lightly. When's the last time you thanked your mother and father for all they do for you? Or do you just complain about what they haven't done? When's the last time thank you for coming home every night and meeting my needs? And I know what you're saying. They're supposed to do that. Right. And you're supposed to appreciate it. Yeah, they're supposed to do it whether you appreciate it or not. But it sure makes it a lot easier when you're dealing with grateful children rather than complaining children all the time. Fourthly, he says, instruct them. Encourage, nurture, discipline, and then instruct. Teach them how to be under God's authority through you. Teach them how to be under God's authority through you, because he says, instruction of the Lord. In other words, God and you ought to join up in this instruction. They ought to know resisting you is resisting God, as long as you're in league with God. Teach them. Now, you can't teach them if you're not there. How you going to teach them if you're not there, ever? The mother's supposed to fill in the gaps till the father can fill it in. But if you're not there, and that's our problem today. The Bible, the last couple of verses in Malachi says, you know a nation is cursed when you can't find the daddies. Last couple of verses in Malachi says, you know your culture is cursed when daddies aren't at home. God just getting girls pregnant and not taking any responsibility. Leaving that next generation because you're not man enough to man up to your responsibility. You are supposed to instruct them. You say, but I don't know myself. Then learn. You can learn how to be a daddy. You're supposed to teach your children. Sex education should come from the home, not from the street. The street gonna tell you, shop till you drop. The street gonna tell you, nothing's wrong. That's what the street's gonna say. They ought to be hearing something different. Like the father's boy came in and said, Dad, where did I come from? The mother was sitting there. She said, she left. So the father knew that this was time, so he cleared his throat. And went into the depths of the birds and the bees. After he was finished, he said, well, Dad, that's okay. I was talking to Tommy up the street, and he told me he was from Ohio. I just want to know where I was from. I mean, so you got to know what you're dealing with. You got to know. But the instruction should come from home. You say, well, my kids are already grown. What do I do? Here's what you do. You say, I missed it in these areas. I missed it. And I'm sorry. Repentance can get you a lot of mileage. I'm sorry, but you know what? Whatever I can do now to restore our relationship and whatever righteous influence I can bring to my grandchildren through you, that's what I want to do. Grandchildren are God's second chance to parents. And then you pray. If they're out gone left field, you pray for God to hit them with a wind to blow them back in. Because he's done that with us. What I'm suggesting you today is that if you will take parents, and I know some of you are single parents, and you've got a double load, you do the best you can, but if you can take and become their cheerleader, encourager, become their nurturer, you raise them. Don't hand them off to somebody else to raise them. And anybody you hand them off to ought to be consistent with your raising them, not giving them something else. Discipline them. If they're wrong, correct them. Don't skip it. And then teach them. Teach them. And let's take back the role of parenting because we want to salvage the future. It's about the future. Mother was in a store. She was in a grocery store and her daughter was misbehaving. Her daughter was just acting a fool. She said, Suzanne, calm down. Suzanne, chill. Suzanne, stop it. Suzanne, I can't take anymore. The store manager was impressed that the lady was at least trying to do something. So he came over to the girl and said, "You really ought to obey your mother. So your name is Suzanne." Mother said, "No, I'm Suzanne, that's Betty." She's trying to calm herself down. You're laughing, but a lot of us are like, kids are going crazy, and we're saying, "Huh, I can't take it. I'm going crazy." You're not supposed to be the one going crazy, you're the parent. You're supposed to be driving them nuts. If you have a teenager who's a fool, I'm talking about a purity fool, you do not let this disrupt the rest of your house. All right? You don't let one kid throw your whole house in chaos. Somebody got to leave, and it shouldn't be the one paying the bills. It is time to take back your homes and your children. You can't change yesterday, but you can say a whole lot about tomorrow.
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1: With SRN News, I'm Mary Rose. Senator Lindsey Graham, a close ally of President Trump, has passed away. He was 71. He was the talkative son of South Carolina pool hall owners, and he rose to become a prominent senator and a fixture on the global stage. The high-energy Republican lawmaker was known for his southern drawl, political flexibility, and reliably hawkish stance on foreign policy. The United States has again attacked Iran over an Iranian strike on a container ship in the Strait of Hormuz that set the ship ablaze and left a crew member missing. Iran responded with attacks on Bahrain, Kuwait, Qatar, Jordan, and Oman on Sunday. Iran and U.S. are nearly at the midway point of the 60-day period of their interim deal aimed at reaching a permanent end to the war. This is SRN News.
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2: Tonight will be clear with a low of 63. Tomorrow is expected to be mostly sunny, hot, and more humid with a high of 90. Tomorrow night will be clear with a low of 69. Tuesday will bring mostly sunny skies, very hot and humid conditions with a high of 97. I'm meteorologist Jason Caterina on Faith Talk 1500 and 101.5 FM online at faithtalkdetroit.com.
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4: 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She'd been ill for a long time, and she was willing to try anything. To her amazement, their prayers worked. She was miraculously healed. Soon after, all four of the believers who'd prayed over the woman were arrested on charges of witchcraft and violence. Despite testimony in their defense, the Christians were convicted and sentenced to 5 years in prison. Please pray for the release of these believers in Nepal, that justice would prevail. Pray also for the woman that God healed, that she will come to a saving faith in the Christ who healed her.
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7: When Abraham Lincoln was elected president in 1860, America stood on the edge of collapse. Over the next 4 years, the Civil War claimed more than 700,000 lives and tested whether our republic could endure. As the war drew to a close, Lincoln looked beyond victory. He looked toward healing. In his second inaugural address, he challenged the nation, "Let us strive on to bind up the nation's wounds, to achieve and cherish a just and lasting peace." Lincoln understood that preserving the greatest experiment in self-government required more than winning a war. It required the character to restore what had been broken. More than 160 years later, America still faces division. The question is not whether we'll disagree. The question is whether we still have the wisdom and the character to heal together.
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9: 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Now, meekness is not weakness. The best definition of meekness is power under constraint. It describes the breaking of a powerful stallion. The horse is submitting its will. It's not that it's not stronger than you, but it has surrendered its will to the rider. But the ultimate example of meekness is Jesus himself. He said in Matthew 11:29, "I am meek and lowly in heart." Does that mean Jesus was weak? Of course not. He was the strongest man who ever lived. And he laid down everything for us and willingly went to the cross and died for us.
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10: Hello and welcome to Destined for Victory with Pastor Paul Shepherd. 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Coming up in just a moment, the story of a man who ran up to Jesus and then sadly walked away. 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But first, our Executive Director, Alicia Greer, has a few words to share with you about this critical time in the ministry of Destined for Victory. 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
12: Sometimes we try to negotiate with God. Let's be honest now, you try to negotiate with God. I'll give you a cut. All right, how about this, God? No, you can't work a deal with God. I know some of us are movers and shakers and we're deal makers. You can't do that with God. He said, sell everything you have. And the man had to walk away sad.
10: You may remember the story. A young man asked Jesus how he can be saved. Jesus tells him to sell all his possessions and follow him. The young ruler couldn't bring himself to take such drastic measures, and he walked away from Jesus sad and disheartened. His story, and a great lesson for all of us, comes your way next. The message is called Death Before Life, and here once again is Pastor Paul Shepherd.
12: The principle taught here in John 12 is an extremely important principle. It tells us that there is no life without there first being death. Death to what I want. Death to how I feel. Death to being on the throne of my own life. I have to die in order to live. I have to die in order to see the will of God come to pass in my life. Let's look at an example of somebody who, when he heard this, had real difficulty with this. In Mark chapter 10, you have the story of the rich young ruler. In Mark chapter 10, beginning at verse 17, as Jesus started on his way, a man ran up to him and fell on his knees before him. Good teacher, he asked, what must I do to inherit eternal life? Why do you call me good? Jesus answered. No one is good except God alone. Pause there for a moment. What Jesus is saying is, you know, I've heard people try to argue when they try to make a case from Scripture that Jesus is not God. This is one of the scriptures I've heard people go to. See, he said, why call me good? The only one who is good is God. That means he wasn't God. That's not what it means. He's telling this young man, just understand that if you're calling me good, you're calling me God. Make sure you know who you're talking to. There's no question but that the scriptures teach Jesus is God. In the same gospel our text is in, John chapter 1. In the beginning was the Word was with God, and the Word was God. Same was in the beginning with God. And later on it says, and the Word became flesh and dwelt among us. And we beheld his glory, the glory as of the only begotten of the Father, full of grace and truth. There's no question but that the Word, who is Jesus, became flesh. God became flesh and dwelt among us. Jesus isn't just some prophet. When you look at what Jesus said, there's no way he could just be a prophet. He'd either have to be God or he's the craziest man who ever walked the face of the earth. When you try to say, well, no, he was a great man along with other great men. No, you got that wrong. Jesus couldn't have been a great man. He was either God or he was wacky. He was either God or he was seriously tripping. He said things no prophet would ever open his mouth and say. Jesus said, before Abraham was, I am. He was talking to them about Abraham like he was a bosom buddy. And they said, what are you talking about? Abraham was our father and he lived centuries ago. Jesus said, before Abraham was, I am. That's not a prophet. That's God or a crazy man. And so he's saying to this rich young ruler, if you call me good, just know that good can only be assigned to God. Now, he goes on to answer the specific question, which was, you know, what must I do to inherit eternal life? Verse 19, Jesus says to him, you know the commandments, and he names a few of them. Do not murder, do not commit adultery, do not steal, do not give false testimony, do not defraud, honor your father and mother. Verse 20, the man responds, teacher, all these I have kept since I was a boy. Jesus looked at him and loved him. And then he said, one thing you lack. In other words, he didn't dispute how good a law keeper he was. Jesus said, here's the deal. Go sell everything you have and give to the poor, and you will have treasure in heaven. Then come follow me. At this, the man's face fell. He went away sad because he had great wealth. Now, do you see what happened? Jesus said to him, the issue is not how well you keep external law. The issue is how surrendered to my agenda for your life you are. And the proof with this man who was rich, who was young, and who was a ruler. I mean, is that the American dream or what? Old folk trying to recapture their youth, getting all kinds of surgical procedures, all kinds of stuff. We're hoping against hope to go backwards and just getting everything tucked and pulled and frozen and, you know, all this stuff, trying to stay young. Go on, help yourself, knock yourself out, do the best you can. Dye your hair whatever color you decide you want. Do whatever you want. You lose enough, want to buy some more, go ahead. Do whatever it is you feel like doing. But know this, you will not add a moment to your life on earth. Notice that this earthly house is going down. The Bible said, teach us to number our days that we might apply our hearts to wisdom. Don't be a fool. Don't get more foolish the older you get. When you leave one chapter and go to another one, you can think back and look back in the pictures from that chapter, but you don't live there anymore. Don't challenge young folk to stuff you can't win in. Got to be sensible as you move through here. I'm up here in these middle ages, and man, middle age is not like that old chapter. That old chapter, you can just up and do and go and just hang. This one, you got to take your time. You can get there, but you're not as quick as you used to. I tell them, I'll be there, y'all, hold on, I'm coming. And when I was a young person, some of y'all, you know the truth, when we were young, I laughed at folk. I'm not laughing anymore. Do the best you can. Do the best you can. Whatever makes you feel good about yourself. But don't be deceived. That's just a dream. You have a season of youth. And after that, you move on. Don't try to recapture it. Just thank God you had it. And you know, you see all these people. Now you got gospel preachers who have put the American dream to scripture. And now God is all about you becoming a millionaire. Come on, folks, we got to get our Bible reading straight. Yes, God prospers many people for his own purposes. And I personally believe that especially as one who's looking to expand ministry and has a big vision, and I'm coming to see how much money it takes to get the gospel to people and do ministry on a higher level, I'm praying God find some faithful stewards who are being faithful over what they have and prosper them. God raise up some folk who have millions that they will give to the kingdom. I'd be glad to pray more for folk to be prospered who have passed the poverty test. See, Luke 16 said you had to be faithful over a few things. And that's faithful by God's standard, not yours. And I would love to see folk who can have it and it not have them. I'm not against prosperity by any stretch. God, over the centuries, has blessed his people for his own purposes. But this brand of preaching that you hear, where everybody is supposed to be rich, is simply not what the scriptures teach. Jesus didn't die for you to have an Escalade. He didn't die for you to get a Bentley. He died for you to have riches in heaven. And whatever he blesses you with that you can handle on earth, it'll be a blessing. But some folk, if God gave y'all money, it'd be the worst thing he ever did. Because some of us can hardly serve him now and don't have anything. Oh, I know I'm preaching it right. And if you can't serve him and be faithful over what you have now, why would he give you more? It would violate his nature. But here's a man who is young, he is rich, and he's a ruler. He's prominent. Man, that's the American dream. And too many people are trying to get God to just sign off on that. But look at what Jesus says to this man. He says, no, you're wonderful. And Jesus loved him. Jesus didn't have an attitude. Loved him. Looked at him and loved him. He said, what you got to do?

0: always found what would challenge his lordship, and that's what he went after. And so this young man, he went after his things. He said, sell everything you have. And notice, Jesus didn't say, sell everything you have and bring it to me. Liquidate all your assets and give it to me. That would have been a charlatan. That would have been one of these, you know, folk who just get rich at the expense of the people. Jesus said, no, I don't want your money. He said, I want your heart. Sell it. Give it to the poor. Then take up your cross. Come on and follow me. And the Bible says the young man walked away sad. There was something in him that wanted eternal life, but that surrender was not there. His attitude was, I'm sorry, Jesus, I'm not giving up my money for you. I'm sorry. We can work a deal. I'll give you a cut. Sometimes we try to negotiate with God. Let's be honest now. You try to negotiate with God. I'll give you a cut. All right, how about this, God? No, you can't work a deal with God. I know some of us are movers and shakers, and we're deal makers. You can't do that with God. He said, sell everything you have. And the man had to walk away sad.
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0: Now, here's what I want you to see. Keep on reading. After this encounter, then Jesus looked around and said to his disciples how hard it is for the rich to enter the kingdom of God. He said the disciples were amazed at his words, and he said again, it's hard to enter the kingdom of God. It's easier, in fact, for a camel to go through the eye of a needle than for a rich man to enter the kingdom of God. The disciples were even more amazed and said to each other, who then can be saved? Jesus set it up this way so that they would become curious. Well, wait a minute. How in the world is anybody going to live up to that standard? Jesus said, with man, this is impossible, but not with God. All things are possible with God. And then Peter got the revelation that he's not just talking about rich people and their money. The point is a point of surrender. So when the lights come on for Peter, he says, we've left everything to follow you. In other words, we weren't rich, but we did surrender everything. We gave up everything to follow you. And Jesus' response is, I tell you the truth, no one who has left home or brothers or sisters or mother or father or children or fields for me and the gospel will fail to receive 100 times as much in this present age. Homes, brothers, sisters, mothers, children, and fields, and with them persecutions, and in the age to come, eternal life. But many who are first will be last, and the last first. You see what Jesus said? When Peter said, we gave up everything. We didn't have riches, but I had my fishing trade, and you said, I'm going to make you fishers of men, and I had to leave my pursuit to follow you. And James and John had to leave their father to follow you. And on, we have forsaken everything that was valuable to us. And Jesus' promise was, and because you've done that, you're now in a position to receive 100-fold in this life. Now, what does Jesus mean by that? He doesn't mean if you give up a home and sign it over to the kingdom of God so that the work of God can be done with the proceeds from that, that God's going to bless you with 100 homes with your name on the deed. That's not what he means. Although, unfortunately, there are folk who preach it like that. 100-fold return. Give $5, you get back 500. God doesn't run a pyramid scheme. If that's the deal, man, I'm signing up. Talk about an investment. See, that's the carnal mind. Jesus said, you'll get 100-fold return. What does he mean? He says, I'm bringing you into a kingdom that belongs to the one who owns everything. When I surrender to God, I put myself in a position to be blessed with any and everything I need so that his will is fulfilled through my life. So if I need a home, God will give me a home because I'm surrendered to him. If I've given up something and I need the replacement,

0: God will give it to me because I'm surrendered to him. And he emphasized that he was talking about the surrendered life by saying you'll get back houses and brothers and sisters and all that with persecutions. In other words, you'll never be worldly. The world will never see you as one of their own because you march to the beat of a different drummer. A Christian millionaire doesn't look like a worldly millionaire because their millions are dedicated to the purpose of God. Sure, they can live in a nice house and enjoy whatever trappings of their success God allows them to enjoy. But many of them, their greatest fulfillment is in giving into the kingdom so that the work of God is done. And because your life is marked by kingdom priorities, Jesus said, you will face persecution. One of the signs that you walk with the Lord is that there will always be some set of folks in your life who just don't get it. They look at you and say, what is your problem? Why are you always at church? Why do you always have your nose in that Bible? Why are you always praying? What is your problem? They won't get it. They'll despise you. They'll resent you. Some of them will persecute you. They'll come against you, try to make trouble for you on your job because they resent the fact that you are sold out to God's purposes for your life. And so Jesus said, if you surrender, there are great blessings coming your way. If you surrender, there is something that you can always be assured of, and that is that God will supply every one of your needs. Folks, I want to let you know that this principle is powerful. The way to live is to die. To die to the self. To die to my own will. To die to what I want. To trust that God has the ultimate plan for my life. I say it often, when we get the understanding that God is not a little bit smarter than we are, that he is infinitely more wise. Imagine how insulting it is. Thank God for grace. Imagine how often, if it weren't for grace, we would insult God over and over and over again. When I fail to trust him, Lord, if I give this, am I going to make it? You told me to give generously to the kingdom and, oh, Lord. I'm saying to God who owns the heaven and earth, I'm not sure if I do what you told me to do that I'm going to make it. And about every area of my life, if I give my career, well, God's leading me in this direction, but, you know, I've always had my heart set on another career. Now I feel God calling me in another direction. I don't know. I went on the internet and there's not a whole lot of money over in this. How insulting to our God that you're checking the internet to see if you can do what God said. And you're reading behind worldly people who don't listen to God, who don't do his will. Because listen, tell you the truth, godly folk can think you're crazy for doing his will sometimes. Sometimes people who know God, they just don't have the understanding of what he's doing in your life. And they're wonderful people. I had a whole lot of folk who, when I told them God's leading me to California, they said, what is your problem? Everything you need is in Philly. Your blessings in Philly. Your future's in Philly. Everything's looking up in Philly. And came out here to a little scouting trip looking for a house. And you heard the story, to take a pay cut and go from $200 a month in Philly to $1,995 a month in California and taking a pay cut? That doesn't make any sense. So some folk would say, oh, see, that's proof. That's not God. God's not going to send you somewhere to make you starve to death. But I knew that I had heard from God and had to say, okay, Lord, I preach faith for several years as a concept. Concept in scripture. I believe the word and I believe God supplied need, but I never had to live it because the paycheck was cool. So I preached it faithfully because it was in the book. But driving out here, I said, okay, now I'm going to find out. And only then, when you're surrendered, see, you can't put one foot in the boat and one on the water and try to walk on water. That's tempting God. That's presuming that you have to stay in control until God proves to you. No, no. If you want to walk on the water, John Ortberg wrote the book, if you want to walk on the water, you have to get out of the boat. Amen. Have to get out of the boat. You got to make a full commitment. Okay, God, I'm going. And only when Peter got out there out of the boat, away from safety. The only security was Jesus' word, come. I'm in the book, Matthew 14. Jesus' word, come. That's the only thing he's standing on. He's not standing on water. You can't stand on water, but you can stand on come. And he got out there. He said, look at this. I'm going on the water, up and down with the waves. But just like I said earlier in the message, you have to keep that surrender and you got to constantly renew it. He got out there and started looking around. And his natural mind said, what are you doing? Have you lost your mind? And he became afraid. And fear is not a kingdom concept. Fear militates against the way the kingdom operates. And as sure as he began to think from the natural perspective, he went down. Jesus had to reach down and save him. I want to tell you, folks, the surrendered life is the blessed life. It's the life where God will have his way.
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1: 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In Christ, you are destined for victory.

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3: 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I'm David Jay, thanking you for joining us today as we listen, learn, and are challenged by God's Word, the Bible. 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Now as we continue in the final section of Chapter 5, we'll see how Peter opens this passage with a command. He calls on us to be sober and vigilant because our adversary, the devil, walks about like a roaring lion, seeking whom he may devour. It's a serious order with serious consequences if we don't obey. Not believing the devil is real gives him a real foothold in our lives. So today on day 3 of this message, Pastor Jack goes on to say that Satan is constantly looking for weaknesses. He watches, he listens, and often uses the most subtle things to trip us up. He wins with little doses of deception, fiery darts that slowly ruin our lives. Now with his message called The Second Biggest Problem in Your Life, Part 1, here's pastor and Bible teacher Jack Hibbs.
4: What was Satan's calling? What was his... Why did God create Lucifer in the first place? Worship leader. Isn't that wild? Can Satan sing? Oh, he can sing. Isn't that amazing? Can he play instruments? I told you guys a couple weeks ago, I think. I speak so much, I forget what I said where and when. But in Ezekiel 28 and Isaiah chapter 14, the Bible tells us that Satan in his creation, Lucifer is his original name, that in his side there is some form of pipes, it says. And that his hands, when he puts his hands together, it makes the sound of timbrels or drums or cymbals. Did you know that? He's a walking, living, breathing instrument that is made to worship God. And he took that glorious position, the Bible says in Isaiah 14, and pride was found in his heart. And he said, I will be like God. I'm going to establish my throne. He became full of himself. The next thing we see under this is the danger. Listen, Satan's ability to blind you and I from reality is having you and I underestimate our enemy. It's one of the worst things you can do is go into a battle or a boxing match underestimating your enemy. I take this very seriously, by the way, in all kinds of ways. A little word of advice to all of us as believers. You want to be bold in life? And I want this for public record just in case. Are you listening? We're recording this, right? In your life, there are many things you should pay very much close attention to, but one of those things should be things like Solomon warned about, that it's the little foxes that spoil the grapes. Do you know what that meaning is? The vine dresser looks for the elephants running through to destroy everything. And Solomon said, don't worry about the elephants. You're going to get ripped off by the little puppies. The little puppy fox, he's going to go right through the crack and he's going to eat all your grapes. He's so small you won't even see him. You need to be ready. And what I mean by that is this. When it comes to things that are absolutely within your power to have an excellent witness, though nobody may be watching, do it. Because the spirit world is watching. Listen, people, God is watching. And I mean specifically this. You want to be bold? Be clean privately in your life. You want to be bold? Have no skeletons in your closet. This church operates boldly. Don't think for a moment that the enemy doesn't case this place up one side and down the other. And the powers that be. You know, not everybody in Sacramento loves us. But when they look and when they search and they want to look at the books, or they want to see the dealings of the church, or they want to see if all of our T's have been crossed or our I's have been dotted, you know what the greatest thing that you can do? We take all of that requirements that's on the law and we give it to an outside secular organization. And they monitor our books and we pay them. Listen, we pay them to be harder on us than the IRS. Did you hear me? Why would you do that? Because we're a church. A church is under attack, always. A church is in the crosshairs, always. Are you with me? There's no room for error, not in this age. You understand that? Think of it. Expect the enemy to attack. Be ready. Always be ready. And with that, day-to-day living with boldness, strength, and confidence, because even, listen, if someone concocts a story, you don't have to defend it. You just let it. If somebody lies about your home or about your relationship or whoever you are, listen, do this. Are we walking right before God? Yep. Then listen, Lord, you hear, isn't this what David did? Lord, you hear their words, deal with them. Don't defend yourself. Pastor Chuck Smith taught us years ago, don't defend yourself. If you're in the right, don't defend yourself. He says, if you defend yourself, God will let you. Isn't that a great word? Let the Lord be your defense. Peter should have learned, he could have learned this early on, to let the Lord be his defense. But, you know, God bless Peter. We love him because he paid a lot of stuff for us to learn from. Peter would take so often things into his own hands. Don't underestimate the enemy. He is coming after you. And the Bible says, because, look at verse 8, because your adversary, the devil, walks about. Your adversary. This is why you need to be sober. And this is why you need to make sure that your home is vigilant. Because your adversary, the devil, walks about. The word adversary is that word that is specifically reserved for Satan. It means, listen, the word means your opposite or your opponent, your opposition. The adversary is the one who opposes you. He's the one that's against you. The word means to be one who stands to stop you where you stand. That word adversary, please write that down, because The one who stands against you to stop you where you stand is walking about. And the word walk about, watch this. I'm gonna do it for you. The word literally means that Satan goes like this, and he does it continuously around your life. It gets more graphic. In a moment, we're going to read that he roams about seeking whom he may devour. Watch my finger. He goes like this. Are you watching, people? He's going like this. He's at your house. He's out in front. He's by your mailbox. He's making his way up to your driveway. He goes like this. He looks. Listen, it's part of his description. It's what he does. Do you see that? He's constantly looking. He's got all the time in the world. He never sleeps. He's waiting for you to be a little bit sloppy in some area. And he's looking. And he comes over here, and then, can you imagine the glee of possibility on his face? Oh, yeah. She just met up with her old high school boyfriend. It's been 23 years. I can work with that. Oh, look, he has stumbled over here on this thing. He saw the money sign attached to that offer, and now he's I can push that a little bit, because I'm going to try to get him to just give up on going to church for a few weeks, because he's going to start investing his time in this thing. That's a good thing. That's a good move. I got that. Oh, how about this one? Oh, man. Guys, have the car ready for me to leave in a second when I say this one. Kids, formidable age, teaching them priorities and all that. Ah, fantastic. I know how to derail that. I'll just make sure that their sports efforts happen on Sundays. Do you know that for some of us who are old enough to watch the astronauts walk around on the moon yesterday, 50 years ago, do you know what? Did you know what you had to do on Saturdays in America? You had to buy gasoline Saturdays in America. You want to know why? Because everything was closed on Sunday. Did you know that? In America, everything shut down on Sunday, not just Chick-fil-A. Everything closed on Sundays. Everything. I mean, it seems like Satan even took the day off. Why? There's a reverence. Not anymore. Nothing's sacred anymore. There are no sacred places anymore. Oh, you know what? We got, wait, this and that. Church. Now, I'm going to get cards and letters and all kinds of responses saying, Pastor, you know, that really upset us today when you said this. And so just save your letter. Just you talk to God about it. Give it a week. Talk to God about it. And I'm just saying, we're sending a message. By the way, I'm guessing, I don't know, aren't there Christian sports things and that you can get involved in that would honor God? You say, that's so picky. That's my point. Satan uses the most subtle thing. He's a gradualist. You know that? He doesn't come up and say, hey, ho-ha, woo. He doesn't do the first two pictures. He comes along with a George Clooney face on.
0: 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And now, let's get back to today's message. Once again, here's Pastor Jack.
4: He came to Eve as a serpent. He could have come as a rhino. Think about it. He could have come as a giant elephant. Eve, if you don't do what I say, I'm going to stomp you. No, all he did something so much worse to cause or render gullible the human spirit is, Eve, don't you want to be really, really, really smart? Just go ahead and do this. Don't underestimate the enemy. In John 14:30, Jesus said, I will no longer talk much with you, for the ruler of this world is coming. Do you hear the covert talking to Jesus saying, listen, we got to be wise. The wicked one is coming. We're going to be quiet. 2 Corinthians 4, verse 4, regarding Satan, for those whose minds the god of this age, the Bible calls him the god of this age, has blinded who do not believe. Did you know that if you do not believe that Jesus Christ is the Son of God and Savior of the world, it's because 2 Corinthians 4, 4 is true in your life? Satan has blinded you to think that all this stuff's ridiculous and silly. Satan gives everything in little doses. Little dose. That's how he wins. In a group this size, there's a chance that you're flirting with something right now. You're just flirting with it. And you know it on the inside. You know, probably shouldn't go there. But it's only once, maybe three times most, and then I'll take care of that thing and be all done. Little doses. When you're given a little dose of things, you wind up being immune to its effect, but it will eventually kill. Little doses. I think I'm pretty much known to not hold anything back from you guys. I remember like it was yesterday. I am almost 62 years old, and yet I remember probably being around 9 or 10 years of age when there was a Sears catalog, and it had in the women's section, it showed bras and panties. And did you know when a little boy sees that? Listen up, parents. When a little boy sees something that you think is so silly, their minds are racing. Did you know that? Ask anyone. Notice, if something is bad going on over there on that side of the freeway, your kid can be watching something on their little tablet or reading a book or playing with another kid in the back seat of the car. Watch your mirror. It is one of the most obvious manifestations, I believe, of satanic power. Those kids are playing, they're slapping each other, they're having a great time, they're goofing off and all this stuff in the back of the car, and there's a lustful, nasty bulletin board off the stinking 60 freeway. Do you know what I'm talking about? And the kids will go like this. The boy will go like this. Like it yelled at him. Explain that to me. I don't know anything about being a woman. Never been one. Don't ever intend to be one. But I'm telling you what, right now, I can only talk for men. I can only talk for men. You can be walking along doing a math thing in your head, trying to figure out or balance your checkbook, if anybody does that anymore. And whatever you're doing, all of a sudden, listen, it's just like this, just like this. And guys, listen, I'm out here alone here. I'm out here all alone right now. You need to give an amen if you think this is true. You can be just like this, and man, all right, and then, oh, and then, boop. And there she is. How did that happen? It's a demonic attack. It's a fiery dart. And to discount that, you're being silly. And you're a sucker. The Bible says in the book of Proverbs, the man who doesn't have control of his desires, it says that when the woman of the evening came, it said that she looked at him with longing eyes. I don't know what that is. And he looks, the Bible says he looks, and the scriptures say that she says to him, I've prepared my room with tapestries from Egypt. Those were pornographic embroidery. It's not that the guy was I just love Egyptian cotton. That's not it. She's saying, you know what she's actually saying in the 21st century? In fact, she even says, 3,000 years ago, she says, my husband's gone away on a long journey. He's taken a big bag of money. He won't be home for a long time. I have been looking for you, young man. I've been waiting for you. Come, let's take our fill of love. And the Bible says that she lures him into her home. And the Bible says that man is going on the path of death. And she destroys him. Subtlety. Mom and dad, wake up. Don't laugh it off. Don't brush it off. In a day and age like this, I hate to sound like a Nazi, but you know what? Your kids have your kids have iPhones or smart devices. If your kid has what's the music thing that plays? No. An iPod. If your kid has an iPod, did you know that they can receive pornographic images on their iPod? You need to know these things. The enemy gets in. On Friday night, many of you, we saw each other in the theater at the Harkins to see Lion King. What's it called? The Lion King debut. And knowing about our message on Sunday today, and forgive me for the names, Simba is obviously Simba, the little guy. And then Mustafa's the father. What's the name of the uncle? Oh, of course, Scar. Scar sets up Simba, lures him. Oh, come on, you want to see something cool? I'll show you something. Gets him in a situation where he ought not to go. His dad told him, don't go over there. But Scar, he wants the throne. Sound familiar? Yeah. Simba's an heir to the throne. If Simba lives, Scar can never have the throne. So what's Scar's plan? Take out Simba, but make it look like somebody else did it. Or maybe Simba could even do it himself, to himself. So he lures him into a very dangerous situation. And almost like demons, Scar has the hyenas create a stampede of the water buffalo or the wildebeest. And they began rushing down through the canyon. And Mustafa comes to rescue his son, the heir to the throne. And I'm not revealing anything new to you. It's the same old story that you've read about in books. Scar gets the king killed, and he sets out to kill Simba, the heir to the throne. But he starts the entire process by telling Simba a lie. And then once the king is dead, Scar turns right then and there and says, Simba, look what you've done. How could you have done this? You see? Some of you today have listened to the voice of Satan and you followed him. You're a child of God. And the moment he got you to cross the line, the very one who told you it was going to be okay, in that seductive voice, turns right around and says, what have you done? God will never have you back. You've sinned. How could you? And my dear friends, the Bible says there is therefore now no condemnation to those who are in Christ Jesus. Yeah. Believer, you need to remember the enemy is out to get you and he's a liar. And though you may have strayed, the Lord wants you back. No, Jesus said, I am the way, the truth, and the life. And Jesus said, I've come to set the captives free. And so this week, church, I commission you to be on guard, to be ready. Watch out for the subtleties. Watch out for the enemy to be in the scene that you least expect. The old saying goes, the devil is in the details. Father, we thank you for your word that is a light and a lamp to our feet and to the path. Hallelujah, Lord, hallelujah. Your word says, greater is he that is in us than he that is in the world. Hallelujah, Lord, your word says that the devil, Satan, is judged. Praise you, Lord God Almighty, that we have been sealed by the blood of the Lamb, that the Holy Spirit dwells inside the true believer. And Lord, we only know one voice, and that is the voice of our shepherd. We praise you. Lord, may we walk today in the power of your Holy Spirit, discerning, wise, filled, Lord, with your knowledge, and serious about the things of God. And in all of that seriousness, perhaps the crowning glory of our spiritual sobriety and our watchfulness. That the joy of the Lord would be our strength. For we ask this in Jesus' name, and all God's people said, amen.
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13: With SRN News, News, I'm Mary Rose. Senator Lindsey Graham, a close ally of President Trump, has died after a brief illness. He was 71, and Graham was known for advocating a strong U.S. foreign policy. He initially opposed President Trump and ran against him for president in 2016, but later became a staunch supporter. Graham had just returned from Ukraine, where he'd met with Ukrainian President Zelensky. Graham was known for advising President Trump on matters such as Iran and Russia. The United States has again attacked Iran over an Iranian strike on a container ship in the Strait of Hormuz that set the ship ablaze and left a crew member missing. Iran responded with attacks on Bahrain, Kuwait, Qatar, Jordan, and Oman on Sunday. Iran and U.S. are nearly at the midway point of the 60-day period of their interim deal. This is
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14: Tonight will be clear with a low of 63. Tomorrow is expected to be mostly sunny, hot, and more humid with a high of 90. Tomorrow night will be clear with a low of 69. Tuesday will bring mostly sunny skies, very hot and humid conditions with a high of 97. I'm meteorologist Jason Caterina on Faith Talk 1500 and 101.5 FM online at faithtalkdetroit.com.
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